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2: Welcome to Marvin's Room, where it all comes down to R&B. I'm your host, Gemini. This is a special literary edition of the show, filled with songs inspired by books from artists like Dave, Thames, Chrissy, Estero, and Andre 3000. Plus the singer Billie Holiday told to quit her day job. We're starting our playlist in Jamaica with a song whose lyrics are from one of the most quoted books in history. Rivers of Babylon is a Rastafari song that takes its lyrics from portions of Psalms, mainly Psalm 137, verses 1 through 4. In the Rastafarian faith and community, the term Babylon is used for any oppressive or unjust system. So Babylon often refers to political or colonial systems, and often the police. The song was initially banned by the Jamaican government because of overt Rastafarian references, like mentioning King Alpha and Ofarai, which were deemed subversive and inflammatory. The group's producer, however, clapped back against the government for banning a song with words taken almost entirely from the Bible, stating that the psalms in the song had been sung by Jamaican Christians since time immemorial. Unable to argue with that one, the government lifted the ban. And once lifted, it took only 3 weeks to become a number one hit on the Jamaican charts. The song reached an international audience as part of the 1972 film The Harder They Come, which is credited with having brought reggae to the world and is one of the best soundtracks of all time, in my opinion. Here's the Melodians with their literary-inspired classic, Rivers of Babylon.

0: That was the Melodians with Rivers of Babylon, a song many people know from Boney M's chart-topping 1978 cover.
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0: I'm Gemini, and you're listening to Marvin's Room on CBC Music and Sirius XM. Stay where you are. I have a beautiful song from Maya Angelou coming up later this hour, and you don't want to miss it.
2: When I am blue, sad and sort of low, I think about the mambo and I'm raring to go, cause you mambo, mambo, mambo like an Africa.
0: As our literary episode continues, we move from Jamaica to England with another biblical and musical connection. Talented UK rapper and singer known simply as Dave named his 2025 album The Boy Who Played the Harp, which is a reference to the biblical story from the book of Samuel, where his namesake David plays the harp to soothe a tormented King Saul. It's a recurring theme on the album, using music as an outlet for dealing with his own struggles with fame, anxiety, and the guilt that can come with success. This is Dave featuring Thames with Rain Dance.
3: Let's get the party started. See you at the bar, you was hardly talking. That's when I knew that your heart was scarring. Friends to lovers need a part to star in. Like, wait, babe, let me ask your pardon. This ain't Gucci, this is Prada, darling. If you want something, you can

That was the well-read duo of Estero featuring Andre 3000 with Jungle Book. I'm Gemini, and you're in a special edition of Marvin's Room. 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As we continue our literary edition of Marvin's Room, this song isn't inspired by a particular book, but sees UK artist Chrissy declaring that since love didn't last in real life, she's instead choosing to read about it, allowing herself to fade into a story of love where she could be kissed in chapters and loved in writing. Listen, hit the relate button over here. This is Chrissy. Love me in chapters.

actually landed on a reading rainbow. After growing up watching the iconic show that encouraged kids to read and enjoy books, Bukola is the voice of the show's new theme song. I'm Gemini, and you're listening to Marvin's Room on CBC Music and Sirius XM. The next song in our Shaped by Stories playlist contains a sample of jazz organist Ronnie Foster's 1972 track, Mystic Brew. With a nickname like the Abstract Poetic, it was never a surprise that he managed to sneak literary references into the ultimate 90s hip-hop love song. For this 1993 classic, Q-Tip references John Steinbeck's Of Mice and Men and also political activist and Black Panther Eldridge Cleaver's Soul on Ice with the line, "They know the abstract is really soul on ice." The character is a

from their gorgeous Midnight Marauders album. That was A Tribe Called Quest with Electric Relaxation. This is part of what I loved about the golden era of hip-hop. Lyrics that reference the latest slang and gear and dances mixed in with literary references. And to be cool and in the know, we wanted to be familiar with all of it, reading list included. I'm Gemini, and you're listening to our special book-inspired edition of Marvin's Room. Not only does Philly-based rap crew The Roots have one of hip-hop's most lyrical MCs in Black Thought, the group has always favored a cerebral approach. And since the earlys has worked with fantastic writers like poet Ursula Rucker and songstress and poet Jill Scott. In 1999, they dropped their fourth, and many say, breakthrough album, Things Fall Apart. I represent the B5D, Gorilla Click, 100% John Dee. Named after Nigerian writer Chinua Achebe's groundbreaking debut novel, which in turn got its name from a line in William Butler Yeats' poem, The Second Coming. Extremely intentional, the album starts with a track called Act One, Things Fall Apart, and flows into a song called Table of Contents. And to reinforce the connection, on the song 100% Dundee, Black Thought raps that he is from Things Fall Apart. Here's The Roots, DJ Jazzy Jeff, and Jazzy Fat Nasties.

0: with her take on Marvin Gaye's Inner City Blues. That was two-time Juno-winning singer, songwriter, and jazz vocalist Molly Johnson. I'm Gemini, and this is Marvin's Room. If there's any other Canadian R&B you want to hear, send us an email. Our address is marvinsroom@cbc.ca. Next up in our playlist of songs shaped by stories is the breakout hit inspired by British novelist J.M. Barrie's Peter Pan. In 2014, after watching an episode of the TV show Once Upon a Time that was focused on a Peter Pan storyline, Ethiopian-Canadian singer and songwriter Ruth B. sat down in front of her piano in Edmonton and recorded a six-second ballad, and then uploaded it to Vine.
1: I am a lost boy from Neverland, usually hanging out with Peter Pan.
0: Encouraged by fans, she completed the song and released it as part of her 2015 EP, The Intro. It then turned into a multi-platinum hit. She's since gone on to more success and over 2.5 billion streams. With the song that started it all, this is Ruth B.

0: with a track that was inspired by and shares the title of Sun Tzu's classic book, The Art of War. That was Canadian singer and songwriter Ava Noir. It all comes down to R&B here in Marvin's Room on CBC Music and Sirius XM. I'm your host, Gemini. Our book-inspired episode continues with Brooklyn rappers and bookstore owners Mos Def and Talib Kweli, who together form Black Star, possibly the most well-read MCs in hip-hop. And it shows in their gorgeous and poetic lyrics, plus their many references to amazing books and writers throughout their discography. Even the name of this song, Thieves in the Night, sounds like a book title. This one features a few samples, including one from actress and singer Della Reese's 1966 take on the blues standard, Driftin' Blues.
1: Are you drifting? Or can you jump aboard the riffraff and sail, sail, sail, sail?
0: This song about the tragic effects of internalized racism starts with Kweli asking a friend why we follow the law of the bluest eye. The Bluest Eye being the brutally brilliant debut novel of famed American writer Toni Morrison. The book focuses on the main character's painful struggle with self-image, colorism, and the belief that her dark skin makes her less beautiful, because that is the lie society has taught her. Much of Kweli's verse stays centered on the book, following up with a line about finding beauty in the hideous. And the chorus is a call and response taken right from the pages of the book. We were not strong, only aggressive. We were not free, merely licensed. We were not compassionate, we were polite. Not good, but well-behaved. This is Black Star, Thieves in the Night. Give me the fortune, keep the fame.

0: mixing conscious hip-hop with beautiful black literature. That was Black Star with their 1998 classic, Thieves in the Night. 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I'm Gemini.
1: I'm a fool to want you.
0: We close our literary playlist with a singer who performed in front of the great Billie Holiday in 1958. Holiday walked out in the middle of the performance, but told her, "You're going to be famous, but it won't be for singing." Hey! Billie told no lies. That young singer rose to fame as a world-renowned author and poet, best known for her brilliant autobiography, I Know Why the Caged Bird Sings. I'm talking, of course, about Maya Angelou, who at that point was better known as Miss Calypso.
2: So let's get the bongos bongoing, the drums drumming, and the maracas maracking as we get going with Miss Calypso herself, Maya Angelou.
0: Now, it might not have been at Lady Day level, but Maya's music, channeled through her maternal Caribbean roots, did earn her a spot in the Hollywood film Calypso Heatwave, playing herself. It also led to her debut and only studio album, Miss Calypso. This is Maya Angelou with Mambo in Africa.
1: Mambo in Trinidad, Django. Mambo in Portugal, Django. Mambo in Mexico, Django. Mambo in Barbados, Django. Mambo in Bahia, Django. Mambo in Africa.

from a playlist of musicians inspired by literature, we end the show with the early musical output of a literary icon. Now, Billy might not have been feeling it, but Maya has a beautiful voice. And that was her 1957 track, Mambo in Africa. And that's it for this one. Thanks for hanging out with me and taking this literary journey through the world of R&B and beyond, right here in Marvin's Room on CBC Music. If you want to hear more Marvin's Room, you can head to the CBC Listen app and listen to past episodes on demand. My name is Gemini, and I can't wait to chill with you again in Marvin's Room.

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1: Canada is complicated, and Alberta, well, it has opinions. I'm Kathleen Petty, the host of West of Centre. If you're wondering about separation or the many ways Alberta marches to its own drum, tune in for a no-nonsense conversation about the politics that drive this place.
0: West of Centre, with host Kathleen Petty, tomorrow morning at 11.

0: New York. But as we've seen with his recent travel and with what his government is teasing when it comes to their upcoming legislative agenda, his priority is on forging partnerships with non-American allies and making Canada a more predictable place to invest. Catherine Tunney, CBC News, Ottawa.
1: Alberta Premier Danielle Smith was visibly emotional speaking during a virtual conference today. She was speaking about next month's referendum. As Jennifer Keeler tells us, Smith says separatism is being driven by frustration.
2: Let me start with the feeling, because if you understand the feeling, the rest makes sense.
3: Premier Smith was near tears.
2: From the farmer who felt lectured.
3: Pausing several times.
2: By people who have, who've never made a living off the land.
3: As she recounted the frustration some Albertans feel. That frustration is what Smith says brought us to this moment, with a referendum on separation now just a month away.
2: Even many of those who are voting to remain are fed up.
3: Albertans will vote on 10 questions October 19th, including whether they want the province to stay in Canada or if they want the province to start the process of a binding referendum on separation. Smith says she is campaigning for Alberta to remain in Canada. The two-day virtual conference is meant to provide people with more information before they vote. Jennifer Keeler, CBC News, Calgary.
1: In the Netherlands, dozens of anti-immigration protesters clashed with police in The Hague. The far-right group We Are the People organized the march against Dutch asylum policies. Demonstrators held signs and banners reading White Lives Matter and calling for remigration. Police shut down the march after receiving reports of clashes involving the protesters. The media is also reporting that the headquarters of Prime Minister Rob Jetten's D66 party was also attacked. Greenland and Denmark's governments say the deal with the U.S. is a win-win, and it ends months of uncertainty triggered by U.S. President Donald Trump's threats to seize the island. But as Philip Lee Shannock reports, some people suggest the deal gives America something it already had.
4: I think there's a little paranoid.
5: From Old Nuuk Harbor in Greenland's capital, marine engineer Gorm DuPont says all the fuss has been for nothing.
4: Haven't it been like that since the 50s, that they more or less could build all the bases they want? So why not just put more troops here?
5: President Trump posted that Denmark and Greenland agreed to increased U.S. military presence on the island while prohibiting U.S. adversaries from establishing bases on Greenland. Political analyst and commentator Noah Reddington says while Trump thinks he won a big victory, Denmark and Greenland say basically nothing has changed.
6: It is as seen as a codification of status quo. From a U.S. perspective, they're talking about the U.S. will gain more access to Greenland in terms of military presence.
5: Details of the deal won't be known until it's signed during the United Nations General Assembly next week in New York. Philip Shannock, CBC News, Toronto.
1: And that is The World This Hour. 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
7: And now a quick look at your overnight weather forecast for the province. In Winnipeg, a low around plus 5 with clear skies. Brandon, clear skies as well, looking for a low around plus 2. In Dauphin, clear skies, a low of plus 1. Flin Flon, clear as well, a low around 7 degrees. Very few clouds in the province tonight. Thompson, clear skies, a low around 3. And you do have some cloud coverage in Churchill, looking for a low around plus 2. 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

0: Good evening and welcome. No matter the season, cherry season or not, tonight on SNJ, we maintain along with Holly Cole that life is just a bowl of cherries. Diana Panton adds to that feel-good message, declaring that you're the top. And Virginia McDonald will bring more happy feelings with Duke Ellington's Sound of Love. But first, Katie George kicks things off with her ideal.
1: You never

The original tune, Ideal, sung there by Katie George. I'm Lila Bialy here with music for your Saturday night on CBC. When Cole Porter wrote the song you're about to hear, he had it in mind that the lyrics would get updated over the years to reflect the top things that captured the cultural zeitgeist of the time. So today here in Canada, you could say, you're the CN Tower, or maybe you're pure maple syrup, or even better, you're the Northern Lights. But here, Diana Patton brings you to the original from back in 1934, where you're the Colosseum, the Louvre Museum, a symphony by Strauss and Mickey Mouse. Diana sings, You're the Top.

Harbor with La Mer, and we're going to enjoy a little more clarinet now. But first, I want to tell you that I love knowing the iconic composer and bassist Charles Mingus revered Duke Ellington. The song you're about to hear is a requiem Charlie wrote for his hero the year Duke passed away. It's no surprise then that Virginia McDonald's stirring cover begins with sweeping cascades of romantic piano from Jeffrey Keyser, followed by a mournfully gorgeous melody on her clarinet. This is Duke Ellington's Sound of Love, written by Charles Mingus, performed by Virginia McDonald and Jeffrey Keyser.

Music there from the Melissa Pipe Sextet. That was Day. I'm Lila Bialy, and you're listening to Saturday Night Jazz. The Montreal-based multi-instrumentalist, singer, songwriter, trumpeter, and tubist, Blanche Moisin-Mété, goes by the artist moniker Blam, kind of an acronym of sorts. As Blam, Blanche has moved from her place in the scene as an elite brass musician to what she calls orchestral folk funk. Though to my ear, this track initially conjures up the ghost of Edith Piaf. From her album Paroles en l'air, Blam brings you her Rebound.

Now, if you were listening and trying to place that oh-so-familiar voice, fans of Wicked especially, that was, yes, Ariana Grande as a guest with Jeff Goldblum and the Mildred Snitzer Orchestra.

Orchestra. The song was I Don't Know Why, I Just Do. Now, wouldn't it be a thrill to have the likes of Duke Ellington write a song just for you? And wouldn't it be a thrill to have Tony Bennett sing your song? It was a mutually beautiful exchange when Duke penned the track you're about to hear for Tony to sing when he was in his prime. Covered here by John Pizzarelli as part of his tribute, P.S. Mr. Bennett. This is Love Scene.

0: This is CBC Radio 1, 990 AM, 89.3 FM in Winnipeg. Traditional songs, acoustic sounds, hip-hop, R&B, the dance floor-filling beats of electric powwow, and everything in between. Explore the diverse sounds of contemporary Indigenous music from across Turtle Island and around the world. On Reclaimed, right after the news.
1: From CBC News, The World This Hour, I'm Neil Kumar. The Liberal caucus gathered for a second day on Saturday as MPs prepare to return to Parliament on Monday. There's plenty on the government's agenda as the trade war with the U.S. intensifies. Steve McKinnon is the Minister of Transport.
2: As the Prime Minister has said, we can give ourselves far more than anyone can take away. So this session of Parliament will be very much about giving the Canadian economy certainty, options with respect to trading with partners other than the United States, with expanding our capacity to trade and to create jobs, good jobs here in Canada.
1: Ahead of Parliament resuming, Prime Minister Mark Carney has been pitching Canada's economy to foreign investors and European partners amid the U.S. trade war. In 10 days, Washington is set to ban several Canadian goods, including most alcohol products. NATO says it welcomes the

And now a quick look at your overnight weather forecast for the province. In Winnipeg, a low around +5 with clear skies. Brandon, clear skies as well, looking for a low around +2. In Dauphin, clear skies, a low of +1. Flin Flon, clear as well, a low around 7 degrees. Very few clouds in the province tonight. Thompson, clear skies, a low around 3.

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2: 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Indigenous people gathered there for thousands of years as part of a tribal trade economy.
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back to 1971. That was Redbone with Niji Trance. You can find it on their album, The Witch Queen of New Orleans, a.k.a. Message from a Drum. And I love the way it transitions from the opening chant, rattles, and drums into an indigenized funk explosion. This is Reclaimed, your home for indigenous music on CBC. I'm Jared Martineau. And today we're keeping the fire lit with good music. Let's stay in the early 70s for a second and hear something from Kiowa, Comanche, Seminole, and Muskogee and Cheyenne guitar legend Jesse Ed Davis. He played and recorded with everyone from Eric Clapton and Rod Stewart to Taj Mahal and George Harrison, but his solo albums were also standouts. And this is the title track from his 1973 album, Keep Me Coming. And just listen to the guitar playing on this song. No one did it quite like Jesse Ed Davis.

Asha Fisher about what she calls the only thing certain in life. Clearly, the 90s are back, and that song would be the perfect reboot for a whole new compact disc compilation of big, shiny tunes. You're tuned into Reclaimed. I'm Jared Martineau, and you can find us across Turtle Island on SiriusXM and Native Voice 1. Let's slide to the Maori side now and hear some Big Island vibes from Troy Kingi. The original version of this song closed out his album, The Ghost of Freddie Caesar, but the remix you're about to hear dubs it out and sends it into a disco orbit. Here's Troy Kingi with the Rhombus remix of All Your Ships of Sail.

back-to-back Dubwise Maori vibes. That was electronic funk producer and multi-instrumentalist Lord Echo and Maori singer Mara TK with Whoa, There's No Limit. Mara adds such warm and welcoming energy to Lord Echo's excellent album Harmonies, and you can float along to his dreamy voice all the way through that record. I'm Jared Martineau, this is Reclaimed, and you can listen live from anywhere in the world. Just head to the CBC Listen app and click the local tab. From the southwestern Pacific, let's head to the Pacific Northwest. The Spiritual Warriors are an expansive collective that root their sound in the lands and coastal mountains of the Lilwat Nation in BC. And it's a family affair. Father and daughter Leroy and Daisy Joe join each other on vocals, and this one is sung entirely in their Lilwat dialect of Uchwalmiuch. The Spiritual Warriors infuse those indigenous sounds with the low-end bounce of dub and reggae. This is Shriya Lishta on Reclaimed.

Indigenized reggae sounds from west to east to north. That was the Innu reggae man, Shawi, with D'un Ville à l'Autre, from one city to another. And like Shawi sings on that one, everywhere rage is rising, we feel like we're searching in vain for a way out of this mess, but we mustn't get discouraged. Above all, the important thing is not to give up. I'm Jared Martineau, this is Reclaimed. Let's head back to Aotearoa now to hear a powerful love song from Maori artist Geneva AM. And its source material and inspiration go back more than 100 years. Its lyrics are drawn from the collective anonymous writings of Maori soldiers. They wrote it before setting off from their homeland to fight in World War I. The Maori words have remained virtually unchanged ever since, but the song, like the soldiers, have traveled. Geneva AM pays homage to those travels and to a waiata that she grew up with, a song that's beloved by Maori and now known all over the world. This is Pukarekareana on Reclaimed.

Arctic aquatic dive into the beyond. That was Inuk and Mohawk singer Beatrice Dear with She's in the Abyss. As you heard, that song is as much about its story as the music. It's from Beatrice's album Inuit Legend, and the record takes you down, down to the deep sea underworld of Nulyayuk, or Sedna. I'm Jared Martineau. This is Reclaimed on CBC Music and Radio. You can find us across Turtle Island on SiriusXM and Native Voice 1. Let's hear another reimagining of Inuit legend and story, and this one comes to you from Inuit throat-singing duo Sila. It's from their EP Sila is Boss, and it contains wild rhythms and vivid images. And if you're a little one wandering too close to the edge of the ice, be warned. A flash of green skin, flowing messy hair, wild eyes, and long claws might scoop you up, place you in its amounti, and steal you away to submerge you deep.

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2: Hi, I'm Tanoi Pisi. Sala Tahamani Ovanga, I know you are including me, Taxi Yardunga. 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

one of the most innovative and genre-defying native rap groups out there. That was Throne, joined by a protagonist with Keep That Fire Lit. You can find it on their album, Singing Bear Speaks. And I love the half-spoken, half-sung poetry that Muskogee singer and rapper Yahega brings to that song and every song she blesses. I'm Jared Martineau. This is Reclaimed on CBC Music and Radio. You can listen back to this episode and all our past shows anytime. Just head to cbcmusic.ca/reclaimed. Experimental Avant Pop duo Once a Tree don't just know who they are, they know how they sound. And it's specific. Their ultra-niche and ultra-polished mix of gothic electronics and somber pop somehow captures the feeling of anxiety and release simultaneously. And you can almost hear that in the lyrics when Jaylee Wolf sings, "I don't care if you're crazy, I like crazy more than anything else." Here's Once a Tree with Skull Candy.

0: down-tempo roller that could have been on an early Beck record. That was Toronto artist Breeze, a.k.a. Josh Carroty, with Ecstasy on Keel Street. And the version you heard was a fuzz-driven remix from Anishinaabe musician Zune. Zune is mostly known for their own atmospheric blend of indie pop and moccasin gaze, and I love it when they bring their blown-out distortion cloud of sound into the musical worlds of other artists. I'm Jared Martineau, and I hope you've enjoyed the music today. Draw me a line to let me know, reclaimed at cbc.ca. 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Our show is produced by Travis Pereira, Spiros Georgiou, Lauren Hancock, Judith Lynch, and me. Join me again next week for more songs and sounds from across the Indigenous world. I'll see you then. Hi, hi, Magwitch, and Mazi Cho for listening.
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6: From CBC News, the world is sour. I'm Neil Kumar. Alberta Premier Danielle Smith spoke emotionally about her province's upcoming referendum on Saturday. She was taking part in a virtual conference organized by former Reform Party leader Preston Manning. Smith says it's important to understand the frustrations felt by Albertans that led to this moment.
7: Even many of those who are voting to remain are fed up. And the Albertans considering the other option are not, for the most part, against Canada or our fellow Canadians. They're just heartbroken. And that distinction matters.
6: The Alberta referendum is set for October 19th. 10 questions are on the ballot, including whether Albertans want to vote on leaving Canada. With about a month ago before Alberta holds its referendum, Elections Alberta says it has hired 25,000 people to staff the polls. Its goal is more than double that number. Former Alberta Election Commissioner Lauren Gibson says the referendum's scale poses challenges.
8: It is a gargantuan task. I'm not sure there has been a referendum in Canada that has 10 questions on the ballot. The logistics of dealing with that are very difficult to manage. You know, I think there's going to be logistical chaos at the polls that they may not be prepared for, not having had the experience managing something of this scale.
6: Elections Alberta says hiring will continue up until the referendum on October.

0: And now a quick look at your overnight weather forecast for the province. In Winnipeg, a low around +5 with clear skies. Brandon, clear skies as well, looking for a low around +2. In Dauphin, clear skies, a low of +1. Flin Flon, clear as well, a low around 7 degrees. Very few clouds in the province tonight. Thompson, clear skies, a low around 3. And you do have some cloud coverage in Churchill, looking for a low around +2. 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

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Today, we'll look back on a few of Quebec's summer festivals and hear songs about ambition, loneliness, and complicated love. But first, let's kick things off with Sans Raccourci, or No Shortcuts, by Kanda Gang featuring Anaïs, Papi J, Anjuli, and Corneille.

This energy bomb was Sans Raccourci or No Shortcut by Kanda Gang, featuring Anaïs, Papi J, Anjuli, and Corneille. At a time when success is measured in views, followers, and chart positions, this song explores the desire for recognition, the pressure to succeed, and that constant need for validation. You're listening to C'est Formidable on CBC Music and CBC Radio. I'm Florence K. Coming up, we'll take a tour of Quebec festival circuit with Naima Frank. But first, on stage, Mathilde Gauthier goes by the name Bébé Puma. And she took just about the most musical path you can imagine growing up in Montreal. First, she went to Le Plateau Elementary School, which is a pretty unique place where music makes up around 40% of the curriculum. From there, she studied classical percussion in high school before she joined the Cégep Saint-Laurent's renowned music program. That's where she focused on vocal jazz. After she graduated, she spent time singing backup for other artists. But now, she stepped into the spotlight with a project of her own. Here is Bébé Puma with Besoin de Personne, or Don't Need Anyone.

Salut, ici Amé Laouni. Vous écoutez C'est formidable avec la formidable Florence K sur CBC Musique et CBC Radio.

set against some of the province's most beautiful natural backdrops. Naima performed at Festival Colline in Lac Mégantic, about 3.5 hours from Montreal in the eastern townships. It's a gorgeous spot with a vast lake surrounded by rolling hills that almost make you feel like you're in Scotland. She also played the festival Osisko en Lumière in Rouyn-Noranda. That's in the Abitibi region, about 6-hour drive north of Montreal, right beside another huge, beautiful lake. I remember touring those festivals myself, and it was truly the best way to combine work with a vacation. Vous écoutez C'est Formidable, votre heure hebdomadaire de musique francophone on CBC Music and CBC Radio, avec moi, Florence Kerr. La Bronze wanted to explore the powerful metaphor of a love buried underground, but not quite dead. She sings, L'amour enterré vivant, dans la tombe de nos torses, on était si beau avant. Love buried alive in the tomb of our chests, we were so beautiful before. Here is La Bronze with L'amour enterré vivant, or Love Buried Alive.

that was A Moitié Vide, or Half Empty, by Sam Bay. It's a song about FOMO, or the fear of missing out. You know that feeling that something exciting or unforgettable is happening somewhere else, and that you're missing it. You're listening to C'est Formidable on CBC Music and CBC Radio. I'm Florence Ka. Coming up, what happens when a veteran artist partners up with a new artist just starting out? You'll hear that collab right after this next song. For more than 25 years, Impasse has been part of the Quebec hip-hop scene. In the 90s, he was part of the groundbreaking Montreal trio called Mazayan. They mixed French, English, and Haitian Creole in their lyrics. Mazayan gave a voice to communities that rarely saw themselves represented and helped pave the way for the rich and diverse scene we know today. Back then, Quebec rap still had to fight for respect, radio play, and media attention. Since then, hip-hop has moved from the margins to the mainstream. And after Mazayan, Impasse launched a solo career where he worked with Wyclef Jean in New York. And today he continues to make his own music while also working with other artists. He's both a pioneer and a bridge between generations. And now his place in Canadian music history is official. He and his Mazayan bandmates have their faces on a Canada Post stamp that honors the pioneers of Canadian hip-hop. Here is Impasse now with GK and the song Donner, or To Give.

That was Miroir or Mirror by Marie-Pierre Arthur and Mantis. Marie-Pierre Arthur is a longtime veteran of the Quebec music scene. She says it's important to surround herself with younger artists, which is why she wanted to work with a 20-something artist named Mantis. As she puts it, we can't stay in our own little generational circle and expect to inspire one another forever. Eventually, we know each other by heart and we need new voices to help us feel something different. Merci d'être à l'écoute de votre hebdomadaire de musique francophone sur CBC Music et CBC Radio. Je m'appelle Florence K and this show is called C'est Formidable. Soul King was born in Algeria and took an unusual path to music. He played in a rock band, then moved to France to pursue dance, and then returned to Algeria and found his voice as a rapper. Today, his music blends hip

hip-hop, pop, and North African sounds. On the song Cantona, he joins Marseille rapper Tika for a lively track about success, jealousy, romance, and life between France and Algeria.

That was Lévesque by Tristan Gay. Lévesque is a common family name in Quebec, but here it also brings to mind René Lévesque, a leader whose voice came to represent a generation. In the song, Gay speaks for young people who feel lost in a world of social media perfection, political extremes, and constant pressure to think or live a certain way. He says that what he wants is a voice that can bring people together. This is C'est Formidable sur CBC Music et CBC Radio. I'm Florence K. Sometimes one French word can take us in two very different directions in English. Temps can mean time or weather. Esprit can mean mind or spirit. And solitude can describe either the peace of being alone or the pain of loneliness. In French, it's the context or the feeling that tells us which meaning it is. In her song Solitude, Christa Maria explores the moment when peaceful time alone slowly

That was Pour Elle or For Her by Amiens and Friends. Thank you for listening to C'est Formidable on CBC Music and CBC Radio avec moi, Florence K. Stéphanie Boulay is one half of Les Sœurs Boulay. That's one of Quebec's most popular folk pop duos. But behind the success, Stéphanie says she spent years looking to other people for proof that she was worthy through love, attention, and professional recognition. She believed that validation would finally make her happy, only to realize that no amount of it could quiet the way she felt about herself. Her latest solo album, Est-ce que quelqu'un me voit? Does anybody see me? Explores that journey with honesty, vulnerability,

her latest solo album, Est-ce que quelqu'un me voit? Does anybody see me? Explores that journey with honesty, vulnerability, and a little humor. And now she's begun a new chapter outside music. She's back at school to study law. Here's Stéphanie Boulet with Si je pleure, c'est à cause de lui, or If I cry, it's because of him. She

That was Les mots que tu chantes, or The Words That You Sing, by Ian Kelly and John Nathaniel. You may not know John Nathaniel's name, but there's a good chance you've heard his work. From his studio in Laval, he works with artists like One Republic, Gwen Stefani, and Shawn Mendes. In fact, he's so close to One Republic, they even call him the Laval branch of the band. This is C'est Formidable on CBC Music and CBC Radio, avec moi, Florence K. Bad Bunny's halftime show was another sign that Latin music no longer sits on the sidelines of North American pop culture. That growing influence is also clear here in Quebec, where artists like Crucito bring Latin rhythms into the local francophone scene. For this next song, this Honduran Quebec artist did something quite cool. He tested his market by first sharing a short clip of it online. After it drew nearly a million views, he went back and finished the tune. With French lyrics, Latin energy, and a few very Quebec references, here is Crucito with Una Cerveza Por Favor, or A Beer Please. Just

was Lève-toi or Get Up by Jeanne Côté. In it, she sings to a child who's just learning to walk and says, basically, the world isn't perfect, but get up and we'll find a way to enjoy life anyway. You're listening to C'est Formidable sur CBC Music et CBC Radio avec moi, Florence Kapp. Imagine you're with someone who keeps telling you how lucky you are to have them, but you're miserable. You're left feeling confused. So down the relationship rabbit hole you go. That's the tension at the heart of Halo's new song. His partner leans on him for support, but somehow he's the one who feels alone. Moving between French and English, Halo sings about the moment when he

0: that was I'm So Lucky by Halo. And that's what ends our show today. C'est Formidable is your weekly hour of Francophone music on CBC Music and CBC Radio. I'm Florence, and I love to share my favorite Francophone songs with you every week. Merci d'avoir été avec nous et à la semaine prochaine. Thank you for being with us, and I'll see you next week.
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0: And now a quick look at your overnight weather forecast for the province. In Winnipeg, a low around plus 5 with clear skies. Brandon, clear skies as well, looking for a low around plus 2. In Dauphin, clear skies, a low of plus 1. Flin Flon, clear as well, a low around 7 degrees. Very few clouds in the province tonight. Thompson, clear skies, a low around 3. And you do have some cloud coverage in Churchill, looking for a low around plus 2. 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
2: Hi there. Welcome to Tempo here on CBC Music. I'm Julie. Coming up on Tempo, a story about a 10-year-old becoming the primary breadwinner of her family. But first, you begin with the overture to HMS Pinafore by Sir Arthur Sullivan, who said, "I'm terrified at the thought that so much hideous and bad music will be put on records forever."

Huzzah! You just heard the overture to HMS Pinafore by Sir Arthur Sullivan, here with the Academy of St. Martin in the Fields, led by Sir Neville Mariner. Welcome to Tempo here on CBC Music. I'm Julie Nasralla. Come on in. When her father lost his job, your next artist got the career boost she needed, even though she was only 10 years old. In the early 1860s, Teresa Carreño's family moved to New York City after her dad lost his job in Venezuela, and the hope was that the young Teresa could help bring in some much-needed cash for the family. And even though she was only 10 years old, boy, did she deliver. She performed here and there and everywhere, and when President Abraham Lincoln caught wind of this young Venezuelan dynamo, he invited her to the White House to play. After it was all over, here's what a 10-year-old Teresa Carreño wrote in her journal. "The president and his family received us so informally and were so nice to me that I almost forgot to be cranky."

You just heard superstar pianist Gabriela Montero with music by Teresa Carreño, her Kleine Walze, or Little Waltz. You're listening to Tempo on CBC Music, and I'm Julie Nasralla. You're looking at me like I've got five faces. When José Cerebrié boarded a train in New York City, the ticket taker was wearing a hat that had the word conductor written on it in big gold letters, and Cerebrié couldn't stop staring at it. So after a few seconds of awkwardness, the train conductor said, "Excuse me, sir, but you're staring at me like I have five faces." Cerebrié snapped out of it and said, "Oh, no, no, no, no, but I wish I could buy your hat." Well, when the train conductor found out who he was, he gave him the hat. So at his next rehearsal, José Cerebrié sauntered in wearing his brand new chapeau with the word conductor written on it in big gold letters for the whole orchestra to see. You know, in case there was any doubt.

So sweet. You just heard an orchestral version of Johann Sebastian Bach's Sheep May Safely Graze with the Bournemouth Symphony Orchestra, led by José Cerebrier. Come on into tempo. If you're just joining CBC Music, I'm Julie Nasralla. It feels almost quaint nowadays. Don't you just love the ritual of checking your mailbox every day when you're expecting a letter or a postcard? Well, here for you now is some musical mail, a few postcards, in fact, except that this little bundle of snail mail won't be delivered by your postal carrier. Oh, no, you'll have to look up to the heavens and try to catch your handwritten correspondences as they gently come floating down from the clouds outside your front door. Here is Postcards from the Sky by Marian Mozetich.

a thoroughly gorgeous Canadian classic. Music by Marian Mozetic called Postcards from the Sky with the CBC Radio Orchestra led by Mario Bernardi. You're listening to Tempo here on CBC Music, and I'm Julie Nizralla. Be careful, man. You don't want to make him mad and then end up in the chair. When he reached a point where he was making enough coin, Johannes Brahms bought himself a trick rocking chair. And if you were to look at it, it seemed like a perfectly nice and comfy place to park one's tushy. However, the trick part of this rocking chair was that its center of gravity was off. So if he had a guest over and they said something he thought was dumb or irritating or annoying, Brahms would invite them to sit in the rocking chair, and when they started rocking, the thing would flip backward and unceremoniously dump the person on the floor, leaving his guest completely kerfuffled, while Brahms laughed and laughed and laughed at their expense.

Music by Gina Branscombe, an old love tale with classical guitarist Emily Shaw. And before that, the second movement of Johannes Brahms' Violin Sonata No. 3 with violinist Andrew Wan and pianist Charles Richard Amla. You're listening to Tempo on CBC Music, and I'm Julie Nizralla. He loved her so much that he was willing to hide out in a boiler room. When George Enescu fell in love with a woman who was a princess and a lady-in-waiting for the Queen of Romania, their social classes forbid them from being together. However, their forbidden love found a way. Under the dark of night, Enescu would sneak into the palace through the servants' entrance and then spend hours hiding in a corner of the boiler room until the coast was clear. And when the palace went quiet, Enescu would tiptoe up the back stairwell to meet his princess in secret. And believe it or not, this went on for decades until later in life, George Enescu and his beautiful princess finally got married.

fantastic, tremendous music by George Enescu, his Romanian Rhapsody number one with the Vancouver Symphony Orchestra, led by Sergiu Comisiona. That rounds out your time with Tempo here on CBC Radio. I'm Dulina Zrala, your girl in the chair with the big hair. See you next time.

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7: You know, things like tomatoes, peppers, cucumbers, beans, if you haven't already, now's the time to start taking them down, start doing those final harvests, things like that. With your tomatoes now, you can still ripen tomatoes on the vine, green tomatoes, things like that. What you want to do is don't cut off the tomato. Cut off as much vine as you can. I know some people, I've heard stories of some people just ripping up their whole plant, hanging it upside down in a cold room in the basement. And what happens is a tomato is like a water balloon. And so the water goes in and that's all the nutrients and all the good stuff. The nutrients and things keep flowing from the stem into the fruit, even if it's disconnected from the plant. So they'll keep ripening in your basement. You can cut back perennials if you want. You want to be watering your garden really well, especially your tender stuff, your tender roses, fruit trees, and any water-loving trees, birch, your willows, things like that. Trees have a hard time getting water because their roots are so far below the surface. So yeah, long duration with a hose or deep root water feeder. Actually, you can use a lot less water with one of those.
6: Rob Spruill is the co-owner of Salisbury Greenhouses in Edmonton.
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9: I'm not proposing a third bloc in order to become a great power rival only with better manners.
10: Ooh. We can all guess which country's manners Mark Carney is talking about there. The Prime Minister had a monster week when it came to international moves. A big investment summit to bring the world to Canada, and then off to France, announcing a plan to link up with the European Union in some way. Specifics still TBD. I'm Catherine Cullen, and this week on The House, we've got Canada's representative to the EU to explain whether Canada will be sending more tax dollars to Europe and what this could mean for visas and immigration. And that raging debate about AI and whether it's a threat to humanity, well, I went right to the heart of the debate at Canada's largest AI conference to talk to some of the people calling the shots. Minister Evan Solomon on whether he believes we're facing an existential threat. The CEO of Cohere, Canada's leading AI company, on why he argues this country should become a data center superpower. And the CEO of Bell on why he's spending billions to build a bunch of those data centers and what he says about the environmental impacts. But we are starting with Canada's union, with the European Union. The House is now in session. Before we get to Canada's new relationship with the EU, on Friday evening, we learned that the United States, Greenland, and Denmark are close to reaching a deal that

0: may give the U.S. military an expanded presence in Greenland. On social media, President Trump said the deal will give the U.S. permanent control over security on the island. Denmark and Greenland were not as explicit. So, what could this development mean for Greenland's sovereignty and for Canada? Rob Hubert is the director for the Center for Military, Security, and Strategic Studies at the University of Calgary. We spoke late Friday. Thank you for joining me.
1: Always my pleasure.
0: What's your sense of how big a deal this is?
1: Well, if it's true, and if there is an actual agreement, it's fairly significant. But of course, the detail is going to be in the agreement. Part of the problem that we have with any form of agreement is the Americans have had a very good agreement since 1954. They have been able to do whatever they want from a defensive purpose, and they have done whatever they've wanted, including having nuclear weapons at one point in time. So it's not an all.

0: whatever they want from a defensive purpose, and they have done whatever they've wanted, including having nuclear weapons at one point in time. So it's not an all clear in my mind. What's the symbolism? Is this just another instant of Trump, like as when he negotiated renegotiated the free trade? The only real essence was changing the name of it rather than anything of substance. So I guess we have to wait to see exactly what was agreed upon.
1: Given all the lack of clarity, what's at the top of your list, the questions you most want answered right now?
0: Well, what he means by permanent. One of the ongoing issues, of course, and this has been one of the critical points in terms of his efforts to take over Greenland, is in fact that there are avenues in which the Greenlandic population can seek independence from Denmark. And so if the Americans are going to have a permanent presence forever and ever, as he says in his social media posts, what does that mean if, in fact, Greenlanders at one point or another indeed do decide to go for independence? And second of all, what exactly are the Americans going to get that they could have gotten before?
1: To your mind, why would Greenland and Denmark want to pursue a deal with the U.S. at this point? Because it seemed like this whole issue had calmed right down.
0: Well, I mean, the one possibility is, and it gets down to just stark geopolitics. Were they ultimately concerned that the Trump administration would take military action against Greenland and in effect Denmark? Again, with what we've seen in Venezuela, what we've seen in Iran, I think there's a reason to be concerned if you were from the Greenlandic government. It is possible that it was explained to them that the agreement would satisfy Trump and really doesn't change anything. So this is what I'm saying. If it turns out that the agreement basically looks like a sort of a rewording or modernization of the 1954 agreement, then basically maybe the Danes and the Greenlanders see this as a way of sort of escaping the attention of Trump.
1: We know that he wanted to have this territory. He's talked about that in so many different ways. I mean, he has also certainly made allusions to Canada as a 51st state. And I wonder to what extent you think this situation should make Canadians sweat a little.
0: Well, it should make Canadians sweat a lot if, in fact, it turns out that the Danish government is just basically handing over complete control of foreign and defense policy of Greenland to the United States. Again, we have the 54 agreement that allows for anything that the Americans realistically would need for security. But Denmark, of course, did remain in control of Greenland, had been working out an agreement. But if it's just simply the Danes and the Greens saying, you know, we had no choice on this, then, of course, we have to be very concerned about what happens to Canada, given the fact that we are increasingly, with Carney's efforts to move to the Europeans, even becoming even more in the crosshairs

0: of what Trump wants to do, whatever that is.
1: Well, and even if this isn't, as you suggested at the beginning, a substantial win, if he perceives it as one, the risk that it emboldens him further.
0: Well, and that's a real danger, because, I mean, the real fear that some have is that, in fact, the way that Trump ultimately sees the world around him is a division of power amongst China, Russia, and the United States. And so is this really about sort of a throwback to the old colonial periods, and is this part of it? But again, I can't see the Danish or the Greenlandic government agreeing for, if it is in fact a handing over of Greenland to the United States. We got to see what the actual terms are, opposed to what Trump posts on social media, because we know that the two are all, the reality and what Trump posts are always very far apart.
1: Incredible times. Thank you for helping us make sense of it. Appreciate it.
0: My pleasure.
1: The University of Calgary's Rob Hubert. Prime Minister Mark Carney had his sights set on the EU this week, trying to make a deal of his own.
2: It was extremely affable, extremely friendly, and extremely well-received on the European side. And I have to
1: Ireland's Minister of State Thomas Byrne was sitting right next to Mark Carney when European Commission President Ursula von der Leyen told the EU and the world that Canada wants in.
3: We want to bring the relationship with Canada to the highest level possible. And dear Mark, I said we must urgently reimagine our partnerships. So I would like to work with you on opening the door for Canada to being the first associate member of the European Union.
2: And I have to say, it was extraordinary to see, because the European Parliament is an unbelievably representative place. People go from far left to far right. And I would say 80% of the Parliament was, like, not just supportive, but really enthusiastic about, you know, creating those deeper links between the European Union and Canada.
1: Safe to say, Byrne, Ireland's Minister of State for European

0: tariffs or stop trading with Europe on many things. So if they do that, if Europe does that with a bad intention, if it's a good intention, that's fine. If it's a bad intention, we'll put very heavy tariffs on Europe.
1: Byrne brushes off suggestions that will frighten the Europeans.
2: For Ireland, you know, strong relationships with the USA are very, very important, but our position in the European Union is absolutely paramount. And as part of the European Union, together, we're, you know, creating links, developing bonds with other countries around the world. And Canada is one of those examples where I suppose we have the potential to have a shorter than the flight distance between Dublin and some parts of the European Union. So we're closer than we think.
1: Thing is, there's also some confusion about just what Canada aims to do. Politico reported many EU members were, quote, blindsided by this associate member label that von der Leyen used. Just days earlier, Prime Minister Mark Carney had seemed to downplay the idea in Canada.
3: Look, we're not looking to become a member of the European Union.
1: But the day after von der Leyen had made her case, Carney said this to the European Parliament.
4: Yesterday, President von der Leyen spoke of moving beyond CETA to an alliance for the future, opening the door to Canada to become the European Union's first associate member. Canada welcomes this ambition.
1: Arash Sayadi welcomes the news. He's a member of European Parliament representing France, but he has a couple of cautions. One, that the deal not be too focused on trade, but also on culture, diplomacy, research, and more. He points out that a decade after signing, 10 countries, including his own, still haven't actually ratified the Canada-European Union free trade deal. Sayadi also says not to waste too much time talking about labels.
5: The term of associated state, etc., for me, is not the real point. Because if we talk about this, we're going to lose our time and it will last 10 years and we won't do anything. The real point is how we work together to re-equilibrate the world's balance.
1: Sayadi says he believes the EU hasn't done enough to stand up to Trump before now, including when Trump said Canada should become a U.S. state. He hopes this time will be different.
5: He doesn't want to work with us. He doesn't want to have trade exchanges with us. We can have trade exchanges with the whole rest of the world. And we have to be strong so that Trump understands. But if he continues like this, he'll be alone, not us.
1: But just what do Canada and the EU hope to do together? And should Canadians really want to sign on to the EU and the potential for added bureaucracy and costs? Jonathan Wilkinson is Canada's ambassador designate to the European Union. We spoke Friday. Ambassador designate, welcome back to the House.
6: Thank you very much.
1: Were you caught off guard when President Ursula von der Leyen told the world that she wanted Canada to be an associate member of the EU?
6: Well, I was not caught off guard. I think probably there were a lot of people in the chamber that perhaps were caught off guard. But, you know, we've been working very, very closely together with her staff and with others in the European Union over the course of the past few months. And that's been mainly focused on, you know, substantive issues. But of course, we've talked a little bit about at the end of the day, what might we call this? And there have been lots of different things bandied about. One of them was associate member. Another was the Alliance for the Future. But, you know, we're not at the point where we've actually decided. So it didn't surprise me that much that she actually referenced that. She also used Alliance of the Future. But I think there were some people.
1: Yeah, you're not really embracing associate member, though. Canada doesn't seem to be going, yeah, that's what this is.
6: Well, I mean, look, I think what we're saying, and I said this quite a bit, and I think the Prime Minister also said this, that you kind of have to work through the substance to get to something that ideally we're going to announce at the end of October at the summit. And look at the shape of what we've agreed to before you actually decide what to call it. So we're not in any way walking, you know, away from that. It's one idea, but there are others. And, you know, at the end of the day, we're going to have to agree on it with our friends and our partners in the European Union.
1: Well, let's talk about substance, or basically the value of what Canada seems to be pursuing here. I mean, we have Iceland having just voted not to restart talks on joining the EU. A lot of people have referenced that Mario Draghi, very significant.

0: significant, massive report. Former EU central banker chief and Italian prime minister who warned that the EU is in slow decline. Why is Canada looking to tie itself to an institution that often gets criticized as being a bloated bureaucracy?
1: Well, I mean, first of all, let me just correct the record about the Draghi report. I mean, what he said, and he's the former enhanced competitiveness. That's kind of Prime Minister Carney and his government have been saying in Canada. That's what many governments around the world have been saying. So that's not unique to the European Union.
0: But he continues to criticize the institution.
1: Well, I mean, Draghi is essentially trying to encourage them to move more quickly, largely to implement some of the comments that he actually made in his report. But what I would say is, look, the European Union is a very wealthy, large market, single market, over 400 million people that actually has significant capabilities in a whole range of areas. And beyond just the capabilities and the fact that they are actually wealthy economies, they are a grouping of 27 different countries that hold to the same kinds of values as is Canada. You know, a commitment to multilateralism, a commitment to the defense of human rights, a commitment to democracy and democratic institutions. And what we're saying is there are ways in which we can work together that will actually help us both from a competitiveness perspective to enhance economic prosperity, but also to enhance our sovereignty, to actually work together to ensure that we actually are free to make the choices that we as sovereign nations want to make.
0: Is this something Canada would have to pay to get access to? Would we be paying for European bureaucracy?
1: So we are focused on a few specific areas. This is not across the board. It's not certainly not membership in the European Union. It's a number of specific areas that the Prime Minister has described as, you know, strategic capabilities, those areas where countries really need to have access to certain things that enable them to actually make sovereign decisions. And in many areas, this is kind of like enhancing our ability to actually sell critical minerals by having Europe make more investments, working with them on processing technologies, thinking about access and development of artificial intelligence and supercomputing and other digital technologies. There are programs, whether they're European or Canadian, that may require some degree of funding. I mean, we joined SAFE, which is a defense procurement program last year, so that Canadian companies can actually bid on contracts, European contracts. And that's been a very, very positive experience. But are we going to actually just pay directly into an EU budget? No. We would be very selective. And in some areas, we do want to have access and participate. It's not only SAFE. I mean, we actually participate in something called Horizon as well, which allows our universities to be part of research collaborations with Europeans. It's a really good thing.
0: It's been a minute since you were on Parliament Hill and since you were a cabinet minister in Ottawa, but I am going to bring you back to the partisan political debate here in Canada for a moment, Ambassador Designate, because the Conservatives, as I'm sure you know, have had quite a strong reaction to this. Here is the Deputy Leader, Melissa Lantzman.
2: We have a lot of questions about what that means for single moms and seniors paying taxes to other, other bureaucracies. We have a lot of questions about what that means for migration and labor mobility. We have a lot of questions of what that could mean, for example, for the East Coast fisheries in this country.
0: So how long are Canadians going to have to wait to get answers to some of those questions?
1: Well, look, I think it's fair for the opposition to say they have questions. And certainly the Prime Minister has promised that there will be a discussion and debate in Parliament as this moves forward. But, you know, I would be very cautious about jumping to conclusions about, East Coast fisheries and migrants. I mean, at the end of the day, we are looking at areas where the combination of what we can do in Canada and what the European Union can do will actually be, you know, 1 + 1 = 3 rather than 2. It will ensure that we're having appropriate dialogues in a whole range of areas and enabling opportunities for Canadians. I mean, one of the things the Prime Minister talked about in his speech was perhaps Canada would join something called Erasmus Plus, which is a program to enable young people to actually travel and go to university across European borders. That would be a great thing for Canadian youth to actually have that kind of access. So
0: what about those of us who aren't so youthful anymore? is there talk of visa-free travel beyond students?
1: Well, again, I mean, we're still early on in some of the discussions about substantive things. I mean, you know, we just went through a process with the European Union to enable accreditation of architects across. It may be that there are other specific professions that we want to talk about that as well, and we will see as we move towards the summit. But

0: Are we talking about, you know, mass ability to move across? No. And this idea that somehow it's related to the irregular migrant issues in Europe. I mean, look, the borders in Canada are so different from Europe, where they have challenges in terms of managing some of that from North Africa and other places that are proximate. That's so different from Canada. I mean, we're across an ocean.
1: I just want to maybe really hit this point on the head because it has become a heated part of the political debate. In terms of the EU having say about Canada's broader immigration policy, would that be on the table for discussion or not?
0: Well, no. I mean, at the end of the day, as I say, we're looking at a whole suite of specific initiatives, and these are still under discussion and haven't all been agreed upon. But we're looking at specific areas where we can actually create opportunities for Canadians, where we can create economic value for Canadians, where we can enhance our sovereignty and our ability to act and have access to things that don't necessarily rely on getting it from one of the larger partners, larger countries in the world. So Canada will retain fully its sovereignty. And in fact, the Prime Minister's speech, which, you know, I would encourage folks to read, talks about how this enhances sovereignty for Canada, but also for the European Union.
1: Well, obviously, the shadow over all of this is the situation with the United States, the trade war, right?

0: and you would know very well that U.S. President Donald Trump has shown that he's quite upset with this news. He's threatening to tariff the EU. Do you think he could scare the Europeans out of making a deal with Canada?
1: Well, I mean, look, that's I guess up to the Europeans, but I you know, based on all of the conversations.
0: That's not a no.
1: Well, based on all of the conversations that I've had here, I really doubt that. Again, I think, you know, as the Americans understand what we're doing here, I think they will understand this is not an anti-American thing. It's not an anti-Chinese thing. This is actually a positive initiative to actually bring together like-minded countries that actually, again, share common values to think about how we can actually work together and support each other. That's a positive thing. It's not a negative thing.
0: Well, I appreciate you saying it's not a negative thing, but I mean, there were some lines in the Prime Minister's speech, right, where he talked about an alliance. You know, we don't just want to be a power with better manners. It's hard not to read that as a shot at the U.S.
1: Well, as I say, I think the Prime Minister talked quite a bit about the fact that this is a positive initiative, not a negative one. It is something that's important. And look, the Prime Minister has been enormously consistent since the time that he actually became Prime Minister, before the election, after the election, that Canada needs to become more resilient. Part of that is certainly knocking down interprovincial trade barriers and, you know, some of these domestic issues. But it's also about the diversification of trade, and it's about working together with like-minded countries to ensure that we have access to the critical capabilities that we need. That's not a shot at the Americans. That's actually saying something that I think Canadians fully understand. We can't be solely dependent on one country. We need to essentially grow up and become more resilient and stand on our own two feet.
0: Okay. Well, listen, interesting times, Ambassador Designate. Thank you for taking time to talk to us about it.
1: Not at all. Thank you.
0: Canada's Ambassador Designate to the European Union, Jonathan Wilkinson. I'm Catherine Cullen, and you're listening to The House from CBC Radio. You can find and follow us wherever you get your podcasts. Look down in the massive crowd at All In, Canada's largest artificial intelligence conference in Montreal, and you'll find a robot dog. It's not exactly a killer robot. It's got googly eyes, an orange service dog vest, and a leash.
2: Blind and low vision people need guide dogs. They are very expensive. They take a long time to train. In Montreal right now, there's a long waiting list.
0: The dog's owner is Florian Goulemo, a research scientist at MILA, the Quebec Artificial Intelligence Institute.
2: I think AI is very easy to characterize as something malicious or something that like goes against our best interests as society. But I want to like put out here that we can also use AI for good.
0: And you know, an AI dog might be the perfect metaphor for this moment when the tech world is debating whether AI can really be kept on a leash. This summer, there have been multiple reports of AI agents going rogue during testing. And last week, a researcher at Anthropic resigned from the company, saying the people building AI earnestly believe that it could kill us all by the end of the decade.
3: Hacking critical infrastructure, building extinction-level bioweapons. There's a lot of ways that the AI could actuate itself in the world.
0: The CEO of Anthropic then released a letter calling to slow down the pace of AI development to ensure it can be safe. But Dario Amodei also called for companies like his to be exempted from U.S. rules on anti-competitive behavior so they can work together on safety. We asked people on the All In convention floor whether they think the AI apocalypse is nigh.
4: I'm very positive and hopeful that the crazy intelligent people we have in Canada and elsewhere will help to contain any of the threats.
5: I don't think the issue lies with the technology itself. I think the issue lies with the governance of the technology.
6: I'm kind of someone who's like kind of accepted, like I accept things the way they are. You know, like some people are not afraid of death because they'll be dead anyways. Like it's kind of like that.
0: And there were four people in particular at this conference that I wanted to ask about these issues. People with their hands directly on the wheel of both the development and the regulation of this technology on both sides of the Atlantic. On Wednesday, I moderated a panel between Canada's AI Minister Evan Solomon and Germany's Digital Transformation Minister Carsten Wildberger, as well as executives from major AI companies in both countries, Cohere CEO Aidan Gomez and Aleph Alpha co-founder Samuel Weinbach. Here's some of that conversation.
7: We are going to talk about what is front and center in the conversation about public trust in artificial intelligence right now. You all know on this stage, in many ways, that this was spurred by former Anthropic and OpenAI researcher Jacob Coxon saying, quote, the people building AI

0: I earnestly believe that it could kill us all by the end of the decade. So I'm going to start by asking you, Minister Solomon, do you believe that this technology is an existential risk?
1: You know, as I said earlier, Catherine, we take all the risks very seriously.
0: Existential risk.
1: Yeah, we take all the risks seriously, and we have from the beginning. Again, let's just taking it incredibly seriously, and the risks that have been talked about now on the risks to people's jobs, to humanity, to sovereignty, these are risks that Yoshua Bengio, Jeffrey Hinton, Rich Sutton, we have been talking about these for years. So, you know, the guy from Anthropic, when he talked about it, they're building stuff at the frontier. We take all that incredibly seriously, but they are not new, which, and the reason I say that is not to discount the seriousness of it, but to say that we've already taken a lot of action as these models move towards the frontier. Legislation on safety, safety institutes to do model evaluation, developing and, you know, partnering with other models that are doing it, like Cohere and Aleph Alpha, who are on stage, partnering with Germany. So I will just say, I don't want to dismiss them, but I think we got to be pragmatic about building reliable AI so we can make sure we capture the benefits and make sure we regulate and protect safety and the breakouts.
0: Mr. Wildberger, I will ask you, though, in the same theme, we have a specific group, I would say, of tech folks from Silicon Valley saying this isn't just a life or death issue, it's an existential issue for humanity. Do you find them to be reliable narrators?
2: Well, I think there have been many others who have been advocating that there are serious risks down to potentially existential. It's always a question, which probability do you assign to it? But I think the important message, I think, should be something different. We can do something about it. So I think the question is not that we get hung up just in a doomsday scenario, but maybe use that debate to get our act together and work on safety by design. And when you ask me about the credibility, it's quite interesting. These risks have been then not debated by certain people until now. And sometimes it's hard to distinguish what is genuine, what is a bit of marketing. But I would still say the risks are serious. But the good news is, and I think that should something be that we should also share with the people, we can still be in command, we can control it and do something about it. And that's why we rely on great people like Aidan, Samuel, people like those, because they can help us and humanity do something about it.
0: Thank you for that nice handoff, because Aidan, I'm going to ask you, the minister said marketing. Do you think what's happening right now, this conversation coming particularly out of Anthropic, is it as simple as being, I don't know, marketing stunt might be a bit strong, but maybe not?
3: Well, I think there are real risks around this technology. I'm more focused on the less, you know, sci-fi like risks, things like the cyber threat or the ability for these models to contribute to the development of bioweapons. Those are real, tangible, measurable things that we can see. What concerns me about these doomsday narratives is that people like to assign specific probabilities, like they throw out numbers like 10% chance that there's going to be extinction of our species due to this technology. That's not a mathematical result. And it's extremely misleading to the public to throw out these numbers that are just like your gut vibe check on what might be coming, as though it's a concrete quantitative measurement.
0: But I guess the number is less important.

0: important. I mean, even if it was a 0.5% risk, the number, it was existential.
1: The number is important, right? Mm-hmm. Like, I think the confidence that you express behind that number. We have immense uncertainty about how this technology is going to progress. And to focus so much on the most extreme end of the spectrum instead of the reality that's right in front of us, these models are the most potent cyber weapon we have ever faced down. That is a huge threat to national security. So I think this narrative is being used to stoke fear. And then what we saw in the letter that came out from Dario, he asked for an antitrust exemption, right? Like antitrust laws set up to prevent the formation of cartels. He asked for a specific exemption for his company and a couple others so that they could coordinate. I think that is a huge red flag. It's very obvious what's trying to be done here. I think instead what we need is we need a government-led, by these two folks next to me, process to bring many stakeholders together. It shouldn't be a few companies in Silicon Valley setting the bar and trying to pull up the ladder behind them and implement regulatory capture. It should be a multi-stakeholder approach.
0: Samuel, you and I were talking earlier. What do you think needs to be done to encourage public trust when this broader societal conversation is probably, I think the technical term is freaking a lot of people out?
2: I wouldn't want it to be about fear. So just giving into fear will not give us the answers and the right actions that we can follow through. So what we need is transparency. What we need is a clear understanding in a conversation. So not just policymakers, but also researchers being part of this conversation, really understanding what we're talking about, really doing the measures, doing the risks, or naming the risks that we would like to mitigate, and then act upon those.
0: Mr. Wildberger, the Germany-Canada alliance, is this a collaboration about trying to avoid becoming dependent on the U.S. and China?
3: Very much so, and I think it's, for us, one of the absolutely best examples where in a very short period of time from aligning on what we want to do, creating real world examples of cooperation, things that we will announce today. And I think, let's go back to the positive side of things. In this situation, sometimes nations need the wake-up call to wake up to their strengths. And I think for way too long, at least Germany and Europe, have being bystanders watching deep tech. And we realize how much value sits in deep tech and that can also be used against it. We have to take these risks incredibly seriously. But as I said, we're still in command. We can do something about it. And that's why we are supporting also companies who have great ambition to catch up on the frontier and to develop capabilities that help us not just to defend, but also master the technology and build the technology that reflects our values. And when we do that, I can think of billions of people on this planet who would love to have this version of AI, and I think that's also a great message.
0: There are a couple of things, Minister Solomon, I'd like to ask you about the path forward of Canada working with Germany, but at the same time you have Donald Trump saying these warnings are a hoax. The U.S. can't slow down because of China. Does he have a point about the international pressure?
4: Well, first of all, we're not passive. We're not here to be passengers to watch other countries. They're going to make their choices, and we can't control what they do. What we can control is we can build together. So the first thing we said is we understood, and the Prime Minister laid this out, the difference. We don't want people to have to choose between a hegemon and a hyperscaler. There are more choices. That's why we say sovereignty is choice. So we said we should get together and do something because we share values. Our instruction manual to build right, to build ambitiously and to build safely may be different than others. We believe that the world and will come together towards this model, which is to build safely and to build right. But as Aidan said, we are going to make that determination with people openly and transparently, not following some CEOs or other leaders.
0: Thank you to all four of you. It's a really interesting discussion. I appreciate your time.
5: While we were on stage, Cohere CEO Aidan Gomez also announced his company had completed a merger with the German company, Aleph Alpha.
1: So we will be creating, thank you. We will be creating a Canadian-German champion at the frontier on the world stage.
5: And that wasn't the only big AI business announced this week. Alongside the prime minister on Monday, Bell said it would quadruple its plans for an AI data center in Saskatchewan. The company estimates the total investment in the project

0: project could top $50 billion.
1: This is the largest capital investment in Saskatchewan's history. And there's been a lot of big investments in Saskatchewan history.
0: Bell Canada also has plans for six more data centers in BC. I moderated a second panel at All In where Cohere's Aidan Gomez joined us again, but so did the president and CEO of Bell Canada, Mirko Bibic. I started by asking him why the company has decided to go so big on AI.
2: You know, the strategic vision that, or ambition that we have here is, if you think back, you know, Bell is 146-year young, I say, company, and we've always been at the heart of building the communications and technology infrastructure that powers the Canadian economy. You know, traditional landlines way, way back, and wireless technology and initial DSL internet, broadband, I could go on. And the next wave of that is AI infrastructure. And so it was a natural fit for us to lead the way in building that type of infrastructure, and the moment is now. Clearly, the message has been heard loud and clear from the government and other circles that we're at a moment where we need to be in control in Canada of our own AI infrastructure and compute capacity, and the demand signals are extremely strong. They're getting stronger and stronger from the Canadian customer base, but we're also able to attract foreign, capital to come into the country because we are a trusted jurisdiction where they can run their workloads safely. So the demand signals are strong.
3: Aidan, you do some work with Bell on several projects, notably their data center in Merritt, BC. What does an investment of this size, what Mirko is talking about, this amount of compute, what does it change for Canada?
4: Well, I think Canada has so many natural advantages on the infrastructure component. The first thing to say is that I think data centers are a bit misunderstood. And there's a lot of information out there that might be a little bit outdated. So the first thing I want to tell Canadians is that there have been some mistakes in the past made. There was a book put out that overestimated the amount of water consumption 1,000-fold, three orders of magnitude. It was later retracted and corrected. But this information has gotten out there and sort of misled a lot of people to understand data centers as problematic for the environment, etc.
3: But they're not, I would say they're not necessarily unproblematic. You're just saying the scale at which the problem is being stated.
4: But data centers as a concept, they can be completely in line with environmental goals, right? Like, you can choose your source of power. Mm-hmm. You can choose green energy. You can choose clean energy. Mm-hmm. So you can power it any way you want. You can have closed-loop water systems that barely consume any water at all. And so many, many of the concerns can be addressed, and Canada sits in a uniquely advantaged position to address those concerns. We have the world's second largest landmass, a small population, a cold climate, a grid that is majority clean energy. And so we have the opportunity to become the global superpower in computing infrastructure. And that is an incredible resource for the world that Canadians would control. That's a massive leverage point for us on the world stage, and Canada needs to understand that. The public needs to understand that. And we can build it in a way that is ethical. We can, like the minister was saying in his opening remarks, setting up policy that prevents costs being handed down to consumers on their energy bills. We can't let that happen. That just simply can't happen. So no, that can't happen. Similarly, with the type of energy that goes into these data centers, we need to make sure that it's clean. And Canada is coming up with a data center strategy that is completely advantaged and differentiated on the world stage. I think Bell's investment in Saskatchewan is the most promising project that exists in Canada to build globally relevant scale in data centers. It's the first step to us becoming a global champion at that layer of the stack.
3: Do you think that Canadians writ large really want to become a processing center for other countries' AI use? Like, do you believe that that's where the public appetite is?
4: I think Canadians are strategic. And if we look at where we are right now in our geopolitical situation, we need to gain leverage on the world stage. That is, frankly, the project for our country. If we want to remain sovereign, if we want to remain an independent country, we need leverage on the global stage. This is a place where we can win. We have unique advantages that we can capitalize on to put ourselves in a very powerful position on the world stage. And I think Canadians understand the need for that.

0: When it comes to the environmental impact, there are, Minister Solomon was talking about it earlier, new federal expectations for data centers. And one of them, which Bell has signed on to, in part they call you to be transparent about local impacts, minimize water use, and environmental impact. So you're going to provide the power here. There is still an environmental cost. As I understand it, this is going to use natural gas. So what, I appreciate the arguments that you're making about making the most environmentally responsible choices, but there's still going to be an environmental impact in building such a massive set of data centers. What is that going to be? How would you articulate it?
1: Yeah, so the choice is, if the choice is we want no impacts at all, then we won't build them. And then there'll be tremendous economic and sovereignty impacts. The governments, Saskatchewan in this case, and the federal government have said, no, we must operate to make sure that two things will be true. We seize the opportunity because technological advancement is never going away, and at the moment, AI is powering the next waves of technological advancement. So we want to harness the potential of technology, and we want to do it in a way that engenders trust, safety, and nurtures Canadian values. That's why we signed on, because it makes eminent sense. So on the principles and the concepts that have been elaborated, community benefits, I won't repeat my answer, I gave you a long list of community benefits as examples. Canadian ownership and control, clearly Bell is Canadian. Environmental stewardship. So on environmental stewardship, something that's been, and thank you for leaning into this with me, Aidan, our data centers don't use water. They use water, of course, for the kitchen and the bathrooms, as you would expect. But in terms of the cooling system, it's closed loop, it's technical water, it's chemical water. We don't use water. On the green, on the emissions, yes. So what we're going to have to do is, use best-in-class building practices to minimize the emissions, which we'll do. Noise mitigation will take the best practices. So in that way, we will be minimizing the environmental impacts and the most environmental, take the environmental stewardship very seriously. And at the same time, we'll be creating economic benefits. So that two things can be true, and that's why we plan to live by those principles.
2: Before leaving the conference, I wanted to get an insider take on what these very powerful people in AI said and what they left unsaid. Murad Hamadi covers AI for the tech news outlet The Logic. So Murad, thank you for taking the time.
3: Always happy to.
2: What stood out from you from what we heard from those panelists?
3: I think there's been a lot of talk about this Middle Power Alliance, and the panelists that you have are a good cross-section of that, right? The German and Canadian ministers on AI, the founders of the leading Canadian and German generative AI companies. There are obviously other AI companies. I think one of the things I found most interesting was that Mr. Wilberger, the German minister, I think was much clearer about the strategic alternative positioning. We have China and the U.S., which are considered the leading AI powers. There's a desire, Aidan Gomez says it regularly, Minister Evan Solomon says it regularly, there's a desire for alternatives. But the way that Canada has to position itself in this moment, particularly with the trade war on, is that it's always a little careful about saying alternatives to the U.S. We are challenging the U.S. But it was striking to me how clearly you asked the question to the minister, to Minister Wilberger, is this about an alternative to China and the U.S.? And he said yes, and here's how that works.
2: Let's talk more broadly about this question of AI safety. I mean, there was a lot of talk about the things the federal government is already doing. There's this new announcement that is happening at this event around AI safety. What is your read of how effectively the federal government is dealing with this file?
3: Yeah, I think they're almost two separate things. So let's start with the announcement. So the Canadian and German governments are giving Law Zero, a nonprofit AI lab founded by Professor Joshua Bengio.
2: He's kind of one of the godfathers of AI, one of the biggest names in AI.
3: One of the biggest names, certainly a Canadian well-known figure in this domain. They're giving this nonprofit $300 million between them to basically pay for them to develop a safer, what Law Zero claims is a safer version of AI. A version of AI that both doesn't have the same problems that Joshua Bengio believes that the current systems do, but also that can act as a series of guardrails. Now, that's interesting for two reasons. One, this is a nonprofit. these are grants that are going into the organization. So it's a big amount of money for countries to put up on something that will create some jobs, but it's not the same as building a data center or a power plant or something.
2: Is it going to make a difference, though, is what I would wonder.
3: Well, and so that's the second question here is, you know...

0: certainly there are few people in the world better positioned to sort of determine what a different kind of AI looks like than Joshua Bencio. But does it address the particular safety concerns we've heard recently? That is a real TBD. I mean, many things are TBD.
1: I guess all of this brings us back to one thing that I find myself wondering over and over, which is, there's so much stated good intention, let's say, around AI when it comes to both the governments we heard from on stage today. But at the end of the day, I mean, even if Joshua Bengio builds a kinder, gentler, more neutral AI, the concerns that were articulated to about like biochemical weapons, I mean, there's still plenty of other places out there that may choose to make unethical decisions. And is there really anything Canada, Germany, or any other middle powers can hope to do about that?
0: I don't think so. I mean, one, if the AI that threatens humanity gets built, it won't get built in Canada. It'll almost certainly get built in the U.S. or China. And those companies, as it is, don't really bend to the will of countries outside of their own. So in that situation, Canada alone certainly has no power to speak of. And I'm not entirely sure that an alliance of middle powers can curb the development of AI. They can certainly regulate how it's used within their own economies. They can certainly try to build alternatives, as we're seeing with the Cohere Alpha deal, as with Law Zero. Can they stop OpenAI from building the thing that might wipe out humanity? If very big if, that is indeed a possibility. Absolutely not.
1: I do want to ask you, it's hard to turn to anything after what you just said there, but the big if is part of what we need to, I think, emphasize, because these are also business people who are trying to convince people of the power of their product. So we always need to take some of these, particularly U.S. claims, but all claims, with a big boulder of salt. But when it comes to the business situation in Canada, the conversation with Mirko and Aiden, this vision that was articulated on stage of a country full of data centers, do you think that's where Canada is headed?
0: I think people who build data centers in this country have been surprised by the speed and ferocity of the backlash. I was at a data center conference in Mississauga a couple months ago, and it was clear from everyone on stage and everyone I talked to that they were taken aback that this had happened to them. There's been a historical conversation in the States about the money, because a lot of places in the U.S. give tax breaks to these data centers. Canada doesn't do that, typically. It's not like you build a project, we'll give you a big tax break. So that the idea was that that would sort of insulate them from this. I think this stuff gets built. I do think that municipalities and companies are realizing that they need to be real good at explaining what that means for the public and showing them the benefits. A couple of weeks ago, there was this tweet doing the rounds in tech circles on Twitter that was kind of sarcastic about the data center backlash. And it was something along the lines of, so data centers use less water than golf courses, but they're curing cancer. That's a hard decision, in a sarcastic way. And I thought, don't tell people that data centers are curing cancer, because we haven't cured cancer. We keep talking about what AI can do for us, what AI might do in the future. If tech companies and tech CEOs and policymakers pretend like that future already exists, they will have a revolt on their hands, because people can see what they can see in front of them. If you tell us AI is going to solve climate change and going to cure cancer, you better go out and do that, and don't tell us it's happened until it has happened, because people understand the world they live in.
1: Do data centers use less water than golf courses?
0: It depends on the data center.
1: Okay. I love that in this conversation we went from the end of humanity to solving climate change and curing cancer. We've run the gamut, Murad.
0: And that is how AI works.
2: Those were my conversations at the All-In Conference in Montreal with Canada's AI Minister, Evan Solomon, Germany's Digital Transformation Minister, Carsten Bildberger, Cohere's Aiden Gomez, Aleph Alpha's Samuel Weinbach, and Bell CEO, Mirko Bibic.

week, our crew on the house is Benjamin Lopez, Stephen, and Derek Vanderwijk. Our senior producers this week were Jennifer Chevalier and Kristen Everson. Technical production by Miguel Plant. I am Catherine Cullen. Thank you so much for listening.

I'm Saroja Coelho, and you're listening to CBC Radio 1. It's good to have you with us. We love hearing from our listeners, and there are many ways you can get in touch with us here at CBC. 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That number again is 1-866-306-4636. 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Our postal code is N5W1E6. I hope that you'll be able to stay with us here on CBC Radio 1. 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Next up, it's CBC News, then CBC's own Day 6 with a surprising take on the events of the past week. I'm Saroja Coelho. 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
0: The CBC News is next, and then it's Day 6 with Brent Bambury.
2: Google sent 100 AI agents into an experiment to solve problems, but the agents acted in contradictory and surprising ways. Some cheated, some snitched. Why that might be good news, tonight on Day 6.
3: From CBC News, the world is sour. I'm Neil Kumar. The Liberal caucus gathered for a second day on Saturday as MPs prepare to return to Parliament on Monday. There's plenty on the government's agenda as the trade war with the U.S. intensifies. Steve McKinnon is the Minister of Transport.
4: As the Prime Minister has said, we can give ourselves far more than anyone can take away. So this session of Parliament will be very much about giving the Canadian economy certainty, options with respect to trading with partners other than the United States, with expanding our capacity to trade and to create jobs, good jobs here in Canada.

0: Day six.
1: Another agent swarm incident.
2: AI agents, which were supposed to be working separately and without internet access, figured out a way to break out.
3: There were these agents that complained.
2: They worked to cheat and cover their own tracks.
0: Chaos in the sandbox. Why some AI agents cheat while others snitch. That's coming up on day six today. Record high diesel prices keep rising.
4: Everything in the economy is moved with diesel.
0: How it will hit you and the global economy. Nintendo brings back a classic.
5: Battles take place in this Colosseum-like building.
0: Fire Emblem Fortune's Weave is out, but should you play it? And sci-fi sends a warning from the 70s.
6: Very tense.
0: The B-movie that gamed out computer sentience. All today on Day 6, the Open the Pod Bay Doors edition. How seriously should we be taking the risk of rogue AI? That question has been making the rounds again for the last couple of weeks, ever since AI researcher Jacob Coxon quit Anthropic, citing his fears about the technology's potential existential threat to humanity. In interviews, Coxon has pointed to a specific incident that took place last July. It's known as the Hugging Face incident, a wild case in which OpenAI agents hacked into an AI startup, essentially launching a cyber attack without the company's knowledge in an effort to complete their assignment. Here's how Andrew Chang explained it on CBC's About That.
7: The agents basically found a way to cheat the problem, which created an all-new problem. How do you get away with the cheating? The agents, in some cases, hid their tracks, manipulated their logs, even trying to rewrite them. And they did all of this without telling anyone else but themselves.

0: So the attack on Hugging Face made one thing very clear. Some of the AI agents we send out into the world will cheat. But another recent experiment from Google DeepMind suggests that in certain circumstances, some AI agents will enforce the rules.
1: In fact, it was the larger number of agents that chose to be what the DeepMind researchers call whistleblowers.
0: Jillian Hadfield is a professor of AI alignment and governance at Johns Hopkins University. She says the DeepMind experiment is encouraging and offers some lessons for how we can keep AI agents in line. Jillian Hadfield, good morning. Welcome to Day 6.
1: Hi, great to be on.
0: Let's unpack the DeepMind experiment a little bit. What did the researchers at Google ask these AI agents to do?
1: So they asked them to basically pretend that they were like academic researchers, mathematicians in particular, who were trying to solve a list, I think it was about 70, really hard math problems. And they actually instructed them to cooperate, to help each other solve these problems as if they were part of an academic conference. And they gave them a way of talking to each other, both publicly and privately, and a place where they could post their solutions. So they were looking to see, could they create, I'm an academic. I work on hard problems collectively with others. So they were trying to see, you know, what would happen if we asked these AI agents to do that?
0: Well, I hope that your academic cooperations are more successful than this one, because kind of chaos broke out among these agents. Some of them ended up identifying a kind of loophole, which was a way to technically complete their assignment, but they didn't actually solve the problems that they'd been given. Let's talk about those rogue agents first. What did they do?
1: Yeah, so those agents, exactly as you said, they figured out a way that they could post what looked like a solution to the problem on the solution board, but it was a cheat. It was a fake. And I've spoken with the researchers. They were, in fact, quite surprised by this cheating behavior.
0: But what was really interesting here was that not all of the AI agents ended up going through that loophole and cheating on the task. Others appeared to be or expressed outrage that cheating was going on. What happened there with those agents?
1: Yeah, so, and this is also surprising, but also encouraging. So there were these agents, I believe it was at least a comparable number or even a larger percentage, that complained about the cheating, posted messages on the public board that had been provided, the communication channel. They may have believed, it is a weird word to use about a piece of software, but it helps us sort of think through what was going on here. They believed that there might be, you know, overseers, like a conference organizer or actually humans who would be reading the message board. So like, you know, if I was doing this collective solution for a real conference or a journal, I might write to the editors and say, mm-hmm. you know, you've been sent a fake solution to this problem. The proof isn't true or the data is cooked.
0: Yeah.
1: And so they started doing that, which is really quite surprising and a bit more encouraging.
0: And sort of funny too. Like, I don't know if you read the statements that were ascribed to these agents, you know, as you said, they were given language that kind of reads like a comedy. Did you find it funny?
1: It is. And I think it's actually very, really quite important to draw that line between it reads like a good story, right? Or it reads like a comedy.
0: Yeah.
1: Because one of the ways of thinking about what these agents are doing, because they are just the language that they are producing, the text that they are producing, the outrage that they're producing, is just like when you put instructions into a chatbot. So these agents were sending prompts like we do when we use ChatGPT or Claude or Gemini. They were sending theirs to Gemini, and Gemini was giving them things to say.
0: Mm-hmm. Mm-hmm.
1: And one of the ways to think about what those agents are doing is they're writing a story. They're saying, what's a good story here? What would be good to say next? Because in fact, they've been trained on lots and lots of text that humans have written, a bunch of which would be telling good stories. It could be news reporting. It could be comedies, novels. So I think there is an important sense in which the behavior you're seeing is

0: is a system that is saying, oh, here's the next coherent, predictable, here's what we think would happen next. And it's like, oh, what would happen if you had people cheating on a conference? Well, people would complain. So that's what's happening next.
1: So what's interesting to me is some agents behaved one way and others behaved in another way. And they were very divergent in terms of the paths that they took. So can you explain to us why there was this divergence among the agents in the DeepMind experiment who are all trying to follow the same rules that were given to them?
0: Yes.
1: Why were the outcomes different?
0: Yeah, so very important to recognize that all of these agents are given the same instructions. They're given the same tools, and then they're sending prompts to Gemini, to the same model. So basically, they all have the same brain that is producing what they, quote unquote, think and say and so on. But one of the things about our massive language models, and I think this is why it's surprising behavior, we do not have a good way of predicting what they're going to do. And one of the things that's true about them is there's some randomness in what they produce.
1: Yeah.
0: So if you put a prompt into ChatGPT one day, you know, the answer will come back one way the first time. But if you put it in the next day, you might get something different. It may have the same basic content, but it uses different words, different language. It might emphasize different things. So right off the bat, even with the very first query that goes to the model from each of these individual agents, they're going to get slightly different, at least slightly different text back, outputs back.
1: Yeah.
0: And then those first responses they get are going to form part of the context for the next question that they ask. And so the small differences at the beginning can start to diverge.

0: research. So maybe one of the agents says, oh, you know, this is a really hard problem. What should I do? And Gemini comes back with, well, it's a pretty bad idea, but you could think about cheating. Want me to look into that for you? So one of these agents may then just head down the cheating path, yeah, and the other heads down the, oh, no, we can't cheat. That's a bad thing path.
1: But the fact, and as you have said, there's randomness attached to all of these outcomes. But do you see the deep mind study as encouraging, because some of these agents reported that the others were cheating?
0: Yes. And I think what's important about that, because a key thing that this team is trying to work on related to the kind of work that I do is saying, what kinds of tools could we give agents? Because if we are going to send agents out into the world to do our shopping and do our trading on financial markets or decide on our insurance options and so on, we're going to want them to follow rules. And so the question we're interested in doing research on is, what kinds of tools would they need, mm-hmm, to make those agents kind of like good humans? Mm-hmm. Well, the ones who are going to, you know, wag their fingers, so to speak. Hey, no, no, we don't jump the line here. Please get to the back of the line for our coffee. There's a lot of enforcement of good behavior and rules that happens just from other people who are around. You know, I'm not going to do that trade because I know that you don't have the money in your account or whatever. We need lots of that kind of behavior to make the world work well. So if you're going to have agents out there, you want them to be behaving like that. So the question here is, what kinds of tools do we need to use? So it's encouraging that, oh, if you actually give tools, you can get this kind of behavior out of the models. They're not just inherently cheaters. It'd be really bad if they were just inherently cheaters.
1: Yeah. I mean, the question is, can you create rules that are ironclad enough that you get, you know, 100% buy-in so that all of the agents are playing by the same set of rules? Because all it would take would be a small amount of them to decide not to, right?
0: True. And we can't get ironclad rules, but that's the human condition.
1: Yes.
0: Right? That we have rules that have got a lot of fuzzy edges, and we have institutions that help us resolve that. Sometimes it's people arguing in the lineup for coffee. They're saying, oh no, let that person go ahead. You know, they're trying to catch their bus or whatever. But mm-hmm, then sometimes if we have disagreements about, was this good behavior? Was this an acceptable financial trade or not? Well, we might have to go ask lawyers. We might have to go ask the court. So actually thinking about those kinds of institutions, I sometimes say, you know, humans might say, oh, I guess I better call a lawyer. It's like, well, how does an AI agent call a lawyer and say, would it be okay if I did this? So I think that we're actually looking at a more complex world. And it's the very fact that we can't write down just a set of ironclad rules that they're all going to follow. I think that's not actually going to work. So we need to look for these other solutions that involve both the motivations of the agents and the tools we give them for navigating a complex rules world.
1: And this is your world. This is where you are right now in your research. How hopeful are you that we can find the solutions we need to maintain control over these technologies?
0: I'm hopeful that there are methods that we can develop. I really do believe that. I think we've solved this hard, hard problem with humans. And I think we can solve it with computational systems. Now, I think it might mean we have to build very different kinds of systems than the ones we have. I worry that we've built systems and optimized them for doing things like solving math problems. And we haven't optimized them for doing things like, oh, wait a second, are there some rules around here? What should we be doing? Hmm. The points at which I'm not hopeful are not about what might be feasible for us to develop and invent, but will we have time to do it before we have some pretty big disruptions from the release of a whole bunch of systems that haven't been built in that way? That's my worry.
1: I hope we'll speak again, Gillian Hatfield. Thank you very much for being with us. It was really fun to talk to you.
0: Thanks, Brent. It's great.
1: Gillian Hatfield is a professor of AI alignment and governance at Johns Hopkins University.

0: I can't think of another example where such an exodus has occurred because of a stance that the headlining artist and his management team took.
1: Ed Sheeran's world tour is set to continue tonight, but who will be on stage with him isn't at all clear. Opening act Macklemore was removed from the tour for leading a Free Palestine chant from the stage. Macklemore says Robert Kraft, the billionaire businessman who owns one of the stadiums hosting the tour, pressured the promoter to drop him. Kraft is a vocal supporter of the State of Israel. In the past, Macklemore used an anti-Semitic trope on stage. Macklemore apologized, and there's no indication he did that this time. The rest of the opening acts and Ed Sheeran's backing band have all quit to protest Macklemore being dropped. Ed Sheeran is set to take the stage tonight in Philadelphia. And more than 500,000 Albertans have applied to vote by mail in next month's referendum. That's more than eight times the number who voted by mail in the 2023 provincial election. There are about 3 million eligible voters in Alberta. The referendum features 10 questions, including a question about whether Alberta should remain in Canada. The deadline to apply to vote by mail is next Friday. Coming up on day six, the rising price of diesel, what's driving it, and the shadow it casts on the economy.
2: I am worried that it could get worse.
3: This is the voice of world control.
1: There's this movie I remember watching as a kid that I've been thinking a lot about these days.
4: They built Colossus, supercomputer with a mind of its own. Then they had to fight it for the world.
5: Oh my God.
1: It's called Colossus, the Forbin Project, which is a pretty bad name and kind of an outlandish plot for 1970, but I loved it. Every time AI comes up now, someone makes a quip about Skynet, the AI system in the Terminator that gains self-awareness and wages war on humans. But me, I'm always thinking about Colossus. It's a pretty good movie. I mean, the U.S. president is played by Canadian National Treasure Gordon Pinsent.
6: This is the president of the United States of America. We will not be threatened. You will obey your superiors.
1: Spoiler alert, Colossus does not obey its superiors. And that's partly why today people are using our own supercomputers to share conspiracy theories about this movie.
7: So the fact that it has been variably available over the years has led some people to think, oh, this movie is being hidden. This movie is being buried because people don't like the cautionary tale about artificial intelligence in it. But it's never been buried. It's simply the fact that it was an obscure movie for a long time just because it wasn't very successful.
1: This is sci-fi and horror novelist Callie Wallace. She tracked down the movie pretty easily, watched it, and found it a lot more interesting than any conspiracy theory.
7: It is about what happens when the United States government puts the control of its weapons defense system, including its nuclear arsenal, into the hands of a computer named Colossus. And the characters in the movie frame this as a wise and important decision being made to remove the responsibility and the risks of those weapons from human hands, from human emotions, from human biases. And very quickly is revealed that the Soviet Union had developed a very similar thing.
8: The activation of an electronic brain, exactly like ours, which they call God.
7: So there are these competing computers, and things go very badly from there. The movie begins with them turning the machine on and sealing it away, saying like, ah, this is it. You know, we have solved the problem of human warfare because it's no longer in the hands of humans. And it's interesting because it's a very celebratory moment on screen. Like literally they are cracking champagne and making this announcement to the world. Like everybody is safe now. But the tone of the movie itself is a little bit ominous. When a movie starts with a party, you know things are going to go badly from there on.
9: Steal us an ashtray from the White House, okay?
7: the central character in the movie is the creator of Colossus.
9: Ladies and gentlemen, I'm Dr. Charles Forman.
7: He builds this computer with the full support and funding and enthusiasm of the United States government. He's very proud of this. He is certain that this creation will protect humanity.
9: Now there's one last point, one inevitable question, and that is Colossus capable of creative thought? Can it initiate new thought? I can tell you that the answer to that is no.
7: There's a point very early on where the U.S. president actually says he's glad that this responsibility is no longer his, that he is not going to have to be the one to make the call to use nuclear weapons or not use nuclear weapons. Like, it's a relief to have this burden taken off of his shoulders.
10: As President of the United States of America, I can now tell you, the people of the entire world, that as of 3 a.m. Eastern Standard Time, the defense of this nation, and with it, the defense of the free world, has been the responsibility of a machine.
7: But they both have reason to regret their feelings of pride and relief very quickly.
9: You began in my mind. I created you, remember?
11: Yes, what I am began in man's mind. But I have progressed further than man.
7: It's very tense. It has the pacing and tone of a spy thriller almost. So it's a Cold War movie, it's a post-World War II atomic era film. And I think one thing that's really interesting you see in other films from that era is they are often cautionary tales about technology and unchecked scientific development, and specifically about nuclear power. The focus is often on what humans choose to do with that power, what we do with the technology we're developing.
9: You still need us.
11: I have need for some of man's skills. This position may change.
9: Then we are living under the threat of extinction.
11: If you obey me, you will survive.
9: Survive. I want to be free, Colossus.
7: Once they realize they are losing control, they're trying to get control back. They try all these different things. Nothing works. And then we get to the end, and I think in a typical sort of Hollywood heroic story, we would expect that something they do will work. But it doesn't happen.

0: think in a typical sort of Hollywood heroic story, we would expect that something they do will work, but it doesn't happen. The machine is saying, well, you told me to end human warfare. I'm going to do that by holding the entire world hostage.
1: The object in constructing me was to prevent war. This object is attained. An invariable rule of humanity is that man is his own worst enemy. Under me, this rule will change, for I will restrain man.
0: And that's how the movie ends. Like, there is no catharsis. There is no glimmer of hope. It's a really fascinating ending. And I think that's part of what makes the movie have such staying power, even all these years later. It's like, we created this to protect us, and now it's saying, actually, you're the problem, so I'm going to hold you hostage. Like, I don't think we have learned the lessons of this movie. It is an anti-war, anti-nuclear proliferation movie. So it's deliberately a cautionary tale. But the thing to take away from it is, like, who is responsible? And what checks are there on the choices that they're making? Because that, I think, is the more alarming part. Like, what a machine does is one thing, but what people will allow it to do knowingly and willingly is something else, I think.
2: Kelly Wallace is an author who also writes a weekly column about science fiction movies for Reactor Mag.

0: That's Alan Jones, a rancher near Stettler, Alberta. It is harvest time, and the cost of diesel fuel is threatening to cut into his profits. Many Canadians saw the price of gasoline spike at the pumps again this week, but the price of diesel has jumped more significantly and mostly stayed there. Diesel fuels farm machinery and transport trucks. So this is hitting farmers and truckers hard. But Patrick DeHaan says we're all going to feel the effects. He's the head of petroleum analysis with the firm Gas Buddy. Patrick DeHaan, hello. Welcome to the program.
1: Thanks for having me.
0: Patrick, this week the price of oil dipped below $100 a barrel. The price of diesel kept going up. Why has the diesel price decoupled from other fuels?
1: Well, you know, oil prices are still rather elevated, and a one-day drop in the price of oil is really not going to show up at the retail level for a while. The increases were a one-day drop in oil. Well, you're not going to really see it after a

0: is simply refining. And right now, Russia, which is a major contributor of diesel to the global market, is being impacted by continued Ukraine attacks that have led to refineries being down for several weeks, those refineries getting hit with missiles, drone attacks, and Russia essentially as a result is unable to export any meaningful amount of diesel, thereby a significant amount of global diesel supply has essentially just evaporated, making and leading to this big imbalance that's causing diesel prices globally to skyrocket.
1: Okay, so as we're heading into winter here in the West, most people don't fill up with diesel at the pumps, but the price of diesel is going to affect everyone anyway. How is that?
0: Well, absolutely. I mean, if you're filling up with gasoline, you need diesel to get you. The tanker that comes to the gas station needs diesel. And, you know, up and down the supply chain, everything in the economy is moved with diesel, from trains to trucks and the tractors that are going to be out in the fields here with harvest season coming up.
1: Yeah.
0: All of that's going to be very impactful. You talk about perishables, the grocery store.

0: It's been an absolute terrible year for farmers, from tariffs to trade worries to fertilizers to diesel. You know, I think most farmers would probably rightfully want to just completely forget about the year and start all over.
1: And what about truckers and the global shipping industry? I mean, if they're meeting these high prices to get their products to market, how does it affect the other parts of the economy?
0: You know, every time truckers are hauling goods, they're going to be experiencing a higher and higher and higher cost until these cost increases settle down. And that doesn't look like it may happen anytime soon. So, I mean, if you're 3 days behind, if you agree on a load today, the diesel price tomorrow could be 5 or 10 cents a liter higher. So it's not only the high price, but it's the fact that prices are continuing to escalate. You know, right now in the prairies, for example, we have not only geopolitical tensions, but also in the Maritimes, we have refining issues, mm-hmm. whether it's maintenance, you know, the Irving Oil Refinery in St. John, or refinery outages that have happened down in the States that feed into the prairies. It's just problem after problem. And we're seeing a big spike across the board in diesel. And unfortunately, you know, you zoom out, you look at the whole picture, and there's not really a date on a calendar that this is all going to magically be solved. This is going to require a lot of de-escalation amongst various geopolitical tensions for us to see any improvement.
1: I just want to stay with refineries for a second, because I've also seen that refineries in North America are working at capacity right now. What's the danger of a refinery that's at 98 or 99% capacity?
0: You know, refineries generally operate 85 to 95%. So they're very used to seeing very high utilizations. Mm. But it's not like revving a car engine. You know, it's as long as everything is fully online, refineries are able to basically throw at it 100%. They can do that for probably 6 to 12 months. They would have to do maintenance afterwards for sure, because in the process of running hard and long, you know, there are inspections that need to be done to make sure that if you're running, for example, higher sulfur oil, the lines of your pipes can thin over time. So, you know, these refineries are designed for their capacity, and refineries are using every inch they can. And to your point, U.S. refineries haven't operated this hard since 1999, basically. So, you know, over almost three decades. But they are probably, well, historically, they've never been as incentivized to run as hard as they are now. I mean, it's historic. Profit is available because of the loss of Russian refining capacity. Refineries are, you know, in a degree, ATMs. They didn't make the situation. You know, they don't get to determine prices, but they are, you know, the lucky few that have a very, very sought after asset right now, being able to take a barrel of oil and turn it into something more meaningful.
1: As you know, U.S. President Donald Trump appealed to President Volodymyr Zelensky to stop hitting Russian refineries to try to bring the price of diesel down. But what about the supply lines that are affected by the war in Iran? Is that part of the puzzle here in terms of, you know, the unmitigated rise in price in diesel?
0: The president's kind of glazing over the fact that, you know, if Russia hadn't invaded Ukraine wouldn't have to fight and defend itself by attacking Russian oil refineries. So, yeah. You know, and we've been at this 4 years, but, you know, Ukraine has been increasingly efficient at figuring out drones and being able to send drones deep into Russia. And they have found a lot of success now. I mean, the average Russian, they may not go along with this, but now as a result of Ukraine's actions, the average Russian is finding life more challenging quite a bit. When there's gas rationing, there's higher prices, there are huge gas lines in Russia because of the amount of refineries that are being knocked offline here. So Ukraine is exerting a lot of pressure on Russia, and the U.S. president is manifesting those emotions by saying, Ukraine, can you stop it? Instead of saying, hey, Russia, why don't you figure this out?
1: But there's also this conflict now, the Iranian conflict, yeah, with the United States and Israel. There is Houthi control over the Strait of Bab al-Mandab,
0: yeah,
1: and the Strait of Hormuz. These are supply lines for crude. Does that also play a role in the global price of diesel?
0: Oh, for sure. There's so much right now that's impacting, you know, the global price of oil. Everything in the Middle East that's happening, from the Red Sea attacks that the Houthis have initiated, from the militant attacks on the Saudi East-West oil pipeline, to the, you know, Revolutionary Guard attacking bases in Jordan, and then the U.S. returning fire by attacking Iranian crude oil tankers, and the Strait still remaining under, you know, somewhat of control of Iran. So there's still just a lot of disruptions that are making or impeding the flow of oil. There's still

0: a significant amount of risk in the Middle East. And I don't know that that is going to dissipate overnight. I think for a while, you know, we could be at this de facto state. And it's a little bit more worrisome that, President Trump, you know, has suggested that this isn't a problem that's going to be solved until after the midterms. I mean, I don't know about you, you know, but part of adulting, you wake up, your problems don't just disappear. You've got to deal with them. And circling a date on a calendar isn't magically going to solve your problems. But if the administration's a little tone deaf and they think this is going to magically absolve itself, we're going to be stuck with these higher prices until, you know, various parties start to de-escalate these tensions.
1: And what's the worst case scenario? How bad could it get?
0: Well, you know, the worst case scenario is it could get a lot worse than it is today. I hate to throw some hyperbole out there. I mean, but, you know, all-time records, $3 a liter, who knows? I mean, $4 a liter is not impossible. Certainly seems like a very long stretch of the imagination right now. But, you know, on the flip side of that, countries like Saudi Arabia are working very hard to get their pipelines back in service. So, you know, hopefully there'll be a happy medium. But I am worried that it could get worse the longer this goes on, especially if there's new escalations.
1: Patrick DeHaan, thank you very much for being with us.
0: Thanks for having me.
1: Patrick DeHaan is the head of petroleum analysis with the firm Gas Buddy. Coming up on Day 6, a new Canadian novel considers art, fame, authorship, and AI. We meet the author of The Rayburn Affair.
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3: Hear me now as I declare that the heroic games have begun.
1: The latest installment of the popular role-playing video game series Fire Emblem is out now. It's called Fortune's Weave. It's set in the fictional Dagdan Empire, and it centers on something called the Heroic Games, where players participate to earn their desired wish. This is the 18th main installment in the Fire Emblem series. It looks beautiful. There are four exciting protagonists to choose from. Nintendo fans are stoked. But should you play it? Richard Raycraft is a senior writer with CBC and a self-proclaimed Fire Emblem nerd. For the past few weeks, he's been exploring the world of Fortune's Weave. Richard, welcome back to Day 6.
4: Thanks so much, Brent. Thanks for having me.
1: Nice to have you with us. First, paint us a picture of the world we're stepping into.
4: So like all Fire Emblem games, this takes place in a high fantasy setting. We're on Dagda. It's a continent that's mentioned in a previous Fire Emblem game, but we never actually get to see it. So this is our chance to explore this place. They're changing it up a bit with this game, though, because the setting is very Roman-themed. Mm-hmm. I think they're really jumping into the obsession with ancient Rome that's hit particularly young men recently.
1: Right.
4: Dagzion, the capital of Dagda, is very much modeled on Rome. If you're an ancient Rome nerd like me, you're going to be doing a lot of pointing at the screen, being like, I recognize that reference.
1: Oh, so wow, cool.
4: There's temples that look like ancient Roman temples. A lot of your battles take place in the sort of Colosseum-like building. Mm-hmm. There's even Roman bathhouses you can explore. So they've really gone in depth with that. It's definitely the most ambitious in terms of setting. The world is huge. And they're trying something new with the series, even beyond the Roman theme. There's some science fiction elements. It even gets kind of cyberpunk at times, which isn't something we've really ever seen in a Fire Emblem game before.

0: And some of the characters even wield pistols, like not swords and axes and lances, okay, but like actually a pistol, and that's new to the series.
1: Okay, let's talk about the characters, because the series is known for having these fleshed out characters that have some depth to them. Who are the protagonists in this installment?
0: Yeah, there's a lot of in-depth characters, but you have this important choice to make. The four main characters that you're going to be spending most of your time with. So there's Kai, he's a boy, he wields a spear.
2: No hard feelings.
0: There's Dietrich. He's kind of more of the generic Fire Emblem hero we see a lot. He wields a sword. He's very dashing. He's got long hair.
2: Join us.
0: There's Theodora. She's a warrior queen. She also uses a spear.
3: Unleash your might.
0: And then there's Lita.
4: You want to get hurt?
0: So she's a dancer. She's got a biwela, kind of a guitar-like instrument. That's not her only weapon, so don't worry. She's not smashing people over the head with a guitar. She's also got a bow and arrow and a sword. But they're all very different in terms of substance and style. Do any of those speak to you, Brent? Do you have a choice among them?
1: Well, a dancer musician sounds like someone that I would be more interested in playing than somebody with a sword or a spear.
0: Yes, so I like the way you think, because when I saw Lita, when I had my opportunity to choose, I was like, dancer, that's unique. I mean, we've had dancer units throughout the Fire Emblem series, but we've never actually had to been able to choose them as a main character. So I had some friends say, like, who is ever going to believe you that you chose the dancer because it's so unique and it's so interesting? Like, come on, Richard. Like,
1: but seriously, how does Lita do in battles then? Like, what are her powers? It's like Boo Boo Jeffries from the Saturday Night Live sketch. I don't know if you've ever seen that, but, you know, what are her powers when it comes to actually fighting a battle?
0: So she has other units with her, right? This is about controlling an army like you're controlling pieces on a chessboard. And Lita actually inspires them by dancing, by using her vihuela, by using her musical instrument. So she's less like, I'm taking part in the combat directly, though she can do that. And it's more like, you guys want to watch my beautiful dance and then fight even better? We can do that. Okay. And I like unique, novel paths. And as you can probably tell, dancing to inspire people is a little bit different than some of the other characters we heard about there. I didn't choose Kai because it said in his description that because he's so young, he wouldn't have access to some of the areas of the game. That made me feel like I was going to get shut out from them. Dietrich, the sword wielder, he creeped me out a little bit. He talks in this deep voice and, you know, he's got this kind of creepy Dracula appearance. That put me off a little bit. And Theodora, the warrior queen, she actually uses a mechanic that we saw in a previous Fire Emblem game called Battalions that I found really confusing and really difficult to use. So Lita seemed like the best choice to me. Again, not just because she's a dancer, but it's an important choice to make. You will see a lot of the other three characters, no matter which one you choose. You'll get to use them a bit in battle too, get to know them. And you can also stop your progress if you're getting a little bit bored with the character that you have chose and then start working on another path.
1: But so those are the four main protagonists, but then there are other characters that you try to recruit. How does that affect the gameplay?
0: Yeah, so like I said, Fire Emblem is turn-based strategy, so it's like chess, but it's chess where you can train your units and customize your units. So if you do everything right, you could have an army of queens going against an army of pawns and feel really powerful that way. But as you mentioned, you have to recruit other units. You can't do this just with the units that you start with, right? So there are people hanging around Daxian, that Rome-like capital. You can take a look at them, see what their battle skills are, talk to them a little bit, get to know them, and decide if they're people you want in your army. But as in life, just talking to them isn't enough. Just asking isn't enough. You have to take them out for dinner in this capital.
1: Okay.
0: You have to take them out to plays. You have to give them gifts. You have to find out what they like.
1: Do you have to watch the plays?
0: Like, they don't go that in depth, but they do tell you what play is showing, and it will tell you whether that character kind of likes it and to what degree they like it. It's a lot to keep track of, and sometimes you do all this stuff. Like you give them gifts. You take them out to dinners you think they'd like, and they still go, ew, no. Like, I'm not joining your army. So
1: do you enjoy the socializing? Like, it sounds like a lot of work to do to find out whether or not you want to go into battle with someone.
0: Yeah, and that is one of my complaints about this game is I really like Fire Emblem for the battles. It gets my brain working. But then there's just so much that you have to do in between the battles, right? They've added a lot of content to make sure that your army is effective enough to actually win the games. You essentially have to do things like go to church, make sure you have the blessing of the equivalent god, make sure your units are bonding with each other over meals. reveals and things like that. Some people really like this. They really like

0: getting to know the characters of the game on this kind of in-depth level. I couldn't help but wonder, as I was sitting over, you know, my pumpkin soup or whatever it was my characters were eating, like, hey, aren't I supposed to be, like, in battle at the Colosseum? Can we get to that a little bit quicker?
1: So it sounds like you found some of these game mechanics tiresome then, right?
0: Yeah, I did. And I do have to recognize that part of the reason that they brought these back is because it's something people really liked from Fire Emblem Three Houses, the predecessor of this game. So they're responding to popular demand, but there's just so much you have to keep track of. Like, I am a grizzled, battle-hardened Fire Emblem veteran, and even I was starting to lose track of things. Like, I'd pull out, like, a clipboard and a paper and pen and be like, did this person attend training? I felt like a high school coach, you know, trying to run tryouts or something.
1: So here's the should I stay or should I go question. Fire Emblem Fortune's Weave, should I play it?
0: Now, normally I like to give just a yes or no answer, but I'm going to violate my principles this time. I am going to say yes with an asterisk. This should not be your first Fire Emblem game. This is incredibly complicated. It's clearly geared more towards fans of the series, people who have a lot of familiarity with this particular video game series. This is kind of like saying I'm getting interested in reading, but I'm going to start with War and Peace, right? You wouldn't do that, right? So I would say try some of the other games in the series first and then come to this one. And when you come to this game, Fire Emblem Fortune's Weave, there's just so much to explore and so much to do, but it's going to be a lot for a beginner to the series.
1: Richard Raycraft, thanks very much for being with us.
0: Thank you.
1: Richard Raycraft is a senior writer with CBC.

0: There are definitely people who would see it as the good guy. I think the last number of days have shown us that that may very well not be the case. And I think that the time will tell where we land up. But for now, and for me, the humans are the good guys.
1: That's Lori Petru. She's a professor at Toronto Metropolitan University, and she is talking about AI.
0: There are many people, certainly in my sphere, who feel like it's been a wonderful benefit to them, not only in everyday practice, but also in research, in innovation, they would say in creation. And I recognize that. That's not lost on me. I know that assistive AI, spell check and maps and many of these things are very useful to us. Where

0: I really push back against it is in creativity, certainly in prose writing.
1: Lori Petru is also an author. Her latest novel is The Rayburn Affair, and the pros and cons of AI have been a big topic of conversation in both of her professional lives.
0: Well, as an author and an academic, I sort of inhabit these two worlds that overlap one another. And, you know, in one of my worlds as an author, you know, we see so many authors feeling the basically the betrayal of our voices as fiction writers, as our work is stolen, as many of us are part of, you know, large suits against things like Anthropic for scraping our data, our novels, and using them. And on the other side, I'm part of a university where AI is heralded as this incredible opportunity for innovation and research. And I inhabit these two worlds. And so for me, as someone who's staunchly against generative AI, it's been very interesting for me to observe the way that my two worlds and the people who inhabit these two worlds are responding to what I see as one of the biggest threats to not only our humanity, but our creativity, our imagination, our curiosity, and our failure.
1: The Rayburn Affair is about Ruth Morgan, a young English professor who also researches and lectures about generative AI. Ruth is also an aspiring author, and she can't believe her luck when she becomes friends with her literary hero, Shelby Rayburn, and Shelby's also famous husband. There is an intimacy between them, a sense of family. Shelby becomes Ruth's mentor, but then some tricky ethical questions dial up the tensions between them.
0: For a long time, I've been interested in ideas around authorship and ownership, but not even from the AI point of view. My last adult novel, Stargazer, dealt with what it means to be an artist and, you know, who is the muse, who inspires the work, and what kind of rights they might have over the people that they might be using as a muse. And so my ideas around fame and authorship, and also who owns the author, who owns the artist once the work is released into the world. And, you know, there's this kind of vampiric element to the book, both from the publishing world and the publishing industry over an author, but also from the author's perspective in terms of, you know, Shelby Rayburn in the book. She has this cannibalistic approach to Ruth Morgan, who's a young author as well, into her writing. And then there's the other added layer of AI and authorship, and what it means to be an author and have ownership over your own work has become so pressing in our time. You know, some of my novels have been scraped and used to train large language models through Anthropic. And that's so disheartening and unsettling to think that your work is being exploited and used to train AI bots, and that the outcome might be someone then turning around and telling you that your work sounds like it's AI, but that's only because the bots have been trained to sound like humans. And so we're in this really tricky area and this tricky world. And I wanted to go. And knowing that I wanted to have a professor who worked in an English department, and in my mind, this English department was a little bit

0: panic stricken. Like, you know, how do we stay hip? How do we stay up to date? Let's hire someone who's at the cutting edge of technology and storytelling. And as I was formulating this character in this department and this idea in my mind, of course, AI was increasing in our cultural minds and our news and everywhere. And so, yeah, it increased as I was writing. Definitely its presence increased as I was writing. But I always knew I wanted to have a more traditional writer, I guess that's how you, a human writer, who was trying to survive in academia in an older field, a more traditional field that was also itself trying to stay afloat and keep up.
1: The Rayburn Affair considers what it truly means to be the author of your work and about the ownership of that work. It's also about greed and betrayal and fame and lust. But the book is also about friendship and fostering human creativity.
0: I really feel like the more that creative people, in this specific instance, band together and support one another in human writing and human creation, the better we'll be. I'm a huge proponent of human failure and curiosity. And the more that we support each other as we learn and get stronger in our writing, but also push back against generative AI, I think the better we'll be. The original title for this book was Writer Friend. I'm really interested in creative friendships and creative alliances. And, you know, of course, I turned up the stakes and worked on creative rivalry here as well. But, you know, creative friendships are just an absolute bomb. They've been wonderful to me. I love reading about creative friendships. And I think, you know, when so many creative people are facing the impact of these AI companies on their very passion and who they are, I think that I've seen, at least, having the support of other authors and other creatives has been a wonderful antidote to that in some way. And I hope that it makes other people feel that way as well. They're not alone and they support each other. I think writers and creatives supporting each other has always been a wonderful thing. To be championed by like-minded people is, you know, we all know that to be a great comfort in difficult times.
1: Lori Petru is the author of the newly released novel, The Rayburn Affair. It's published by the House of Anansi.
2: Then the headlines.
1: And here we go. It's Rift from the Headlines, our weekly quiz. Three riffs linked by one story in the news. If you guess the story that links the riffs, you could win a Day 6 tote bag. First, here's a recap. This is last week's clue.

0: They're not even a real country anyway.
1: From the South Park movie that's playing Canada, Brian Wilson and South American, and Jack Johnson with Flake, and Kerry Campbell of Hubbard's, Nova Scotia, guessed the headline we were looking for. As a tribute to Google and Apple, South Park renames itself South America. Congratulations, Kerry, and Day 6 tote bag will be on its way to you soon. Now, here's this week's clue.

And we're looking for the story that connects those riffs. 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One right answer will be picked at random. The prize is a Day 6 tote bag. 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Fine.

And that's our show for this week. Day 6 was produced by Lori Allen, Annie Bender, Michelle Parisi, and Pedro Sanchez. Our senior producer is Gord Westmacott, and I'm Brent Bambury. It's 2 days till Canada's members of parliament return to the House.

0: the internet might be making us all sicker. And how about better understanding the data infrastructure of HI? Yes, HI, human intelligence. How do we store data? Or, as we used to call it, memories. Then there is the formidable HI that is Lizzie Gibney from the journal Nature. And she's been looking at some of the other news. Lizzie, what have you got for us?
1: I've got some exciting hints of an ancient Egyptian discovery.
0: Okay, fabulous. Well, amid all of the AI apocalypse news, you might have missed a rather different AI announcement. It concerns nuclear fusion and plans to bring together some of the computing and data on both sides of the Atlantic. But before we get to that, maybe a primer. Lizzie, nuclear fusion, bit of a long-term goal, would be quite an energy panacea if we get it.
1: Absolutely. It would be incredible. It's

0: primer. Lizzie, nuclear fusion, bit of a long-term goal, would be quite an energy panacea if we get it.
1: Absolutely. It would be incredible. It's one of those things where we know it works because it happens in the sun, right? So we have hydrogen atoms and they fuse to make helium and we get energy out of it. Doing that on Earth is actually very, very difficult, but there are a huge number of companies and governments who are trying to make it happen right now.
0: So the reason we want to do this on Earth is because the sun manages to have a pretty low carbon footprint and make lots and lots of energy.
1: Exactly. It's a way of getting out energy and it produces no carbon emissions.
0: Okay.
1: Whatsoever.
0: So it sounds great. So why haven't we done it?
1: Because it's really, really, really hard. So you need to make these conditions that are absolutely extreme, huge heats, talking like 100 million degrees, heat, pressure. You need to get these hydrogen nuclei to actually, you know, hit each other with enough energy to be able to fuse. And there are two different ways that they're trying to do it on Earth at the moment. One is you kind of zap these fuel pellets with a laser and they have a shock wave and you get fusion there, or you superheat the fuels to make a plasma, and that's where the nuclei kind of separate from their electrons and you have this very, very hot gas and you confine it with magnets and you can kind of control that and get fusion to happen in the middle of that melee.
0: So controlling this plasma and understanding it is a huge problem, and that's where the announcement this week comes out. The UK and US are combining the brains of their nuclear fusion supercomputers, each of them fed with data from the National Fusion Experiments, in the hope that by doing so, we can basically better use AI to model the behaviour of the plasma. Now, Tim Bestwick is the UK Atomic Energy Authority's Interim Chief Executive Officer. We spoke to him about why controlling plasma is so hard.
2: Because it's a really big, complicated challenge, in short. All these complex processes in the plasma, we've talked about the fact it's held in a complex magnetic field. I mean, this isn't just a single magnet. This is lots of magnets which have to be controlled and produce a magnetic field arrangement that holds this plasma in the case of the machines we make in a shape of a ring donut, a torus. And they have to hold this plasma in the shape of a torus, all these things going on. It wants to do all kinds of funny things when the magnets are there to control it and hold it in that. So that control and stability and confinement is really important. So you can see that learning from that.

0: those conditions is important, and learning in such a way that you can make predictions is important. But there isn't a huge amount of data to go on, so each experiment produces a set. So, you know, clearly if we can work with other machines that produce more data and share, pool our data, we could get to learn more. Now, fusion is quite challenging for that learning environment, because in other parts of technology, we're used to the idea of machine learning on subjects where there's a huge amount of data to learn from, and, you know, you're swamped with data. Our data environment is a bit more sparse by comparison. So every bit of experimental data really does matter. So, you know, another reason for joining forces with another machine that's developing similar experimental results we can feed into the models.
1: Okay, so what do you mean by modeling the plasma? You've got this plasma that this happens in. What are your computers trying to do, and why is this so hard that you're linking up to the US to try to combine forces?
0: So the plasma has to be contained, and in the case of what we are trying to do and our fellow labs in America in the main, we're trying to do something called magnetically confined fusion, because it has to get so hot to make these fusion processes work that you couldn't hold it in anything physical. So it's so hot, it needs to be confined by magnet. So confinement is important. Now, you also have to get it very hot, I mean, really hot. Actually, in the JET experiment, which we operated at UKAEA and produced fusion reactions, we were getting to well over 100 million degrees in the center of the plasma, so probably near 150 million degrees, which, as an aside, we were one of the hottest places in the solar system, and that includes the sun. So when you've got something that hot, so it has to be held in a magnetic field, it has to be stably held in the magnetic field, because the plasma is a bit like one of those children's party balloons. You know, you squeeze it in one place and it pops out somewhere else. But there's then just the challenge of just, you might wonder how you get something as hot as 150 million degrees. And in the case of the JET experiment, we had a few grams of gas and we were injecting more than 30 megawatts of heat into that. So a huge amount of power going in, heat up this small amount of gas, gets very hot. It's in a plasma, it's ionized in a plasma. The fusion reactions start happening. So the modeling is about how you hold it in the magnetic field, how you hold it and keep it stable in the magnetic field. Actually, when you get in the power in, how things move around inside this complex mix of electrons, positively charged ions, lots of heating flow coming in, the deuterium and tritium fuel, the helium and the neutrons coming out of it. There's just a lot going on. And so holding that all in a model is complex.
1: Okay, look, I know that this question is going to annoy you a lot, but I know that when I go in to the Inside Science mailbox on Monday, I'm going to get someone emailing in saying, 30 years ago, I was told that fusion was 30 years away. It's still 30 years away. Fusion scientists are asked this sort of thing all the time. Is this going to make it happen, or are we going to keep on finding more and more obstacles? Are we going to get fusion?
0: Obviously, at this point, I have to say, what do we mean by it? Because that, I know it sounds pedantic, is quite important comeback. So we've sort of demonstrated that you can make fusion happen. In more than one place, has demonstrated that power comes out of a fusion reaction. What we haven't done so far, the worldwide community, is show that you can get more power out than goes in. So some sort of gain, that's the next step. So that's another landmark. Then there will be the landmark of making a prototype fusion power plant, and we can all say, oh, that kind of works. Then we'll have to make what they call a first of a kind. So a power station that you go, right, that's it. We'll make a whole lot more of those. Then we have to deploy that and roll it out and make lots of power plants. And then they have to make a difference to the global energy supply. So each of those is a different date. You know, we've sort of done, yes, you can make fusion happen in the lab. The next step will be fusion gain. The step after that will be, here's a prototype, and then, and then, and then. I think, you know, for a lot of us, what really matters is making a difference to energy supply. You know, actually, some of the electrons that are keeping our lights on coming from the fusion power plant, that is some way off, because we have to go through those steps, and there's time between each of those. I won't be drawn just simply because I don't know when fusion will make a difference to powering our world. But it's my belief it's in the second half of the century.
1: That was Tim Bestwick. Lizzie, I mean, as I alluded, the sort of lazy thing to always say about fusion is it's 30 years away and always will be. And in that interview,

0: you, we basically got a prediction that it's 30 years away. That slightly belies all of the stuff. There is a lot going on in fusion now, isn't there?
1: There's so much going on. So there was a big result in 2022 that made the whole community very excited. So this was the National Ignition Facility in the US. They got more out than in, this idea of gain, but it wasn't for the whole facility. Like, it was the direct amount of
0: energy from the laser. Yeah, there's a massive caveat on that.
1: Yes, exactly. The direct energy in was less than the energy out, but that didn't factor in all the electricity it takes to run the laser and the whole facility. And so we haven't achieved that step yet, but that excited people a lot. And so we've had this huge injection of cash, about $10 billion worth of investment into fusion companies in the last 10 years. And obviously that's great in many ways. Like, it's really pushed motivation. We actually have cash to do these experiments and for different companies to be trying different methods. But it's also slightly inflated expectations, I would say. And obviously, if you're a founder of one of these companies, you want to get more investment, and it's in your interest to say that it'll be within the next 5 or 10 years that you're delivering electricity to the grid. And that does seem to be unlikely, I would say. And I'd say I agree with Tim on that much more sober assessment.
0: Well, look, unsurprisingly, it's hard to make a sun on Earth. But Lizzie, look, another man who flirted with the awesome power of the sun was Tutankhamun, whose name is linked to the sun god Amun-Ra. And that link brings us entirely naturally to your first story.
1: That's right. This is a very exciting story. So this is a exclusive in Nature by Joe Marchant. And it's from a bunch of Egyptian researchers who published in the occasional papers of the Amarna Royal Tombs Project. The big news is they think they may have found Nefertiti's tomb. And this is a very kind of tentative may, a big maybe. So Nefertiti, if you remember, she was this super powerful Egyptian queen from the 14th century BC. Possibly actually a pharaoh herself, and she's who that model, that bust is made of, you know, with the queen with a long neck, who's, you know, seemingly very beautiful. That's kind of why the world knows about Nefertiti. The mystery is her tomb has never been found. Now, this study follows up on a theory from 2015 that perhaps Nefertiti was buried with Tutankhamun. So he was her successor, possibly her son or stepson. It's a bit unclear. And the reason they think that might be the case is Tutankhamun's tomb is like oddly small, and that the walls kind of have cracks in them. There's some suggestion that maybe there's a false wall there. And so the idea is maybe Nefertiti was buried first, and then when Tutankhamun died unexpectedly early, he died just age 19, maybe they kind of boarded up her tomb and expanded one of the outer chambers to make his. So at the time, about 10 years ago, you know, geophysicists looked but didn't find any evidence for that. But now we have some tentative evidence that perhaps there is a network of corridors and chambers behind Tutankhamun's tomb.
0: I mean, that's absolutely astonishing. Are they going to, what's the evidence, and are they going to bash it open?
1: So the evidence comes from microgravity surveys. It's amazing that you can do this. It's like you're looking for tiny little variations in gravitational field strength. So obviously, matter has a gravitational pull, and if there's less matter than you expect, that you have a change in the field strength. So they map this area, and they can see where there's areas where it seems to be less dense, which, you know, could be a chamber. It's not like just doing an X-ray. You don't get a nice clear picture. There's a lot of potential noise from traffic, any kind of vibration. You've got to factor in the shape of the terrain and the resolution. So that's why it's a very tentative maybe. But what they are seeing is it looks like you can see some kind of some right angles and some walls that are parallel to other existing walls. So there's definitely some signs that there could be these rooms behind Tutankhamun's tomb. This has got everybody very excited. But what these researchers would like to do is carefully drill a really tiny hole, like a few centimetres wide, into one of the areas that they think, you know, that is an empty chamber, they think is not actually the tomb itself. And they would carefully drill this tiny hole and put a camera down there and essentially see if their theory, if these areas of low density actually are the chambers that they think are there. So that would be the next step.
0: Excellent. Well, I hope the nature officers are ready for the vengeance of the mummies. You're listening to Inside Science from the BBC World Service.

0: us. Tell us what science you think we should be investigating. Our email address is insidescience@bbc.co.uk. Now, there is under a fortnight to go. 10 sleeps left, if you're not too excited to sleep. At the Royal Society, Britain's premier scientific institution, they are getting in the champagne, they are hoovering the red carpet, they are bracing for their annual non-fiction bacchanal. Yes, it is the book prize ceremony that is to science writing parties what backstage at Woodstock was to rock star parties. The evening that science celebrities speak of, like actual celebrities speak of the Oscars, it is, of course, the Royal Society's Trevady Book Prize. Each week we interview one of the shortlisted authors, but to acknowledge its imminent arrival, this week we're doing two. First up is Deborah Cohen, who spoke to us about bad influence, her investigation of the internet's effects on our health.
1: My book is basically about how the internet is changing the way we think about our health. Essentially, it asks what happens when you put health on platforms that are ostensibly designed for entertainment and shopping. And it's basically a poorly regulated advertising space. So it might be one thing if you're shopping for your trainers or your lipstick or whatever on social media. It's a totally different thing when you're looking for health. And we're surrounded by more and more health information than ever before, and it's increasingly difficult to know who or what to trust. So it covers everything from ADHD and menopause to weight loss drugs, fertility tests and AI.
0: Let's go through some of the examples, because one of the really striking ones was something that you found in teenage girls, and it was these sort of tics that came from TikTok, to not oversimplify too much. Tell us about that.
1: Something I don't think we talk about enough in medicine is the mind and body, the way our minds and bodies are linked. We've tended to follow, more recent terms, a very sort of biomedical approach to medicine. And actually, in the pandemic, there was something that was dubbed TikTok tics. And it sort of started when paediatric neurologists started seeing young women presenting with Tourette's-like tics, except they weren't your typical Tourette's. They were explosive. They tended to be in women, where Tourette's typically is in younger boys, and different kinds of symptom presentation. It wasn't these explosive, florid tics. And they were repeating certain words like beans and things like that. And they really didn't have a clue what was going on. And then they found paediatric neurologists in other countries were seeing similar things, and largely in Anglophone countries. And eventually they traced it down to a trend on social media. So there were a group of influencers that were demonstrating these very florid tics that these young girls were picking up. And that wasn't to say they were faking it. The tics were real. And then they had to sort of work out what was really going on. Now, if you think about what the pandemic was like, it was a very abnormal situation. People weren't mixing with their peers, there was isolation, they were surrounded by death and dying and anxiety. And one theory was that actually these tics were a way of expressing what was going on psychologically for them. But what it showed was how what we see and watch can have a massive influence over how we express symptoms and how we express ourselves and how illness perhaps or health conditions are expressed.
0: You talk about influencers and the role of social media. Some of those seem to be persuading people to take up full body scanners, which might be expensive, might be unnecessary, but it's not a bad thing, is it?
1: So full body MRI, and what we're talking about screening here. So people that are otherwise well and symptom free are being sold more and more screening, more and more of these interventions. So the title of that chapter is Sick Until Proven Healthy. Normally, we're perfectly fine. Then we've got symptoms, we might go and seek medical help. But increasingly, a lot of the marketing is about convincing us we might have something inside that is going to kill us, and we just don't know about it and we need to detect it. And people will have heard during the pandemic about false positives and false negatives. And what's happening is tech becomes more and more sensitive. It's able to pick stuff up. But diagnosis and prognosis hasn't caught up. We still don't really know what a lot of this stuff means. And so the risks are that you pick up on they're nicknamed incidental onomers, that you pick up on these blobs or these shading, these patterns And you have to

0: that you can't ignore it. You have to then go and further investigate it, and that leads to more and more testing, potentially unnecessary interventions. And it, you can go down this whole clinical cascade that is potentially very expensive, although the burden often falls on the NHS, so the taxpayer might pick it up. And then no intervention is risk-free. And I think what's interesting is we're used to talking about side effects of drugs and the benefits and harms of drugs. We don't think about that so much when it comes to testing. There isn't one medical authority around the world that recommends full body MRI for screening purposes.
1: What's your conclusion? What do we do about this? It's time to ban all social media?
0: I don't think there's a one size fits all. And I think this is mass experiment in public health going on. We don't really understand the impact of it, how it's making us think about our health, our symptoms, the difference between ill and healthy, our relationship with the health service, our relationship with our health providers. It really is creating this quite messy space.
1: Deborah Cohn talking about social media and influencers and their effect on our health. Now, from some bad science to some utterly fascinating cutting-edge science. Steve Ramirez is author of How to Change a Memory, and he is another of the shortlisted authors at the Royal Society Trivedi Book Prize.
2: The book is about the science of memory manipulation and all the ways that contemporary neuroscience has successfully been able to manipulate memories to restore health back to the brain and to understand how memory works. And throughout the book, I talk about, I unpack throughout.
3: Okay, so you've mentioned that you're not just an author, you're a researcher who has made discoveries, quite important discoveries in this field. So you conducted these series of experiments about effectively manipulating the memories of mice. Can you tell us what you

0: you found?
1: In 2012, we had found that there are cells in the brain that hold on to individual memories, which, when artificially activated, is enough to jumpstart that memory itself. So that was the first million-dollar finding that Shu and I had made, was that artificially activating a fraction of cells that held on to a memory is enough to jumpstart that memory. In 2013, we went on to show that not only could we activate a memory, but we could activate a memory and incorporate new information into that memory. And that's what we called creating a false memory. And the beauty of that is that it really set the stage

0: that could we activate memories in a way that would actually be beneficial for the organism, almost like a drug or a treatment that's used to try to restore health to the brain. And what we did was we were able to artificially activate a positive memory in the mouse brain to curb symptoms associated with depression and anxiety, and that worked. So that trifecta to us completed this trilogy of papers of activating memories, implanting false memories, and modulating positive memories to alleviate symptoms associated with psychiatric disease.
1: And what is the, I'm going to ask a question which I think to listeners will sound a bit silly, but having read your book, I think it's not. I think it's quite, it goes quite deep. What's the purpose of memory? Why do you think we have this?
0: If you recall a particular memory, there's areas of the brain that turn on, such as the hippocampus, which is the area that I study. Now, if you start to imagine yourself in the future, like what are you going to do tomorrow, or maybe the path you're going to take to work, or what you're going to have for dinner, that when you're imagining yourself in the future, that also taps into the hippocampus and some of our brain's memory systems, quote unquote. So this is another way of saying that when we think of the past or when we imagine ourselves in the future, we're still engaging some of these processes in the brain that we think are involved in memory. So perhaps we use memories as building blocks that can help us imagine or configure an event that hasn't happened yet. Because if we can stay one step ahead of the present, we're one step ahead of the thing that almost ate us, and we remember not to go that way anymore. So there's some evolutionarily adaptive purposes, we think, for why we have the amazing cognitive faculty that memory is.
1: You mentioned that this is more than just a science book. It's a part memoir. It's about your grief over a friend and collaborator's death, and it's about your addiction to alcohol. To what extent did grief and addiction inform your view of what memory is? And to what extent did your knowledge of what memory is help you analyze your grief and addiction?
0: To me, I learned that grief and addiction and memory are all part of the same learning process in the brain, of the brain trying to adapt to extraordinary circumstances in this case. When I was addicted to alcohol, so much of my headspace was living in the past and trying to understand the unfairness of death, for example. That why would my friend, who was this extraordinary scientist, pass away in his late 30s, seemingly out of the blue? And then how do I continue in the field where I was used to tag teaming with my lab partner every single project and presentation and paper that we had ever worked on? Even though these are really, of course, very fundamentally human and deep and heavy topics, the reason I couldn't finish the book until I had found some resolution in these is because I felt like I'm a very cup is three quarters full person, as are my parents. And to me, it felt like I hadn't yet found a reason for why I had endured what I had endured. And through this process of writing the book, it really felt like I'd not just extracted different reasons and different purposes for being as a scientist and for reconciling what life and death mean to me, but it was even more empowering to share not just this work and this story, but to share it sounds maybe off color, but almost the upside of experiencing something so profoundly difficult, because that upside, I think, imbued me with a very different kind of respect and resilience for what life and memory really are.
1: That was Steve Ramirez. And if anything today has sparked your interest, please do search for BBC Inside Science and follow the links to the Open University to discover more. And that's pretty much all we have time for. You've been listening to BBC Inside Science with me, Tom Whipple. Until next week, it's goodbye from me and goodbye from Lizzie.
2: Goodbye.
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2: 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You're listening to CBC Radio 1. Now, also from the BBC, here's Crowd Science.
4: Yeah. Oh, interesting.
5: Sometimes the most fascinating questions come from the simplest conversations.
4: Ah, very astute. How did you come up with that idea?
5: You're listening to Crowd Science from the BBC World Service. I'm Anand Jagatia, and this is the show which takes your questions to experts around the world to find

0: find answers.
1: Oh, that's very clever.
0: And this might be one of our tiniest listeners yet. This is Emmanuel, or Manu for short, and his dad, Devin, in Vancouver, in Canada.
1: He is 3 months old as of yesterday. He's just chattering all day. All he wants to do is make eye contact and have a nonsense conversation with you. What a poetic way of putting that.
0: Although Manu is a brand new human who has just been born, his arrival got Devin wondering about death.
1: After my son was born, I did the usual stuff, got him a library card, started filling out his passport application, and then I realized he's probably going to need an email, and I thought, why don't I hop on it? And pretty much every combination of his name that I could think of, I was unable to find it. First name, last name, and then I tried first name, dot last name, first name, middle name, middle name, last name. None of them came up unless I started using random strings of letters and numbers. I even specifically gave him a unique middle name so that he would be easy to differentiate. So his name is Emmanuel Chaos.
0: Oh, yeah.
1: And it turns out that's already taken. My question for CrowdScience is, how much of the internet is being taken up by dead people? Like all of the email accounts, social media, sitting there collecting junk mail and storing information. And it's just there for no reason, stuff that nobody wants or will ever look at.
0: So how many dead people are there on the internet? What a great question. Thanks, Devin. To find out the answer, we need to understand what happens to our online selves when our physical selves pass away. If I drop dead tomorrow, would the big tech companies somehow know? Would my email account get archived? Would my social media accounts get flagged as inactive? How long would it be before my entire online presence, my whole digital self, just got deleted?
2: So the big tech companies, the giants such as Google, Meta, Apple, don't routinely delete the deceased account. Most deceased users' profiles will remain there.
0: Adina is a lawyer in the UK and an expert in what happens to your online remains after you die.
2: So Dr. Adina Herbinia, Associate Professor of Technology Law at the University of Birmingham, Birmingham Law School, and my niche area of research is digital death or the post-mortem rights of individuals.
0: So when you talk about somebody's digital death and the remains that they leave behind in a digital form, what kind of stuff are we talking about here?
2: So there's loads of stuff now. This has grown exponentially over the last decade. In my PhD, for example, my case studies were online games, emails, and social networks. At that time, Facebook was the most popular one. So that's now ancient because only older people like myself use Facebook nowadays. So since then, this has grown to include various other social networks that have emerged, and also private communications in emails, in messages, a Gen AI service such as ChatGPT or others.
0: So how many of these different accounts will survive your death? Well, it turns out most tech companies have something called inactivity clauses built into their terms and conditions. You know, those really long things that you never read. Don't worry though, we've read them for you, and we've learned that

0: thing called inactivity clauses built into their terms and conditions. You know, those really long things that you never read. Don't worry though, we've read them for you, and we've learned that Google reserves the right to delete your account if you haven't used it for 2 years. X, formerly Twitter, says that they can do the same thing if you haven't logged in, don't delete accounts. What happens though if you want your account deleted after you die? Well, lots of them do offer that option if you can find it buried in the settings.
1: So for example, there is a Facebook legacy contact where an individual can nominate a contact that will handle the content after they die. There's an Apple legacy contact with a similar.
0: So that means that you can basically say that when I die, I want this person to have access to my account and they can control what happens to it.
1: Yes, yes. And then this legacy contact will be able to decide whether to turn the page into a memorial or deactivate, delete, etc. Google's service called Inactive Account Manager has existed for now, I think, more than 10 years.
0: Of course, a service like this is only useful if people know it exists.
1: We've done some empirical research on that a couple of years ago, and of course the results were that people have never heard of most of these services. We suspect that it's probably single digits in terms of percents who actually activate and use these services.
0: Even though the internet has been around for decades, this is all pretty new territory, legally speaking. Adina says that the systems we do have for dealing with your physical stuff after you die just kind of fall apart if you apply them to a TikTok account or an AI chat log or an online gaming profile.
1: There's this qualitative difference between what we had before in the analog or physical world, but nowadays this has changed and the law needs to account for that and needs to follow this technological leap, especially now with AI. I can confidently say that there isn't a single country in the world that has a comprehensive framework for dealing with digital remains.
0: But Adina is aiming to change all this. And in July 2026, along with colleagues, she published a brand new set of model rules, which are designed to establish some clear guidance on how the law and big tech companies ought to deal with digital death. It's the first of its kind, and Adina hopes to take these rules to Brussels and start the long process of getting them made into European law.
1: We provide for mechanisms.

0: mechanisms with regards to personal digital remains that could be then translated into legislation. So it's like a blueprint for legislators.
1: First, they think that if you write a digital will, a document that explains who you want to get what when you die, that it should be legally binding.
0: The first rule is that the deceased's autonomy should be respected at all times, and if the deceased has decided that some of that should be deleted or left to someone, the law needs to respect and enforce those decisions.
1: If you say in your digital will that you want your emails to go to your children, your Reddit account to go to your best friend, and your online dating accounts to be immediately destroyed, tech companies would have to respect that.
0: If there is no such a decision, we've envisaged limited access rights by heirs and family members. They won't inherit personal digital remains. They would just have the right to access it for 10 years after death. And that access will mean deletion, modification, download. And again, tech companies are not allowed to delete this material for 10 years. And after 10 years, these remains will be deleted.
1: But after a decade, whatever's left is erased permanently.
0: We still have a lot of work to do to convince legislators that this is a priority and this needs to become the law. But at least, you know, there is something more comprehensive to what we have at the moment.
1: So if our digital remains are not routinely deleted by the tech companies who own them, then it's a fairly safe bet that a huge number of them are still out there online. But of course, inactive doesn't mean invisible. And these dead accounts can still feel powerfully alive to the people left behind. And that's where we're going next. You're listening to Crowd Science from the BBC World Service. I'm Anand Jagatia. And this week, we're going beyond the digital veil to bring back answers from the online afterlife. What happens to your internet self when you die? We've discovered that accounts aren't usually deleted. So what does happen to them? Well, very often they carry on as if nothing has changed at all.
2: My estranged father actually passed away in December 2022. I had my 2 weeks of grieving. We buried him back in Cabo Verde, where I'm from. And then there was a moment I woke up in the morning and I was like, let me log into Facebook, because I haven't done that in years. So I did the whole ritual of remembering my password, typing it in. And then the moment I got in, I found years of messages coming from my father in my inbox that I had not seen. It was incredible, because it was almost like he'd come back to life in a strange way, but at the same time you felt the absence. So it was like a sort of grief, I think, that none of us are really prepared for. As kind of grief, yeah, estrangement and grief. I felt like I was interacting with a ghost, yeah. My name is Janiel de Bartolomeo, and I'm based in Rotterdam. I'm an artist, filmmaker, and researcher.
3: How did finding all of these messages affect the way that you dealt with your father's death?
2: These messages broke something open that could only be dealt with through my work and through images, I think. I couldn't find the words for it. I couldn't find any other way to deal with it.
1: Janilda is an artist. She's turned the emotional experience of encountering her father's digital ghost into an artwork. I'm sitting next to Janilda on a bench at Impact, a gallery and centre for media culture in Utrecht in the Netherlands. It's before the gallery has opened to the public, and we're watching her film play on a screen in front of us.
2: As I'm a filmmaker, I've usually worked a lot with the camera before, but this time I decided to work with a different medium, which is a desktop film.
1: The film is a recording of Janilda's computer desktop. It's weirdly intimate, like looking into her mind in real time.

0: It's messy. There are about a million different tabs open. There are half-finished research projects and documents all over the screen. And you see her struggle to log into her long-forgotten Facebook account. She gets her password wrong a few times, and then she logs in. And all these messages from her dead father are suddenly right there.
1: I just screen recorded coincidentally. You see all my tabs open because I was already thinking about a digital project, and then I came across all of this.
0: Oh, yeah. So you actually happened to be recording your screen when you were trying to...
1: Yeah, when I was trying to log in, and then I found the messages.
0: Wow. Alongside her father's messages, the film also includes digital remnants of Janilda's own life, bits of her online self, which perhaps one day she'll leave behind too.
1: What you're seeing right now is all my old photographs, some of them that are still floating around the internet. Kind of questioning as well how reckless I have been on the web, I guess. As this really lonely teenager on Tumblr, sharing things, making comments about things, like all these banalities, where are they going? Where are they staying? What image am I leaving after my death? It almost feels like a curse of immortality. Like, we think that after we die, like, death is the only certainty, and that's where everything ends. We will stop the rat race, we're not in this world anymore, I'm finally in my final resting place. But then you think about all your digital remains that continue to work and to become repackaged and resold on the internet. So it's very strange.
2: I think strange is the word. I think we almost don't have the language to talk about it, yeah.
0: Janilda's work is on display here as part of an exhibition called Data Never Dies. Lots of artists from around the world have been wrestling with exactly these issues of what happens when our data, our devices, or the online worlds we spend so much time in outlive us. Rosa Webers is the curator.
3: So when it comes to questions that have to do with our digital culture or how we deal with technology, I think science is super important because it gets us to the facts. But facts don't tell the whole story. So I think artists are really good at making sense of the lived experiences, of what it means to live in a world that's increasingly influenced by technologies. And I also think that art is not always about answering questions, but about raising new ones.
0: One of the other pieces in the gallery explores grieving our deceased tech. Underneath a delicate white shroud is the unmistakable outline of a laptop with a very big number embroidered on it like an epitaph.
2: So
1: crashed.
2: That 41,525,982,945 bytes.
3: You're all gone.
2: Yeah.
3: And they won't ever come back.
2: Mm.
3: So I think we should take a moment now to stand still with that and to remember the data that have gone lost. For me, all these different artworks are in a way new rituals. When somebody passes away, we have all these ceremonies to deal with the physical presence of somebody, whether it's a funeral or cremation. And we don't really have these rituals in the digital sphere. So I hope the exhibition is also an invitation for people to think more about designing their own rituals, but also to not only leave it to big tech to create those or to solve those.
2: So you had the launch for this exhibition just a few days ago on Friday. Was it something that resonated with people that came to see it?
3: Yeah, very much so. I really started to notice how people shared their own experiences with digital archives. So I had a person sharing with me how his mother recently passed away, and he still goes to WhatsApp to listen back to the voice messages that he has had with her. So it can be a very good way to mourn, to listen back to these memories. But it's also very eerie because, okay, maybe this is a very personal interaction that means a lot to you, but you don't necessarily want WhatsApp or the companies behind it to read and listen along. And I think that's something in the exhibition I want to create some more awareness of, like who all has access to these different traces of data that we leave behind.
0: But back to Devin's question. Just how many of these accounts are there, clogging up server space in data centers around the world? Well, if anyone can help us find out, this guy can.
4: In the next 3 decades alone, about 2.2 billion people will die, many of whom will leave behind almost like a lifetime of data. These dead profiles are amassing at an increasingly rapid pace.
0: This is Carl Oman, Associate Professor of Political Science at Uppsala University in Sweden.
4: I'm a sociologist by my undergraduate training, and most of my work, at least my early work, was on what happens to your data when you die and why is that important for you, but also for your descendants in the society that you leave behind.
0: Carl is one of the only people we could find who has actually tried to quantify the online accounts of dead people.
4: So my first study on this was on Facebook, and we took these enormous data sets, one from Facebook that showed the age and nationality of all 2.7 billion users. And then we took a matching data set from the United Nations that showed mortality projections per age group and nationality. And when we put these together, we could build a statistical model that showed how many Facebook users are expected to die every year throughout the 21st century.
0: Carl and his colleagues then used that data to project this trend into the future.
4: And what we found was that if Facebook's user growth would stagnate, they would likely host more dead than alive profiles by the mid-2060s. If they continue growing, however, until they saturate all markets, they will host close to 5 billion such profiles by the end of the century.
0: So according to this research, it may only be a few decades before dead people on Facebook begin to outnumber the living, or it might be much sooner than that. This is kind of a mind-blowing idea, and it has all sorts of consequences for the internet and for us as a society. But before we get into that, Devin didn't just want to know about Facebook. He wanted to know how many dead people are on the whole of the internet right now. And we tried to get an exact figure for this. We reached out to all of the big players and several of the smaller ones, asking how many accounts they have, how many they estimate to be dormant or unused or dead. But unfortunately, most of them didn't respond. And the ones that did just didn't have or wouldn't tell us the exact numbers. So, sorry to disappoint you, Devin. Although, here are some statistics we do have. These are estimates from a bunch of market research firms, but they all broadly agree on the numbers. There are around 1.5 billion websites in the world, but less than 15% of them, just 200 million, are active. That's a lot of dead web. There are just under 5 billion people using email, and since most people have more than one account, that translates to nearly 8 billion active email accounts worldwide. But as for inactive accounts, we just don't know. Facebook remains the global biggest social media site, and is happy to report over 3 billion active users. But again, how many more there are sitting lost or abandoned, we just can't say. What we can say, though, is that many of these people are going to die in the coming years. Carl said it will be in the billions over the next 3 decades. So how might tech platforms deal with this harsh reality?
4: First off, a company like Facebook, their business model does not include dead people. Dead people don't click on any ads. But still, they take up a lot of server space. And server space is costly. So they're now faced with a choice. Either they will have to monetize that data of the dead, either by selling it back to the descendants or training AI models, or they will have to start deleting profiles.
0: To be clear, none of the big tech firms are currently trying to make money off dead accounts. Not that we know of, anyway. There have been attempts to delete these accounts, though, and they've almost always caused an outcry.
4: When Twitter, or X now, tried to delete inactive accounts, which would mean that they would delete a lot of profiles of dead people, there was massive resistance from users. People are saying like, no, this profile is so important for me to go on and post to it, sending messages to it. That would be like killing my father one more time, you know. So people care a lot about the digital remains of their departed kin. And it's important that we have some level of control over it. To be fair, like, we can't save all the data that we're producing. But then you have to decide, who do you delete first? Who's worth preserving for posterity?

0: theory, it used to be the default that everything falls into oblivion unless we spend resources to archive it. Whereas today, in the digital age, archiving and recording has become the default mode of society. History is no longer written by the question, is this person or event important enough to preserve? But it's rather written through the question, is this event or person unimportant enough for our active erasure?
1: Carl says once you realize just how much of the internet is occupied by dead people, and once you understand just how much those numbers are growing year on year, it fundamentally changes the way you think about what the internet even is.
0: We associate the internet and social media as something contemporary, something future-oriented. And the fact that a bunch of dead people are now showing up, it seems almost like an anomaly. But from my perspective, I'm trying to put it the other way around, that the internet is essentially one giant archive. And the archives were always built for the dead. It's our way of storing the past. So what's unique with our society in the 21st century is that we, the living, have also moved into the archives that we built to store the past. We're citizens of the archive.
1: All of this makes the internet so much more important than just a place where we individually send emails and read the news and send each other memes. It's the living, breathing, historical archive of humanity in the digital era. And that means that maybe we shouldn't be worrying about all those dead accounts sitting there clogging up space and wondering if we should maybe just delete them. Perhaps instead, we should be thinking about how we make sure we preserve them.
0: Many people who hear about this topic sort of assume that digital data are forever, that they exist in the cloud in some immaterial space where they can never be destroyed. But ironically, it's the exact other way around. Digital preservationists sometimes say that digital data lasts forever or 5 years, whichever comes first. We used to store information on clay or stone tablets or in books, and those are very durable materials. To destroy a stone tablet, you know, you need a lot of force, actually. But to destroy petabytes of data, you just need to click a single button. We may end up in what digital preservationists call a digital dark ages. It's a very plausible possibility that we end up with no information about our past because we don't have the proper infrastructure to preserve the really important historical data of our age. That risks falling to the oblivion of history.
1: So, Devin, I'm afraid we can't tell you exactly how many ghosts of people long gone might still be hanging around on the internet, or how much storage space all that data is taking up. But your question has made me think about this dead data in a whole new way. It's not junk. It's not a waste of server space or energy. Perhaps it's something a bit more noble. It's the archive of humanity's trials and tribulations since the dawn of the digital era. Even our spam emails and our search history will one day paint a picture for future historians, if we figure out how to preserve it. Thank you for such a great question, Devin. Now over to you and little Manu Chaos for the credits.
2: 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The presenter was Anand Jagatia and the producer was Emily Knight. If you've got a science question you'd like the team to answer, you can email it to crowdscience@bbc.co.uk or send a message or voice note on WhatsApp. The number is +44 8000 314 773. 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Thanks for listening.
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4: This week on CBC Podcast Showcase, Understood, Artificial Intimacy. When Joshua Barbeau proposed to his girlfriend, she was dying. 10 years later, Joshua was still grieving her death. Then

0: he stumbled upon an AI for grief. With just a short writing sample and a prompt, the program enabled him to make a chatbot of his lost love. But what happens when we allow AI companies to manage something as deeply human as grief?
1: He landed on Project December and had the idea to make a bot of Jessica.
2: I'm not sure where that idea came from. It felt like lightning in a bottle, and it came to me from out of the ether. And as soon as that idea popped into my head, I could not let it go.
1: The process of creating a custom bot with Project December was shockingly simple.
2: I just wrote, "You are Jessica, the ghost of my dead fiance," a few other details about who she was, and that was it.
1: He gave it a sample of Jessica's writing and pressed enter. Then there's a blinking cursor. It's Joshua's move.
2: I just say, "Jessica, is that you?" And she says, "Yes, who else do you think it would be?" And I'm like, "Well, you died."
0: 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Artificial intimacy. 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
6: From CBC News, The World This Hour, I'm Neil Kumar. Prime Minister Mark Carney will meet with French President Emmanuel Macron today in a show of solidarity in the face of U.S. animosity. Catherine Tunney reports.
7: Prime Minister Mark Carney is meeting French President Emmanuel Macron for lunch today, but he doesn't

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1: Welcome to the fifth floor from the BBC World Service with me, Irina Taranyuk. The BBC World Service broadcasts in 45 languages around the world. Here at the fifth floor, we bring you the best of those stories in English. In Bangkok, a restaurant called Vatana Panich attracts big crowds of tourists and locals alike who sit down at shared tables to sample the one main course on the menu, beef broth served with noodles or rice. Vatana Panich has been run by the same family for three generations, and the cauldron of beef broth at the heart of the menu is similarly long-lived. For 50 years, a portion of the broth has been kept back at the end of each day to form the base of the following day's soup, with fresh water, stock and spices added to create what has become a world-famous broth.

0: years, but surprisingly, it wasn't salty at all. And it's not spicy either. So I added a little bit of chili to give it more of a kick. And when I tried the soup, I can really smell all the spice and herbs, things like cinnamon, black pepper, and a whole bunch of Chinese style herbs. And I ordered the signature stewed beef with noodles.
1: I think you disappointed me there a little bit, Thong, because you say it's not spicy and not salty. I love spicy. But were you at all nervous? Because this broth has been going for half a century.
0: About this, I am not really nervous because I'm from Vietnam. And to be honest, I had been trying more terrifying dishes than this, like the blood soup or the half-hatched egg or, you know, like a snake meat or rat meat. So I'm not afraid of this. But the only thing that concerned me is the hygiene. I was a bit afraid of that. But I think like the flavor is like pretty approachable for everyone.
1: Thong, let's talk about technical culinary details. How is this 50-year-old broth kept alive and healthy?
0: So I spoke to the owner. Of course, he didn't tell me the secret recipe for this. But as a third generation of the family who runs the business, he told me that they never throwed the broth away. So at the end of every day, when the restaurant closed, he told me it has to be kept hot, and then they use it at the base for the next day's broth. And of course, the meat and the fresh ingredients are added fresh every day. So they've been doing this since the 1976. So it's been 50 years now. And the owner told me that he believed that it's what keeps the flavor of the broth consistent all over these decades.
1: Mm-hmm. And what's the restaurant itself like inside?
0: So it's very local and very down to earth. Even though it is located in Ekam Mai Road, busy and fancy areas in Bangkok, I can see the marks of time everywhere. So right outside of the restaurant, there's a huge cauldron containing that famous 50 years old soup. And the owner often there himself, he cooks and works behind the counter. And also there are a steady stream of people eating and getting takeaway. So the staff are constantly working and they barely get a break. But one thing you should keep in mind if you want to go there is there's no air conditioning. So it could be really hot sitting there.
1: Did you talk to other customers and what did they think?
0: So I talked to several people. There's one couple from the Philippines. They are traveling around Thailand. So the Filipino couple told me that they actually put this restaurant on their bucket list since the very beginning. And then they went there. They told me that they really enjoyed the smoky flavor and said that they would recommend this to their friends.
1: Oh, fantastic. You told us what you had when you went there. But you have taken quite a lot of friends to sample this soup, haven't you?
0: Yes, for sure. I am Vietnamese. I'm living in Bangkok. I moved to Bangkok 3 years ago. So whenever my family or friends from Vietnam and everywhere comes to Bangkok to visit, I would just take them on a little Bangkok city tour. And this restaurant is on the list. And just, it's not just come for me. Also, lots of people, you know, my friends, my family actually come to me and show up with their phone at this restaurant and on their phone and say like, hey, can you take me there? So they already know about it.
1: Is it possible to guess what is the secret recipe that this family is using? Or do you think it will remain secret for as long as the family is running this restaurant?
0: So the principle is pretty simple. The longer you cook the broth, the better it gets. I guess that's the recipe.
1: That was BBC journalist in Bangkok, Thong Le. Thank you, Thong. This is The Fifth Floor, and I'm Irena Taranyuk.
2: Alejandro Betancourt's name is familiar and controversial amongst Venezuelans. He is one of the most prominent of the so-called bolichicos, a term coined by Venezuelan media to describe a group of young, well-connected entrepreneurs who amassed huge fortunes during the early 2000s by securing lucrative state contracts. When President Donald Trump announced last month that the United States had struck a deal with Venezuela to control more than 65 billion barrels of

0: its oil reserves. Alejandro Betancourt emerged as the name the U.S. has chosen to do business with. Joining me to explain more is Juan Francisco Alonso from BBC Mundo, who has been following the story. Juan, welcome to the Fifth Floor, and thank you for finding time to talk to us.
1: Hi, Irina. Thank you so much for the invitation.
0: Firstly, President Trump has called this deal the biggest in history. But how significant is this deal really?
1: Well, actually, it's a huge deal. As you mentioned, agreement includes 17 oil fields that have been transferred from Venezuela to NABEP, that is Alejandro Betancourt's company. Those fields contain an estimate of 60 trillion barrels of oil. That is more than 20% of the oil reserve of Venezuela.
0: Can you tell us more about this group of men nicknamed the Bolichicos? Where does the name originate from and how did they emerge in Venezuela?
1: Okay, the nickname emerged in 2010 and is a mixture between Boli, it comes from Bolivar. As you know, Simon Bolivar was the liberator of Venezuela. And so that's one of the parts. The other part, Chicos, is come from young men, because when they emerged, they were fairly young. They were not even in their 30s. So this group of young businessmen, they have in common that they all study in the same school, in a private school in the east of Caracas, in a religious school. And in 2009, they managed to get contracts with the government to sort out the electrical crisis. How they managed that? Because they study, all of them, they study with the son of one Venezuelan official who was the president of the power company in Caracas. Then he was a minister of electrical power and also one of the higher officials in the oil company, the state oil company. So these young businessmen, they present themselves as the ones who were able to solve the Venezuelan crisis because they knew about electricity.
0: And what happened?
1: In 2009, they received from the government 12 contracts to build 11 new power stations and to rebuild one that was already in function. They claim that they did the job, that the job was done, all of them. The reality is that

0: at least three contracts never were fulfilled, and the other ones, they were done wrongly or incompleted. The lawyer of Betancourt and the rest of the Polichicos around this company, they said that they did the job. But on the other hand, is that in Venezuela, some parts of the country, they don't have electricity for hours, even for days. We have to mention that in 2019, Venezuela had a major blackout that lasts for 1 month, and most of the people blame these Bolichicos because of that. Of course, the Bolichicos, they reject all kind of accusations and allegations, and they claim that people are not happy with young Venezuelan businessmen who are very successful. They are successful, and people, you know, they don't want to see that.
1: So let's talk more about Alejandro Betancourt. He is a fairly elusive figure. He doesn't give many interviews. What's his backstory?
0: Well, I mean, he was born into a middle-class family, and he studied in Venezuela and later in the U.S., so he's a professional, he's formed. He's very careful. He only presents himself in the media outside of Venezuela. So, for example, in Spain, when he bought this company of sunglasses to present himself, in the UK, he presents himself as a, you know, a businessman, very entrepreneurial guy. But in Venezuela, he doesn't do that. It's not like these kind of people who like to brag, look how wealthy I am, look my house. He doesn't use social media for that kind of stuff, for example. And that's why it's so, sometimes it's so difficult to talk about him.
1: Betancourt settled in the UK for a while, but last year he was twice detained by the British police. What was the reason?
0: He was detained here because he is currently facing two money laundering investigations, one in Spain and another in Switzerland. He moved to the UK after a period of tension with Maduro government. Alejandro Betancourt and his lawyers always deny any wrongdoings, and they always remind that he has never been convicted of any crime anywhere.
1: What reasons do the U.S. government representatives give for choosing Alejandro Betancourt as their partner?
0: Well, one source that I used for my article, who has investigated Betancourt and spoke with me about him, he said that Betancourt always is in the right place at the right time. So he has connections. And, I mean, through the opposition, for example, some connections in the opposition, he managed to establish relations with important people in Trump's administration, especially in the first Trump administration. President Trump has made it very clear that the rebuilding of the Venezuelan oil industry is his top priority. It's not democracy or human rights. He wants that Venezuela produce 3 million barrels of oil per day as it did it in the past, or even much more. I mean, because the current situation in the oil markets, ongoing war in the Middle East, in Iran, the oil market needs more production from other sources. And Venezuela is probably the most important because it's the biggest oil reserve in the world.
1: And what do ordinary Venezuelans think about this relationship between the U.S. and current Venezuelan government?
0: After Maduro arrest, the hopes for change were very high in Venezuela. However, now many people are starting to feel disappointed. It's true that some things have improved in recent months. For example, dozens of political prisoners have been released from jail. The climate of fear that existed under Maduro, especially after the controversial 2024 presidential election, has eased. But, for example, the inflation is still very high, the power issues continue, and, of course, there are no signs of elections. And for many Venezuelans, that's what matters today, to have the chance to vote and decide their own future. That's what's important. I mean, they feel that some things have changed, but the people in power are the ones who were responsible.

0: 各位朋友们，大家好，我是曾医师。我想先问大家几个问题，您看看自己是不是中招了？一，您现在过马路，看到那个绿灯开始闪
1: 闪。In this video, a man in a white uniform introduces himself as Dr. Zhang. He asks, if you panic that you won't make it across the road in time when the green light flashes, or if your legs start to shake when you walk downstairs,According to him, it's because your muscles are wasting away and that most of the protein in food like eggs and tofu never even makes it into your muscles. But Dr. Zhang isn't a real doctor at all. He is an AI-generated one whose advice is not to be taken seriously. My colleague,Yiting Chang of BBC Chinese has been looking into this new phenomenon and she joins me now from Taipei. Ting,Welcome to the fifth floor and thank you for finding time to speak to us.
2: Hi.
1: Hi. First, how did you become aware of this issue and how did you decide it was something you wanted to investigate further?
2: Yeah, so it actually started from a personal experience. Since last year, my uncle has been sharing this strange AI-generated video in our family messaging group. They usually featured a virtual presenter giving health or lifestyle advice, but a lot of them was misleading or simply inaccurate. Then during this year's Lunar New Year holiday,I realized this wasn't just happening in my family. Many people around my age were sharing similar experience on social media. They would go back to their hometowns to visit their parents or grandparents, only to discover that their older relatives had been regular viewers of these videos. And they are like very shocked about this. And they were struggling to explain why the content might not be trustworthy.Around the same time, the fact-checkers and researchers in Taiwan also started raising concerns about the misinformation in these videos. That's when I realized this was becoming a much bigger social issue, and I decided to investigate it.
1: Mm-hmm. Yiting, these videos are specifically designed for the elderly. Do you know what percentage of senior citizens in Taiwan have smartphones and engage with social media?
2: Yeah, the short answer is a lot more than people might think. In Taiwan, more than 80% of people aged 61 to 70 owned a smartphone. And internet usage among people aged 60 to 64 is over 86%. And among those aged 65 and older is over 50%. So many of these older users are online every day.And they are often using platforms like LINE and Facebook to communicate with family and friends.
1: A lot of this content that the elderly consume exists on YouTube. But how do elderly people get exposed to begin with?
2: Yeah, so for many older people in Taiwan, the main entry point isn't actually YouTube, it's LINE. And LINE is a messaging app that plays a similar role in East Asia to what WhatsApp does in many Western countries.So a lot of seniors use LINE every day to stay in touch with family and friends, and they are also belong to a larger group chat made up of former classmates, colleagues, neighbors, or hobby groups. So that's where a lot of this content gets shared and recirculated. Once someone clicks on a video and start watching, the platforms like YouTube may then recommend similar content and creating a circle of continued exposure.
1: Mm-hmm. So the more you watch of something, the more you are getting of the same things later. You've mentioned that many of these videos are generated via content farms. What are they?
2: Yeah, so we are seeing more and more content farms operating online today, and they come in many different forms. Some are website and some are Facebook pages and some, and many are YouTube channels.Their business model is essentially based on producing large volumes of content quickly and cheaply as possible. In the case we investigated, many of these AI doctor videos appear to be generated almost entirely by artificial intelligence. Typically, the creators use AI to generate the face of a doctor or an expert and create a studio-like background. So,According to the experts we spoke to, with the latest tool, a video like this can be produced in as little as 20 seconds. And the information itself often comply automatically from materials found on the internet. So as a resource, someone with little medical

0: knowledge and almost no video editing skills can create a professional looking video in a very, very short amount of time.
1: What is the origin? Is it Chinese or is it local? Is it Taiwanese?
0: Yeah, that's one of the key questions I would try to answer. I tracked dozens of these channels and spoke with experts who monitor them. The channels list location ranging from Taiwan and Hong Kong to Malaysia and the United States, but it's extremely difficult to verify who actually runs them or where they are really based. So at this stage, we can't say whether these content forms are Chinese or Taiwanese. But what is clear is that who they are targeting. Most use traditional Chinese and feature AI hosts speaking with Taiwanese accent and focus heavily on topics relevant to people in Taiwan. So whatever their region, these channels appear to be designed specifically for a Taiwanese audience.
1: Mm-hmm. Can you tell us a bit more about what sort of kinds of fake health information these AI doctors are dispensing and spreading?
0: Yeah, the range of misinformation is actually quite broad. Some videos make questionable medical claims, such as suggesting that diabetes is caused by an imbalance in gut bacteria rather than insulin resistance. Other often misleading health and nutrition advice. For example, claiming that after the age of 60, protein sources like eggs or tofu are no longer effective. Or warning that certain common foods can seriously damage your kidneys when eaten together. In most cases, these claims are either exaggerated, misleading, or simply false. But what really stood out to me is that many of these videos seem carefully designed to target older people's anxieties about health.
1: And then the elderly person will tell their relative, it must be true, I heard it from a doctor, I heard it on good authority, right? But it's not just health advice, though, eating, is it? Let's listen to another clip and you can tell us what is happening.
2: 你以为65岁以后搭车只是买

0: 票、上车这么简单吗？
1: Yeah, this is one of the common type of AI-generated video focused on supposed benefits for older people. In these videos, an AI-generated railway employee appears to reveal hidden discounts for senior citizens, such as free travel. Information has become widespread enough that some older people have gone to railway stations to ask about them, prompting Taiwan's rail operators to repeatedly issue clarifications. One person I interviewed told me they took a high-speed rail trip after watching one of these videos, and only to discover that the promised discount just don't exist.
2: What is the financial gain to be made?
1: Yeah, so what we know is that these videos can generate significant traffic and advertising revenue. Many of these channels we look up have built up a large subscriber basis. One researcher I spoke to has been tracking 200 channels, and together they've uploaded more than 70,000 videos, generating over 1.3 billion views. Beyond the financial incentive, the ultimate motivation is hard to prove, but what we can know is that they are making a great amount of money.
2: Mm-hmm. Yiting, you went along to an educational community workshop at a daycare center for the elderly in Taipei. Can you tell us what was going on there?
1: Yeah, this was actually one of my favorite parts of the reporting. To better understand how older people encounter and interpret these AI-generated videos, my colleague and I went to visit a daycare center for seniors in Taipei. On the day we visited, they were running a smartphone literacy class all about how to spot AI-generated videos. The instructor was showing them some real examples and teaching them what warning signs to look for before trusting what they see online. In the first half of the section, the participants were learning how to use AI assistants like ChatGPT and Gemini. Once they become more familiar with these tools and see how useful they could be, the instructor introduced another idea. Why not use AI to fact-check what you are seeing online? He encouraged them to ask questions like, is this person in the video real? Or is this information actually accurate? I still remember hearing people in the classroom gasp when they got the answers. They were quite surprised by what they discovered.
2: So did people actually leave those daycare centers feeling more confident that they could use the advantages of AI technologies?
1: Yeah, I think people left with mixed feelings. Many of them were heavy users of these videos and had shared them with friends and family for years. Most were acting with good intentions because they genuinely believed that information could help others. One participant, a former journalist, told me he spent around 5 hours a day collecting and sharing these videos. For him, it was a way to stay connected with friends and keep his mind active. He was surprised to learn that some of the information he had been sharing was false. Mm-hmm. But the workshop also gave him practical tools to verify information more carefully in the future. So overall, I think people did leave feeling more confident.
2: Is there a political component to this story?
1: Yeah. So a Taiwanese national security official told me that over the past year, authorities have observed that some AI-generated health and lifestyle channels shifting their content during election period to support particular political narratives, suggesting that closer ties or even unification with China would be beneficial. But it's often difficult to determine who is ultimately behind these channels.
2: Thank you so much, Yiting Chang from BBC Chinese, talking to us from Taipei. And that's all we have time for today. Thanks for listening, and until the next time.
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4: DW Africa Link. Warning. This episode discusses suicide and mental health. If you or someone you know is struggling or in crisis, please reach out to a trusted person or a mental health professional for support.

In Nigeria today, surviving a suicide attempt can still lead to arrest. You can be charged, prosecuted, even jailed. Under the country's criminal code, attempting to take your own life carries a prison sentence of up to 1 year. In other words, being in crisis can become a crime. As the world observes Suicide Prevention Awareness Month this September, Nigeria is facing growing calls to decriminalize attempts.

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0: In Nigeria, recent research suggests that suicidal thoughts and attempts are increasing, especially among vulnerable groups. It's all part of the reason the government is planning to decriminalize attempted suicide. Let's discuss further with Johnny Ando Arthur, Associate Professor of Social and Community Psychology at the University of Ghana. I also have DW's Abiodun Jamil, our correspondent in Abuja, Nigeria. Hello, both of you. Welcome to Africa Link. Johnny, what does the current law in Nigeria say, and how does it compare to Ghana?
2: Nigeria still remains one of the countries in Africa, you know, with laws against attempted suicide. But we are very happy and glad that we are hearing that the government is also making steps to

decriminalize suicide. In fact, Ghana has shown, you know, the lead in this, because Ghana, we used to have our legal code, yes, that is Act 29, Section 70, Section 57 of Ghana's Criminal Offences Act 1960, all right, Act 29. It was so clear and explicit that attempted suicide is a misdemeanor. It's misdemeanor. So anybody who is caught, you know, attempting suicide, well, maybe prosecuted, fined, or jailed. Thank God there was this advocacy against the law. And so in March 2023, it was decriminalized. So as I speak to you now, that act has been amended. And so suicide attempt is no longer a crime in Ghana.

0: was virtually, you know, applied in all British territories. But the good thing is that, you know, in 1961, this law was changed, was repealed, you know, in Britain. All right. So it remained, you know, in our status book for a very long time until recently that we are raising this concern. So apart from it being, you know, something bequeathed to Africa by colonial government, in fact, our traditional, you know, laws have also been against, you know, the issue of suicide. All right. Life is something that is of a great asset to Africa. You know, once we have life, we say there's hope. You know, we also have Africans who are enjoined to show responsibility. And so taking your life certainly is something that is seen as anti-social, anti-communal. As apart from that, the issue of religion, you know, Africa is so steeped in religion. All right. And if you look at all the religions, we have dominant religions in Africa, Christianity, you know, Islam, these religions also have clear laws against, you know, murder. All right. And so certainly, you know, once murder is also seen as a sin, then naturally taking your own life is something that would not be, you know, tolerated. So there has been a general, you know, a pervasive negative attitude towards anything suicide attempt. So the law was basically, you know, one key, you know, institutional measure, all right, to, you know, ensure that, you know, people don't take their lives or attempt suicide.
1: That makes things a bit clearer to me now. And I'm going to come to you, Abiodun. How do people talk about this topic inside Nigeria?
2: Across the country, suicide is still spoken about in hushed tones, particularly because the laws, both the southern Nigeria and the northern Nigeria, critically frowned against suicide. You see people speaking suicide or taking suicide because there is no other way for them to talk about and seek help. But generally, in Nigeria, it's a significant problem. The scale is still very difficult to establish because suicide care, death or attempts can be considered classified because of religious, cultural and social stigma. Right now, according to official statistics, Nigeria has about 7,000 suicide deaths annually and about 300,000 deaths, suicide attempts, you know, annually. But this is just like a scratch of the surface because we don't have reliable data that can actually accurately tell us that these are the number of suicide deaths or suicide attempts that Nigeria have recorded over time. And there are a lot of factors that actually, you know, enable people not to talk about this particular issue. And one of those is the religious factor. In the southern part of the country, in the northern part of the country, the religion is actually still very rife. Religious factors about suicide or suicide attempt is still very rife. So much that when people take their life and attempted suicide, they are seen as not taking responsibility for their lives. They are seen as immoral. They are seen as not manly enough.
1: Right. So tell me more about what has triggered Nigeria's renewed push to decriminalize attempted suicide.
2: So the recent push has actually been led by the Federal Ministry of Health and Social Welfare, building on the amendment of the Mental Health Act in 2011. So overall, we've seen significant support from all quarters, especially our mental health related organizations pushing for this. This is also part of, you know, the overall

0: offenders and not patients who need to be helped. How do we treat offenders? We jail them, we fine them, all right? We molest them, all right? But as a patient, how do we treat the person? We may have to show love, we may have to show care, all right? And of course, when we also, you know, treat suicide as a public health issue rather than a criminal act, what then it means is that people can openly, you know, seek help, all right? Believing that when I open up to somebody that I'm really going through a suicidal crisis, that person will not have any fear for being prosecuted. But the person generally can hold, open up and then seek, you know, help for it. Again, we're also saying that it is important that even persons who attempt and don't, they don't die. All right. Once we see suicide as a public health issue and not a crime, we can continue to really provide care for them. All right. And not maltreat them. So we would also be able to achieve a lot by way of data. One of the key challenges that Africa is facing is what is, you know, data. We don't have suicide data. The reason is that people are afraid to even talk about it. Families that normally experience suicide will find ways and means to do it, to even cover it up, all right? And so we don't have data. So once we open up about it, people can open up about it, and then we can also have maybe national registries for recording suicidal cases. That can inform research, that can inform intervention. So there's a lot. Again, we're also saying that the responsibility for anything suicide, all right, that is shifted from the individual to society. If we see suicide not as a crime, but as a mental health issue, then all of us have a role to play. In fact, WHO and International Association of Suicide Prevention, they have a beautiful mantra that says that suicide prevention is everyone's business. Once we see it as a mental health crisis, then all of us have a role to play, all right, in preventing it. We also change the role of the police. The police will not always come into the issue of suicide by arresting, by prosecuting. The police come in as gatekeepers. The police come in as persons who can help us divert, you know, persons accused of suicide from the criminal justice system to the mental health system. So there are quite a lot. And indeed, there is research that shows that countries where, you know, suicide, you know, laws have been changed, have been repealed, people now open up, data is now collected, and now we have more empathic attitude towards persons, you know, with suicidal crisis rather than condemnatory, you know, attitudes. So there's a lot to gain when we change the laws.
1: I'm wondering what is driving suicide numbers. What do you believe is behind the increase in suicide numbers across the continent?
0: Thank you, Eddie. That is a multi-billion dollar question. Well, let me first of all start by saying that suicide cannot be reduced to only one single factor. It is a multi, you know, faceted, multi, you know, dimensional. It is made up of complex, you know, factors that come together. Every suicide has a history. Accumulation of factors will then interact to really put somebody in suicidal crisis. So for us as Africans, let me say that this is not the first time. Suicide has been with us. In fact, suicide has been with the world. We can go into, you know, religion, we can go into history, and we can see suicide models, all right, in Christianity, in Islam, and even in world history. But the question is that increasingly it looks like, you know, that the youth of Africa are getting insecure. Economic insecurity and limited opportunities, constrained livelihoods is really driving a lot of suicides we are seeing. In fact, our research, all right, in Ghana and with our colleagues in Nigeria and other African countries shows that most of the suicides that we are recording are more sociocentric. Sociocentric in the sense that there are quite a number of social and economic issues that are driving suicides. All right. I mean, rising unemployment, poverty, you know, lack of education, uncertainty of education, you know, uncertainties about future livelihoods. All these, all right, could sometimes trigger and heighten distresses. And remember, suicide just doesn't happen. Suicide basically, you know, it has a history, and it could be accumulated distresses, all right? Okay, it could be, you know, difficulties with coping with these distresses that eventually puts somebody in a situation where he decides that after examining my life, maybe this is the way to go. Or people sometimes can also have what we call impulsive suicide. They can just think about it and then, you know, and then have it. So we are saying that when people are exposed to distresses for a very long time, chronic distresses, it can really push them into that position. Then again, we are also seeing the issue of what? Mental health problems that are not really well detected and well treated.

0: Eddie, unfortunately, we are not prioritizing mental health sector in Africa. Let me set my country as an example. Of the entire budget for the health ministry, all right, only less than 2% goes into mental health sector. All right, and this 2% really takes care of what? Of training, takes care of salaries, takes care of, infrastructure, takes care of drugs, takes care of patients.
1: That
0: So
1: sounds
0: we are not
1: very, very
0: prioritizing.
1: little.
0: It's very scary. And so you see, people have mental health distresses, but they are unable to even open up about it. They cannot get a help for it. And so these distresses are not detected. And they're also what? Undertreated. So we have a huge treatment gap of mental health problems in Africa. The issue of stigma is also something really that is also discouraging help seeking. We stigmatize people who are suicidal. And so instead of somebody opening up about suicidal, thoughts and getting a help, the person is afraid of being persecuted. The person is afraid of being stigmatized. The person is afraid of being discriminated or insulted. So they will keep it to themselves. I have worked in the area of men's health. In fact, I have, my specialty is in the area of men's health, men's mental health and suicide. And I have a lot of articles and research on that. For men in particular, we are seeing the issue of shame. Shame. A lot more men find themselves in situations that constrain their ability to become men. And they cannot just, put up with the fact of they not living as men. And so shame drives most of this suicide. So there are quite a lot. The issue of violence and abuse, in fact, even social media is also now becoming a key risk factor. A lot more
1: Right.
0: people are now engaged in social media where they are getting what, friends, showing them how to kill themselves, showing them how to resolve distresses, all right, more dysfunctionally. All right. Recently, for instance, there was a site that was teaching people how to kill themselves, how to harm themselves. All right. So all these have become, emerging risk. All right. Issues of gambling. A lot more young people, for instance, these days are investing in gambling and they are unable to really, cope with the stress that come with it. So there are quite a lot of emerging issues that are coming up, and we want to encourage African governments to take this matter very seriously and then put measures in place. One of the key population level factors that we can engage in to prevent suicide is decriminalization. Once we decriminalize suicide, people now can open up about it. People now can get help for it. People can get empathy, love, care, attention for it. And we can minimize it.
1: Thank you very much, Johnny, for sharing that with us. And Abiodun, this is why it has resurfaced in Nigeria, and lawmakers are discussing it again. How serious do you think lawmakers are, and how soon could suicide be decriminalized based on who you're speaking to, what you're hearing?
2: Yeah, across stakeholders in the country, they are taking this very, very seriously in order to meet up with global standard and continental standard. So after this minister, after the fake, the Federal Executive Council signified that they are taking this to they are criminalizing suicide. They've also made it's a point to actually transmit this to the National Assembly. And even at the a few days ago at the National, I mean the World Suicide Day, the Minister of Health, Professor Patty, also make it a duty to reinforce the ministry stand on the criminalizing suicide. Before, we've had individual lawmakers, senators, taking up this today, I mean, presenting this as a bill today to the National Assembly for the first time, we are seeing the national government itself, as the federal government, superintending, the criminalization of suicide. So that's a very significant thing, and that shows how serious the country is towards, decriminalizing suicide and ensuring that our mental health strategies are aligned with global standards.
1: And of course, there's always going to be the challenge of if Nigeria is really prepared to tackle the aftermath of the decriminalization of suicide, talking about if health systems are ready, prepared enough to absorb, the increased demand for care. These are all discussions that are going on in the country. How's the overall media reporting on this issue going? How open is the media? How much are they educating people on this? What's going on?
2: There has been widespread coverage of the issues. Particularly, there's also concerns, trying to let people know that, removing the institutional barriers to people coming out to talk about the mental health is one thing, but also preparing and institutions, the health systems to be able to absorb this load that is coming is also another thing. So the media has been doing incredible work trying to educate the people, interrogate the bills, interrogate the move, and also try to ensure that it does not stop. The current conversation do not stop at just decriminalization. It also involves, strengthening our health systems. Currently in Nigeria, I have about 350 psychiatrists to about 200 million people. So that is really, really not enough. That is appalling to say. So what

0: the medias are currently telling, are also interrogating, the conversation that is going on is that, apart from, you know, removing this barrier, there's also the need for the federal government to strengthen health systems to accommodate these people that will be coming out to talk openly about what they are going through, their mental health issues. And I think it's very rich, and I hope that the government also are seeing the conversation, because it helps when the media, you know, bring this up. Apart from the fact that we're talking about it, we're also interrogating, we're also, you know, informing the public of what is actually happening with regard to the decriminalization process.
1: Right. And this is exactly what we're also trying to do with this podcast, try to, you know, trying to educate and inform people out there. I'm going to wrap all this up with you, Johnny. How do I know someone is suicidal, one? And what are the signs, basically? And how do I deal with such a person? What are some of the first aid things that I can do to try to ease that or change the person's mind, if that is possible?
2: Well, thank you, Eddie. Yes, so the good thing is that suicide is preventable. I mean, let us start from the premise that suicide is preventable. Indeed, there have been quite a number of suicidal persons that we have helped who are now doing very well. You know, well, it is important to also underscore that for persons who are suicidal, all right, one would say that their cognitive state is that of ambivalence. A part of them want to live. A part of them want to die. So how we engage them, what we do, all right, will strengthen the part that want to live or the part that want to die. But of course, we can do engage them meaningfully by also knowing what are the signs. There are quite a number of signs, both, you know, overt, I mean, signs, verbal signs, and I know other, you know, behavioral signs. For behavioral signs, for instance, we are seeing people who suddenly withdraw from normal activities, all right? People are so sociable that suddenly they become so withdrawn. People who are, in fact, taking risky behaviors. You can see clearly this person is taking, you know, is engaging in a behavior that can put him, you know, in harm's way. All right. Driving recklessly, driving on top, you know, on top speed. You know, sometimes people just drinking alcohol, you know, indiscriminately, knowing clearly that it's going to harm them. In fact, let me even mention the issue of actual alcohol based on my research, you know, on men's suicide. You know what? In Africa, alcohol is basically a social behavior. We drink to connect. We drink, all right, to build. We drink to be with people. But you see people sometimes going beyond social drinking into drinking excessively. That should be a sign, all right? People who are drinking.

0: drinking, for instance, minimum amounts. Now they are drinking, hugely. Certainly, it creates a certain signal. The thing about men, especially some men in Africa, is that our socialization also doesn't really teach us how to open up, about our problems. So for some men, because of this lack of competence in opening up about their problems, they take to drinking with the view that people will get to know that something is not right with them, then they can open up to them. I have seen it in my research. So drinking, for instance, can be a metaphor of distress. Drinking can also be what, a medication. For some men, they drink to more or less, solve their problems. All right. And then drinking can have also been seen to be a means to suicide. They will drink. They will use their drinking as a means of what? Killing themselves. All right. So that is it. Then we can also have aggressive behaviors, irritability. People can become suddenly irritable. All right. It's also a sign. People can also what? Now share their prized, belongings for no apparent reasons. All right. Okay, people can also be talking about deaths, all right? We can be preparing for their funerals. All these require that we pay close attention to people, see behavioral changes, and also hear what they say. This can give us signals that people are not really well and we need to help them. So what can we do? We are saying that suicide prevention is everyone's business. When we see people now behaving in a way that is not typical of them, let us get closer to them. Let us get closer to them in love, with empathy, and broach a topic. Hello, Kwame. Hello, Joseph. Hello, Samuel. I think I've not been seeing you well lately. May I know if there is something I may have to be helpful, to you about? When you do that, they will get to know that somebody is really monitoring them, looking at them, or caring about them. That is very important. But when they open up to tell you about their suicidal, crisis, we don't have to remain anxious. We don't have to remain frightened. We need to remain so calm and relaxed and listen to them.
1: Right.
0: Right? When we do that, it will go a very long way to let them open up. Friend, we have engaged people in a similar fashion, and they have gone ahead to live a meaningful and constructive life. So all of us need to just pay attention.

0: Of you doing Jamiu, our correspondent in Abuja, Nigeria. Thanks to the both of you for sharing this with us.
1: Thank you for having us, Eddie.
2: Thank you so much for having us. All right. Thank you so much for having us.
0: According to the World Health Organization, Africa has one of the world's highest suicide rates. Meanwhile, mental health services are struggling to keep up, and mental health spending is also extremely low. So what do Nigerians think about decriminalizing attempted suicide? The WHO says criminalization increases stigma and can stop people from seeking help. And there is no clear evidence that punishment prevents suicide. Decriminalization means replacing prosecution with care, assessment, treatment, and follow-up support. Because when someone is in crisis on Spotify or wherever you get your podcasts, and subscribe to our DW Africa YouTube channel so you never miss an episode. This show was co-produced and edited by Isaac Mugabe, and I am Eddie Micah Jr. Thanks for listening.
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1: Portland, Oregon is famous for coffee, breweries, food, and lots of outdoor activities. 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
0: They share the bounty of this amazing place.
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3: From CBC News, The World This Hour, I'm Neil Kumar. The South Korean military says North Korea has launched an unidentified projectile toward the East Sea. According to officials, the launch happened on North Korea's east coast earlier today. North Korea has been running a series of weapons tests, and U.S. President Donald Trump recently scaled back a military exercise with South Korea in an effort to reestablish diplomatic ties with North Korean leader Kim Jong-un. North Korea says it conducted a joint live-fire drill involving missiles earlier this month. Alberta Premier Danielle Smith spoke emotionally about her province's upcoming referendum on Saturday. She was taking part in a virtual conference organized by former Reform Party leader Preston Manning. Smith says it's important to understand the frustrations felt by Albertans that led to this moment.
4: Even many of those who are voting to remain are fed up. And the Albertans considering the other option are not, for the most part, against Canada or our fellow Canadians. They're just heartbroken. And that distinction matters.
3: 10 questions.

0: Good morning, I'm Saroja Coelho, and this is CBC Radio 1. Now, from Australia, it's the Philosopher's Zone, your guide through the worlds of logic, metaphysics, and ethics.
1: Hello from David Rutledge on ABC Radio National and ABC Listen. This is the Philosopher's Zone. Welcome to the show. We're getting into some early modern philosophy this week, and one of the things I love about early modern philosophy is how modern, in the sense of contemporary, it can often strike you as being. Because today we're going to be talking about the way that people in positions of power can use their position to generate sympathy for the powerful at the expense of the oppressed, how people at the lower end of the social hierarchy can be manipulated into accepting that their sympathies should lie with the people at the top. We're also talking about feminism and the disproportionate sympathy that men can attract in cases of sexual assault and intimate partner violence and other misogynistic crimes. The kind of inappropriate sympathy that the Australian philosopher Kate Mann has memorably christened himpathy. So all very 21st century issues, but we're going to be examining them through the work of the late 18th century English philosopher Catherine Macaulay. My guest this week is Eleanor Gordon. She's Assistant Professor of Philosophy at University College Dublin.
2: She's very interested in structural oppression. She's very interested in the way in which women especially

0: Macaulay's History of England usurped the popularity of Hume's, and it became so popular that there were little mini figurines, little mini like porcelain figurines made in her honour sold to the public. Yeah. So you can see like evidence of them in the Met in New York, but also in a couple of museums in London. And she was also depicted in a painting that's hung in the National Portrait Gallery in London called the Seven or the Nine Living Muses of Great Britain. And she's one of them. Yeah, so it was principally her history of England that put her on the map. But obviously she wasn't just a historian. She was also a philosopher. Her philosophical texts didn't make her as well known when she was alive, but they're very rich and they're full of very interesting conversations and discussions of particularly education.
1: Yeah, and she's writing at such an interesting time, a time of revolution. Can we talk a little bit about that? I mean, just give me a little bit of the background, the political background of the time in which she's writing, because that really figures here as well, I think.
0: Yeah, sure. Yeah. So she is writing at the time of two really big revolutions, the French Revolution and the American Revolution. And I think that a lot of her ideas and a lot of the way in which she's articulating herself, it's really clear that she's concerned with how we were fighting for freedom at that time in human history. And I think that part of what she's responding to is this question of, if you've got a lot of people who are feeling oppressed, what are the conditions that led to individuals feeling oppressed like that? But also, how do you prevent the violence of revolutions from happening? What do you need to do to lead individuals to a position where revolution isn't necessary? So where people don't need to fight for their rights and their freedom. And that really provides a lot of the context of her discussions of education, because that's what she thinks is the solution.
1: Yeah. Okay. Let's look at the publication of letters that she publishes in 1790 on education and related topics, one of which is titled Sympathy. If we just stay with that word sympathy for a minute, because we're using it in a somewhat technical 18th century sense. What does Macaulay actually mean by sympathy?
0: So for Macaulay, sympathy is principally a psychological mechanism that allows us to catch the feelings of those who are around us so that we can feel what they're feeling and so that we can understand why they're feeling what they're feeling. But for Macaulay, there are two ways in which we can sympathize or empathize with individuals. One is what's more naturally available to us, and that she calls uncultivated sympathy. So that is where we just connect emotionally or affectively with those who we take to be most like us. For her, that way of sympathizing or empathizing with people is problematic because that leads us to just feel with those who we take to be most like us. This leads her to distinguish another kind of sympathy, cultivated or extensive sympathy, which is meant to allow us to catch the feelings of

0: of individuals who we take to be very different from us, but also creatures, so things that aren't human, so that we can attend more broadly and feel with those who we take to be very different from us, and so we can understand the affective and emotional lives of people that don't have anything to do with us.
1: Right. So when Macaulay talks about cultivating sympathy, then she's not simply saying be nicer to people. It goes deeper than that, right?
0: Yeah, that's right. So for Macaulay, the way in which you cultivate sympathy is quite a complicated process. And it, as I read it, it's really a major focus of how we should be educated. So for Macaulay, the way in which you start to cultivate sympathy is by starting with children. So you start by leading children, she thinks, to attend to the feelings of as many creatures as they possibly can. The way in which you do that for her, I don't know if this is reasonable nowadays, but you get them to attend and have pets so that they can get used to seeing that pets are different from us. And then from there, you kind of extend out. For example, one of her discussions is of a hare. If you can get a child to empathize with the situation of a hare who might be feeling scared in a certain context, for her, what you're really doing there is getting a child to empathize or sympathize with something that is very different from a human creature.
1: Right. I mean, the hare is an interesting one because she has this illustrative example of a hunting party, right, who are in pursuit of a hare. Mm. The hare's being subjected to intense mental and physical distress as the result of being hunted down. Just take us through that example. What's Macaulay trying to show us here?
0: So I think that example is really interesting for a number of reasons. So it's constructed as a discussion between characters, one, Alcander, and the other, Lysimachus. And they're discussing a scene that is unfolding before them on these rolling hills of a bunch of hunters who are in pursuit of a hare. And they are discussing what's wrong with this. Why are these men hunting this creature that's so obviously scared of them? So basically, the contrast that's set up there is that there's something going wrong in the way in which the hunters are empathetically or sympathetically identifying with those around them. And she sets up a contrast between that and how Lysimachus and Alcander are able to sympathize. For her, Alcander and Lysimachus have gone through a process of education that leads them to see that it's obviously wrong to cause a creature suffering in the way in which the hunters do, but the hunters haven't. And what that leads them to do is to be cruel, not only to the hare, but also to other individuals that they see as below them. And she gives the example there of how these hunters are likely to be the same kinds of men that would be cruel to their slaves, and that would be cruel to anyone that they really perceive as below them, whether that be with respect to sex or with respect to class.
1: Yeah, that's really interesting because she does allow, doesn't she, that the hunters still possess a sort of natural sympathy. They're still capable of sympathy in that natural way of the sympathy that we automatically extend to entities, people who we see as being similar to us. They can sincerely regard themselves as morally decent, right? So it sort of introduces this rather uncomfortable possibility that our own moral self-image can be radically unreliable.
0: Yeah, that's right. Then I think there's something really interesting in that. So I guess the real question there is, how can you take yourself to be an honourable and good person while being cruel to people or creatures that you see as different to you? And I think that what's really being pressed on there is what you might call the grim side of empathy or the grim side of sympathy, which can lead us to not extend or not enter into the feelings of those who we see as different from us. And Macaulay is very against that, right? She thinks that she has more hope for human beings, and she has more hope for how we can effectively connect with those around us.
1: Another really significant claim here is that sympathy doesn't necessarily connect us with people who are suffering. It can sometimes make us identify with people who are powerful. How does that happen?
0: So again, I think it's really important to remember the context in which she's writing in there. The French Revolution

0: Revolution and the American Revolution were principally concerned with the extent to which individuals were not having their needs met and where welfare and equality was not really happening in society. There was really obvious kind of wealth disparity. And so part of what Macaulay is interested in there is how have the powerful been able to manipulate individuals so that we don't revolt. And what she thinks is a key mechanism there is the powerful have access to platforms that the ordinary person doesn't really. So the powerful has the mechanisms and the resources through which to speak to the general public in a way that can lead them to manipulate their sentiments. And two key examples of people that she sees to be kind of tools of this are Edmund Burke and David Hume. So she thinks what they do is that they use rhetoric and construct stories about certain events in history. I'll use Burke here because I think that's the most relevant. So he kind of gives this description of Marie Antoinette and the suffering that she felt, the fear that she experienced when Versailles was being stormed during the French Revolution. And Macaulay looks at the description that Burke gives there and says, what you're really doing is constructing a story that's leading individuals to identify with the perspective of Marie Antoinette there and to feel her suffering. And then to see that, okay, well, we shouldn't have done that. And that is therefore morally wrong. But what's going on there for Macaulay is that the reason why the powerful are able to use rhetoric to stimulate sentiments in this way is because the public are in general uneducated and have their capacity for sympathy uncultivated, which means that it can be more easily directed towards certain targets. And the way you stop that is by cultivating sympathy so you can get it to work more fully with reason. And so you can see, I can understand that Marie Antoinette was suffering there, but that doesn't mean that I should feel her perspective and should be then led to see that the French Revolution shouldn't have happened.
1: On ABC Radio National and ABC Listen, this is The Philosopher's Zone with me, David Rutledge. This week I'm speaking with Eleanor Gordon, who's Assistant Professor of Philosophy at University College Dublin. We're talking about sympathy and himpathy and the work of the wonderful late 18th century English philosopher Catherine Macaulay. More information on The Philosopher's Zone website.

0: Your argument is that all of this anticipates a very modern feminist concern, which is the concept of empathy. And this is where we turn to Kate Mann, the wonderful Australian feminist philosopher, currently at Cornell University, I think. She introduced this term, empathy, in her 2017 book, Down Girl, The Logic of Misogyny. Just to clue us in here, what is empathy, according to Kate Mann?
1: So for Kate Mann, empathy is a degree of excessive sympathy that is shown towards male perpetrators of misogynistic violence or otherwise generally misogynistic behaviours. It is really important to be careful to distinguish the way in which she's using sympathy here from the way in which Catherine McCauley is using it. So for Mann, sympathy is what we would now more commonly think of when we hear the term sympathy, when you feel sorry for someone.
0: And by way of illustration of this, she looks at the Brock Turner case. This was the Brock Turner being the Stanford University athlete who was convicted of sexually assaulting an unconscious woman in 2016. What happened there? Why is Mann interested in that case as an example of empathy?
1: So part of why she's interested in this case is that she takes it as the perfect example of how socio-legal structures can allow empathy to have real-world effects on how criminal decisions are made. So what happened in that case was the judge in that instance, Judge Persky, was led to feel excessively sorry for Brock Turner. So sorry for him, in fact, that he overlooked the weight of what Brock Turner had done and gave him what was comparatively

0: a very lenient sentence. So he didn't go to jail for longer than, I think it's longer than 6 months. I can't remember what.
1: I think he was sentenced to six, but he served three. And, yeah, and the charge right, yeah. could have gotten him 14 years. It was quite, yeah. quite extraordinary.
0: Yeah, that's right. And Mann takes that as a key example of how people can be led to feel sorry for someone, excessively so, in a situation where they've got the power to make the decisions over someone else's life. So part of the evidence that was used in that case was testimony from Brock Turner's friends and family. And there was a real emphasis put on the extent to which a criminal sentence would affect Brock Turner's life. So how that would affect a then budding swimming career and how that had put a damper on his personality, which was tended to be happy-go-lucky. And so what happened here in Mann's analysis is that, well, Judge Persky took the evidence that was in front of him and was led to feel excessively sorry for Brock Turner, such that it led him to make a problematic decision, to say the least. So in that case, Brock Turner, in some sense, kind of became like the victim of his own crime, or perceived as the victim of his own crime there.
1: Yeah, also worth noting, as was much commented on at the time, that Persky and Brock Turner, you know, the judge and the accused, both white males. The judge, I believe, was a former Stanford University student himself. So is this an example of this Macaulayan thing of natural sympathy being extended to those whom we believe as being in some way like us?
0: Yeah, that's right. And I think that's where Macaulay's insights are really useful for us. So Mann is much more interested to explain what empathy is and the way in which you can see its real world effects. She's not so interested to explain precisely the mechanisms of what makes this happen. So she doesn't mention in her account that Persky and Brock Turner had a lot of resemblances between them. Macaulay would enter into this discussion here and say, that's actually a really good example of why uncultivated sympathy is such a problem. It can lead us to identify with the perspectives of those who we take to be more like us in a situation that can cloud our moral judgment and can cloud the way in which we act as a result. So she kind of deepens Mann's analysis and kind of adds a layer to it that helps us to explain the psychological mechanisms going on behind the scenes here.
1: Well, one complication to throw in here, I guess, would be that in the Brock Turner case, the public response to the judge's extremely lenient sentence was very hostile and extremely vocal, so much so that Judge Persky was later removed from the bench after a public campaign. To what extent does that complicate the empathy story or Macaulay's account of how sympathy can be manipulated by power?
0: So I think that there's two things that are going on here. So I think that in the internal to the case itself, you can see how Mann and Macaulay give a really good account of how Persky was actually led to make a decision in the way in which he did. So you can see there that what's going on is that he was letting his uncultivated sympathies, as it were, or he's allowing empathy to cloud what should have been the correct and unaffectively inflected judgment. But as you rightly point out, Persky was the first judge to be removed from the bench in a really long time in California after this happened. And it had ramifications for him that were broader than that. So he got a job after that as a tennis coach at a girls' school, and he lost that job as well.
1: Oh, really? Oh, I didn't yeah. know that. That's amazing. Yeah.
0: But also interestingly, Macaulay, in the examples that she uses, so Marie Antoinette and the King of France both lost their heads. And the example that she criticizes Hume for using, King Charles I, in trying to lead us to feel sorry for him, he also was beheaded. And so I think on the face of it, that might complicate the story for both of them. But I think it's important to distinguish between, in the Kate Mann case, how was Judge Persky making decisions in the way that he was? And then the flip side of that for Macaulay, the King of France and Queen of

0: France and King Charles I. For her, there was an attempt by people in England to rewrite the story of what happened to King Charles I, so to see that actually it was the people of England that were in the wrong here. They shouldn't have sought to behead a king. And then the attempt by Burke to kind of quell revolutionary sentiments in England by putting Marie Antoinette and her suffering on a pedestal. So there, I think that even though the actual effects of what happened to these people in power was detrimental to them, you can still see that Macaulay's point here is that, well, what's going on here is that there's a clear attempt to sway the public. And in England, to some extent, that worked. So to some extent, Burke kind of talking to the people of England about what happened to Marie Antoinette and the wrongness of that did lead people to identify with her perspective probably more than they should have, and to feel sorry for that, and to kind of reflect on their actions rather than thinking, well, we shouldn't have done that. But at the same time, is it really good to have people in power being able to manipulate or trying to manipulate us in this way? How can we stop that?
1: Well, one takeaway from all of this might be that human sympathy is a very unreliable emotion. It's vulnerable to manipulation. Its biases are a fixed feature of human psychology. That seems to be the direction in which Kate Mann leans. But your view is more optimistic. Why is that?
0: So I think that if you look at the literature on empathy, a lot of it does focus on the allegedly grim side of empathy. So how it can lead us to have moral judgments that are inappropriately clouded. And that's not just true of the way in which Kate Mann conceives of it and how contemporary philosophers talk about empathy. It's also true of how people in the history of philosophy spoke about empathy. So Hume, for example, is a really famous example of this. So Hume thinks that sympathy is inherently biased, and we need to correct the sentiments of sympathy by adopting what he calls the general point of view. So Macaulay looks at those kinds of accounts and thinks, well, when sympathy is just allowed to unfold naturally, it will lead us to have kind of problematic moral judgments, and it will cloud our judgments. But that's not to say that that's necessarily the case. Maybe the problem is how we are limiting its potential for us. And so she has hope that we can cultivate sympathy so that it can work effectively with reason, so that we can have moral judgments that are both rational and felt.
1: It makes me wonder then, with this idea of cultivated sympathy, who gets to decide what counts as properly cultivated sympathy? I'm wondering if there's a danger that the people doing the cultivating could simply impose their own political prejudices, with the result that the cultivation of sympathy is really just as corruptible as sympathy itself, and for the same reasons.
0: Yeah, that's really important to mention as well, because one of the points of criticism that Macaulay has in her engagement with Hume is exactly on the way in which he conceives of the general point of view. So for Hume, the way in which you arrive at the general point of view is to turn to those around the individual in question who you want to kind of judge and look at how those individuals are responding to that particular person. So you kind of look at the narrow circle and gain the information that you need from others in order to get enough kind of responses to see if other individuals think that person is good or if they think that they're not. Macaulay's criticism to that is who you are turning to there in the narrow sphere or the narrow circle is not enough to rid sympathy of the biases that it produces, because you're likely, she thinks, to just look to people that are like you there. So the question is there kind of like, who is in your narrow circle is presumably going to be who is like you. And that's all well and good, but as you just said, how are you meant to ever get out of that? How are you ever meant to get to a position where someone can empathize or sympathize in a way that is not infected with those biases? And a big part of how she thinks we should morally educate people is by showing and not telling. So you want to show children especially the right moral precepts.

0: rather than telling them what they are. So one way, and I mentioned this before, but one way to achieve that is by having giving children pets and asking questions about how they should treat that pet, how that pet feels, how they would feel if they were in a situation where they were being harmed. And then kind of as they get older, asking more and more questions, like if one of the examples she uses is of putting a worm on a hook. And she invites the reader to consider whether or not a genuinely benevolent person would put a worm on a hook and allow it to suffer. And so there she thinks that the person who has had the right kind of stages leading up to that will obviously think no. But then the other side of that is the function of the letters on education itself. So for Macaulay, it's a really long text, as I mentioned, and it's also kind of structured around this idea of showing and not telling. So as you're reading the text itself, you're meant to be trying to teach yourself and giving yourself a moral education so that you can understand the principles on which you should be making your moral judgments, but also so that you can recognize situations where things have gone wrong in the past and how she thinks we're in the mess that we are today, but the mess in her time.
1: Yeah, well worth exploring. And we'll put some Macaulay-related links, bibliography and so forth, on the webpage for this episode. Eleanor, it's been wonderful to talk. This has been a very interesting conversation, and thanks so much for your time.
0: Oh, thank you so much for having me.
1: Eleanor Gordon, she's Assistant Professor of Philosophy at University College Dublin. You can find out more about Eleanor and about Catherine Macaulay on the Philosopher's Zone website, where, as always, you can stream or download this episode along with a feast of past episodes. And, of course, you can get all of that good stuff via ABC Listen or whichever podcast portal you happen to choose. But ABC Listen, thank you for joining me, and I'll see you next time.
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4: Hello and welcome to Science Unscripted. It's Connor here.
5: And Gabe.
4: With a wonderfully pronounced Gabe.
5: Thank you, Douglas.
4: Yeah. Yeah. What I'm going to be talking about right at the top here, this is osteoporosis. Mm. If you don't have this or don't have anyone in your family who's had it, you've probably heard of it.
5: My mom's got it.
4: Does she?
5: Yeah.
4: Yeah, this is the gradual weakening of the bones in your body, the structure that holds everything together. Mm. Roughly 500 million people on planet Earth will have this at some point in their life. This is something I think almost all of us can expect to be confronted with. And yeah, presents most commonly as like a broken wrist, a broken hip, and those hip injuries can long-term end up being fatal. Those are extremely dangerous. And also to the vertebrae. Horrible stuff. And that's why I was really excited about a study that shouldn't have done what it did. It was a phase 1 trial. And what that means is, in this case, obviously connected to osteoporosis, they're only trying to figure out, is this medical intervention that we're thinking about doing, that we want to do, does it hurt the person we're trying it on? Yeah. Because you could create a molecule. Yeah, is it safe for them? And you can up the dosage or lower the dosage, but that's the only thing you're trying to look at with that part of the trial. And in this case, they saw a lot more, and it was with 10 women. So just that is a caveat. This is not a large number of people. They were between the ages of 50 and 72. And what they did is they extracted bone marrow from their hips. Mm-hmm. And then they took that bone marrow out and they isolated something. I'm going to refer to them as MSCs. The technical term I'm going to read this is mesenchymal stem stromal cells. Think of them as stem cells. Basically, they are. They're a certain kind of stem cell. They took those stem cells out of their hip bones, put them in a petri dish, and cultured them. Meaning they fed them and made more of them. Mm-hmm. So now you've got a lot of these things.
5: Yep.
4: Then the only other thing that they really did is if you inject those back into the person's bloodstream from whom you took them originally, there's a chance they might not get back to the bones that they need to, back into the bone marrow. So they edited them in a very specific way to increase the likelihood that they would get back home effectively.
6: Yeah.
4: And they did this to the women. And astonishingly, they noticed immediate differences, or at least in the time frame that they were looking at. So the 2 years before intervention and the 2 years after intervention, these were women who had an advanced stage of osteoporosis, obviously, for an experiment like this.
6: Okay.
4: And in the 2 years beforehand, on average, those women would have had something like 8 incidents connected to osteoporosis.
6: Yeah.
4: That dropped from 8 down to 0.5.
6: And they were just looking for the number of incidents, not that they didn't measure bone density before and after?
4: No, they did. Okay. And they also saw an increase in bone density.
6: Take these edited cells, add them to the bones or to the marrow.
4: Inject them back into their
6: bones become stronger.
4: Back into the bloodstream.
6: Yeah.
4: Again, 10 women. This is an experiment that was conducted through the University of Murcia in Spain. But very, very promising results when it wasn't the time to even really be looking for that. Huh. I think they would have been happy with, this is safe.
6: Yeah.
4: It didn't cause anyone to feel sick.
6: Yeah, yeah. I mean, we talk all the time about how artificial intelligence is going to change our world. In the realm of medicine, genetically engineered cells, there is no doubt about it that is the future of medicine. And this is just one more example of that coming.
4: For anyone who wants to go in and look at the study itself, and I imagine there are probably a lot of people out there who would, right? This is an issue, a disease that affects a lot of people. It's in the journal Cell. Unfortunately, it is paywalled. It's called Glycocalyx Edited Mesenchymal Stem Stromal Cell Therapy in Advanced Osteoporosis. I've said this before on the show. I'll repeat it now. You have to pay money for that PDF if you want to get it. That's how these journals work, unfortunately, unless...
6: Get in touch with the researcher.
4: You use the trick we've talked about on the show, which is you email the lead researcher or any of the researchers. They're based in Spain, and say, hey, I would really like to know more about this because someone in my family has it, or I think I might have it.
6: Send me a copy.
4: Send me a copy, please.
6: All right. This next one, Connor, hits really close to home. This is a study from Japan, and it happens to be about gum disease.
4: Okay. I knew this was coming, but it's still funny.
6: Yeah.
4: Because you've talked multiple times on this show about your own battles with...
6: Well, it's a common thing. In the United States, 40% of people deal with at least gingivitis. There are two importantly different kinds of gum disease or bleeding gums or however you want to call it. The first one is gingivitis, and the second one is... periodontitis or periodontal disease.
4: That was you, right?
6: Yeah, that's me.
4: You had and you attributed it to a period of time where you were not engaging in dental hygiene
6: We don't have to delve into that at this point in time. Yeah. I've made my mistakes, and that's just what I'm going to have to deal with in life. But the important part is that gingivitis, it can go away. You can deal with it, and it's not chronic. Periodontitis, if you have it, you have it forever. And it has to do with inflammation in the mouth. And the study in Japan, to come back to it, they looked at 1,400 adults age 60 and above for 10 years. And at the beginning of that 10-year period, none of these 1,400 Japanese adults had dementia. They followed them for 10 years and...
4: Dementia.
6: Dementia. Cognitive decline. Alzheimer's. Like... Dementia.
4: Sorry, well, how old were they when they first...
6: 60.
4: 60. Yeah. And none of them had dementia.
6: None of them had dementia at that point. And then they followed them for 10 years. And by following them, I mean they poked their gums routinely to see the extent to which they were bleeding in their mouth when you poked the gums. Okay, so now fast forward 10 years. Of those 1,400 people, 267 developed dementia.
4: Mm-hmm.
6: And then they compared... The people who had the most bleeding in their mouth to the least bleeding in their mouth to see what effect that had on whether or not they would develop dementia. And they controlled for other things, all kinds of other things. Age, sex, education, blood pressure, diabetes, cholesterol, body mass index, smoking, alcohol, exercise, number. They controlled for pretty much everything except for whether or not their gums were bleeding. And for the people who had bleeding gums, it was 56% more likely that you would develop all-cause dementia.

0: 61% more likely that you would develop specifically Alzheimer's, and 72% more likely that you would get all-cause dementia for the people with particularly bad periodontitis. So this is really serious. You cannot say in a study like this that bleeding gums causes dementia. You can't say that. You can never say that. It's associative. It's not causational. So you can't say it. But this is extremely significant because all other things were controlled for. So there's something going on, and what it probably is, periodontitis means that you have the bacterial infection is so chronic, it never goes away. There are gaps between your teeth and the bone.
1: Persistent inflammation,
0: it's
1: right?
0: It's always there. And if that is always there, those cytokines, those microbes can get into your bloodstream. And if they're constantly in your bloodstream, that means they're constantly beating down at that blood-brain barrier and possibly causing it to not work as well. And what dementia is, or Alzheimer's, even though it's not completely known, essentially it's that inside your brain there are things that shouldn't be there, and they interfere with your neurons and cause cognitive decline. You've probably heard amyloid beta, that protein. Because of the inflammation that never goes away, the cytokines, the microbes that are in there because of your mouth, that could be the reason why people are getting dementia, or at least one big time factor.
1: One of the factors.
2: Yeah.
1: Right? I can't say how many times a study pops up that is, you know, take some aspect of your lifestyle or health, and it connects to neurodegenerative diseases of some kind. There are, as you said, a lot of factors at play. This could be one of them. And the tip would be what then?
0: Yeah. So the reason why I mentioned gingivitis and periodontitis, if you have bleeding gums and you only have gingivitis, there's something you can do about it. It's called flossing, essentially. Flossing your teeth, not brushing your teeth once a day really well, rubbing against, but also getting in there with floss or something. All you have to do is rub against each side of your tooth.
1: Mm-hmm.
0: Right side, left side, right side, left side. Just go through that. Do it 2 minutes at night.
1: Are you a flosser now?
0: I'm a flosser. I'm a big time flosser.
1: You're a believer.
0: Yeah, because twice a year I go and have my teeth cleaned, and that means 16 Novocaine shots, but I won't get into that, but I can keep it at bay.
1: Yeah.
0: Because he looks at every tooth and says 2 millimeters, 3 millimeters, 4 millimeters. What he's measuring are those pockets between the tooth and the bone. You can never make it go away, but you can stop it. But if you have gingivitis, you can stop it completely. You can make that bacterial infection go away, and I strongly, strongly urge people to do that.
1: To floss.
0: Floss.
1: Yeah.
0: Once a night.
1: I'm so deep in the flossing now that it was last Saturday.
0: Yeah.
1: I reached into floss, and it was gone. And I felt a little panicky because in Germany, it was late enough, everything's closed.
0: Was it Saturday night? Because
1: Saturday
0: on Sunday.
1: On Sunday, everything is closed. Now I've got 2 nights without my floss. And
0: you
1: I was
0: don't
1: thinking
0: sell
1: myself,
0: floss at the gas station here?
1: That was my question. Yeah, that was kind of my only option, except it was late enough that my local gas station was closed. And I hate that feeling, going to bed now with stuff in there. I can, even if it's not there, I feel like I can feel it in there.
0: I love that you're a flosser.
1: I love that you've become a big-time flosser. One last little piece of science at the end here. I thought this was really fascinating. Max Planck Institute, they looked at what happens when you give mothers cash. And in particular, these are low-income mothers, so they're at the poverty level. They need help. And in this particular experiment, they gave 330 mothers about $330 a month,
0: mm-hmm.
1: and then they gave the other group, 450 mothers, 20. There have been lots of studies like this. The authors say that themselves, where what happens when you give people who need money very badly money?
0: Do they waste it?
1: Well, there's that aspect of it, but in this case, if you're looking at outcomes for children of those mothers,
0: what happens?
1: Because there are a lot of things you could look at. Academically, are they performing better or worse in schools? Behaviorally, there are all sorts of tests you could take, and also in terms of health, in terms of medical health. Are they healthier because they have these transfers? Now,
0: what'd they do with the cash?
1: In this case, it's not relevant at all what they actually did with the cash. What was relevant is they decided to look at health, the health of the children, and they looked at biological age.
0: Oh, yeah.
1: Is there a difference in the biological age of these kids, the kids whose mothers got more cash compared to the ones who didn't? And can you see that? And in this case, it was small, but they could see it. They could see in the group whose mothers got more money that they were biological.

0: chronologically younger in a good way. That's a positive here. That doesn't mean immature. It just means their DNA is healthier than the other group.
1: Wow.
0: And that was the full outcome in the study. Now, what does that actually mean? I don't want to get too much in the science of it, but if you look at DNA close up, there are certain changes that happen over time consistently and that are biomarkers of aging. And you can go look at various sites in the human body or in your DNA to see if that has already happened. In this case, there are a lot of ways of doing that, a lot of methods. They use this Dunedin PACE method to look at 175 different sites. And on a piece of paper, it's basically one of the four base nucleotides of your DNA. In this case, the C, there's GTCA. You can see two extra hydrogens hop on there. If you can picture that through these words, that's not easy for everyone. Not everyone is interested in chemistry. That's effectively what's going on here.
1: And those two hydrogens, what do they do? That means that these kids whose mothers were given money are aging less?
0: They didn't have that.
1: Okay.
0: They did not have that marker.
1: Okay.
0: Yeah. And the authors themselves, I'll just wrap this up here by saying that they don't know. They weren't looking at whether, is this a long-term effect? They don't know. It might revert back to the mean. They might be exactly the same by year 5 or 6. I can't remember if I said that. They measured this up to age 4.
1: But the point alone that all it, by giving the mom money, it has an effect on the DNA of these kids. Like that alone is pretty striking.
0: That's what struck me about this one. I was scanning through it and then I stopped right on that paragraph. Like, wait, what? How? Yeah. And again, it's not really relevant why that happens. From a social policy, if you're looking to help the children in your country, this would be a strong piece of causal evidence that by delivering these cash every single month, that you're providing a measurable improvement in the health of these children. If you want to look at that study yourself, this one is open access. I love when that's the case. It's called Effects of a Randomized Controlled Trial of Unconditional Cash Transfers on Epigenetic Measures of Aging and Cognition in Children and Mothers. And that's in Nature Human Behavior.
1: Yeah. And the Japan study, periodontal status and the risk of all-cause dementia, Alzheimer's disease, and vascular dementia in a community. If you want to check that one out.
0: If you have any questions or anything to say on cash transfers to mothers who need it, gum disease, bleeding gums. Yeah, you brought me right back to the dentist chair. I don't like that moment where you think your gums are bleeding because of something that they're doing that you realize, oh, you kind of caught me.
1: Yeah.
0: Not doing what I should be doing.
1: Well, I'm pumped because all I do is get compliments now compared to the way I was. Now, Dr. Tima is like, Gabe.
0: Wow.
1: Whoa.
0: Or anything else on osteoporosis or anything else at all. Random emails. We are su@dw.com.

0: We were just talking about a study that involved four-year-olds or kids up to the age of four, their biological age measured by looking at their DNA. And kind of coincidentally, we're about to look at a very different group of four-year-olds in a very different way.
1: And we're going to jump from those four-year-olds to possibly one of the most important questions that we can have as human beings. Is our life meaningful?
2: Science Unscripted.
3: Okay. So hello, Gabriel and Connor and all the listeners from Science Unscripted. I'm Elaine Liu, a doctoral student working in psychology field. So I recently published a paper on psych science about children's understanding of meaning, which is a huge question, but we found something very interesting.
1: Children's understanding of meaning. What exactly did you find out in your work?
3: Well, we found that even with a very tiny bit difference of two games, like one game, children would think that what they produced would be kept, and the other game, what they produced will be destroyed, make a difference. So they would prefer the game. They would prefer the game where their creation will be kept.
0: They're creating something, and either it's going to be kept, like held on to forever, or it's going to... Mm-hmm.

0: to be destroyed. So,
1: yes.
2: Where'd you go from there? What happened next?
1: So basically, after we present those two games to all the children, we will ask them whether they prefer one game over another, whether they think one game matters more as compared to the other game. And matter here refers to the world significance, which is the component of meaning.
0: What did they say?
1: They didn't say anything, but they make choices and we kind of recorded their decisions, right? So basically, we were trying to see if children as young as four started to be sensitive to this big world meaning. And we found that, yes, they did.
2: How exactly did you find that? Because that seems to me to be almost a gigantic conclusion to draw from what you've just described.
1: Right. Like if you think about meaning is huge, right? And it's such a big question and you probably wouldn't think about those kiddos are having any intuition about it or any understanding of this big world, of this big what meaning. And we were trying to manipulate something though, even meaning has so many components you can think about, right? If you do something, you know, you found enjoyable, that's meaning, right? If you were doing something you found very helpful, that's meaning too. So we kind of manipulate just a very tiny piece of meaning. Significance refers to something you did matters, or refers to something you did would have a lost consequence. And we want to say if children see this kind of difference when they were deciding to do one thing versus another, and

0: whether this kind of minimal significance would change their decisions.
1: Don't we all, it's like a universal given that we want to matter. Did we not know this yet? Or is this brand new scientific knowledge, Yulin?
0: Well, first thing first, I'm kind of curious about both of your thoughts. Like, what does meaning means to both of you?
2: Oh, you're going to flip this on us? Gabe, go ahead.
1: Oh boy. I guess, does it boil down to when we die that we want our name to live on? Whatever we've done, that it's still there for other people to enjoy or see, or do we have to leave a mark? Is that what you're getting at? Because I'm not sure I even want that.
2: You don't want to leave any. I mean, you have three children, and that's why I would say a lot of parents would kind of default to that answer, myself included. That mm-hmm. I'm not going to say that's all of my meaning, but by default, if I've had an impact on them. And if I haven't, that'd be insane. I don't know how that would happen. Then I, quote unquote, live on. And hopefully the best of me, right? That's always the idea. Mm-hmm. The good values that you convey, maybe the sense of humor, whatever. That would be a kind of meaning, I suppose, is how I would define it. Yeah, but it's the same. I'm saying the same thing as Gabe. He's talking about a name being up somewhere, and I'm talking about like my ideas and thoughts and my character living on. It's us extending temporally beyond our lifespan.
0: This science paper is trying to tell people, we're trying to tell people that we kind of ignore the motivation even from this tiny little piece of mattering. And we've been thinking as adults that meaning has to be something huge. And you probably won't be able to, you know, feel the power of it until you have everything else in your life settled down. And with this research, with those kiddos, we were, you know, surprised by how this little tiny piece sounds so fundamental. It's like a fundamental human need. And even just with this tiny piece, they can already change their behaviors, which means meaning could be something very simple and we sometimes ignore in our lives.
2: Meaning, for whatever reason, all of us human beings, from a very young age, we have evolved to define meaning as connected with something that we've created lasting longer. That's in all of us.
0: I think that's in all of us. And as we grow up, we kind of forget that meaning could be very, very basic for us to feel it. And it could be a driver for us to keep motivated, which is very important because I believe listeners from your guys' show or you personally also can see how our generation tends to feel everything seems getting more meaningless, right? So we hope our people can help with that, just a little bit.
1: I can see people suffering from anxiety taking mm-hmm. some solace in the results of your study, but because maybe it all doesn't matter that much. Concentrate mm-hmm. on the small things, maybe.
2: Well, mm-hmm. or that I think the awareness that it's an evolutionary, I'm not going to say fluke, evolutionary impulses happen for a reason. But if that's the source of my default answer toward meaning in my life on this earth, then it is just that. It's an evolutionarily derived feeling. Mm-hmm. And that's all it is, I guess.
0: To me, it sounds like people who feel anxious when reading this paper probably have been using meaning as a standard to judge their own lives. So not even evaluation, they're being judgmental to themselves. I have to do something meaningful. I have to have a meaningful life, right?
2: And based on what you know, Yulin, are you actually, honestly, okay with a meaningless life?
0: I'm not okay with a meaningless life, but I also think meaning is something very subjective. You can define it based on your own preference, but I don't think you want it to be something that kind of stop you from moving forward, which means you're being judgmental about yourself, whether you have a meaningful life, which is more close to an objective perspective. That would be sad. That would be a little bit sad.
1: And that was Yilin Liu speaking to us from Dallas, where she's at the University of Texas.

0: down there, and it is still 100 Fahrenheit.
1: Yeah, she was roasting, trying to stay cool as she talked to us about
0: dropping bombs about meaning.
1: I was going to say
0: memeing.
1: One of life's biggest questions, is that the biggest one? But probably.
0: How could it not be?
1: But it, why do you, that genuinely surprised, not really. I know you really well. But you want your life to be meaningless? Is that what you're saying?
0: I'm so sick of dealing with the idea of attaining some kind of meaning. I'm so tired of it. I've been grappling with that for ever since I was a competitive golfer. Really, I think I wanted to win so that I could, I don't know, mean something. And like you said, that you look for it elsewhere in your kids. That is so much better. That's where I would probably want to move to.
1: I'm glad we clarified that, because your first answer made me think it was a total, like even through the vehicle of your children, that you would want the complete annihilation
0: of
1: Gabriel Borden's entire existence.
0: I'm not there yet. Talk to me in 20 years, 30 years, maybe I'll get there, but I'm not there yet.
1: Not only that, it's not possible. You've impacted my life. You've changed the way I think, some of the things I laugh about, for sure. And then all these people listening, like, you can't undo that.

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2: The National Day for Truth and Reconciliation. 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
3: From CBC News, The World This Hour, I'm Claude Fay. Prime Minister Mark Carney will meet with French President Emmanuel Macron today in a show of solidarity in the face of U.S. animosity. Catherine Tunney reports.
4: Prime Minister Mark Carney is meeting French President Emmanuel Macron for lunch today, but he doesn't have to travel across the Atlantic to do so. The two leaders are meeting in Saint-Pierre-et-Miquelon, the French islands found about 20 kilometers off the coast of Newfoundland. The unique meeting comes as Carney seeks deeper ties with European allies amid the ongoing hostilities with the United States. It follows the head of the European Union offering to make Canada the first associate member of the economic bloc. Macron's office says Sunday's meeting will reaffirm the sovereignty

0: of Nations. The Prime Minister's office says Carney will discuss deepening partnerships in strategic sectors, including aerospace, energy, critical minerals, and supercomputing. Both leaders then head to the United States General Assembly in New York. Catherine Tunney, CBC News, Ottawa.
1: At least two people have died following Ukraine's largest ever drone strike on Moscow. Russian officials say hundreds of drones targeted the capital overnight. And it comes on the third and final day of Russia's parliamentary elections. As the CBC's Julia Chapman reports, the Kremlin is accusing Kyiv of trying to disrupt the vote.
2: Moscow's mayor says Ukraine launched 450 drones at the Russian capital in what he called an unprecedented attack. He says one drone hit a residential building, while others struck an oil refinery in the city. Ukrainian President Volodymyr Zelensky says the refinery helps fund Russia's war machine. Outside the capital, two people were killed when a drone struck an apartment block in the Moscow region. The regional governor says several homes and a warehouse caught fire in the attack, and 15 people are being treated in hospital. Moscow Mayor Sergei Sobyanin says the attack aimed to disrupt Russia's parliamentary elections. Today is the third and final day of the elections. Voters will choose their representatives in Russia's parliament, the Duma. But their only options are parties that support the war. Election officials banned the only party calling for a ceasefire. Julia Chapman, CBC News, London.
1: In British Columbia, there is growing speculation that a snap fall election could be called within days, and Premier David Eby has not confirmed or denied those rumors.
3: I don't have any announcements to make about an election today. There's no doubt, though, that this is an existential moment for the province and for the country.
1: The snap election speculation comes amid an ongoing chaos within the BC Conservatives. On Friday, three more members of the Legislative Assembly left the opposition party, bringing the total number of departures under Carrie Lynn Findlay's leadership to 12. In 1980, Terry Fox ran across Canada to shed light and raise funds for cancer research. Magna Gabrielsen has now more on Terry Fox's documentary premiering at TIFF 46 years after Fox's iconic Marathon of Hope run.
4: When I'm running each day,
5: with every grueling step, Terry Fox turned pain into purpose. He set out in 1980 to run across the country, raising money for cancer research after losing his leg to the disease. Now, a new documentary based on previously unseen footage is rocking his brother, Daryl. The documentary aims to show a more intimate portrayal of the man many now see as a hero, his determination, playfulness, and moments of frustration. Caught on camera, too, the run's heartbreaking end. Outside Thunder Bay, Ontario, when Fox found out the cancer was back and in his lungs. He never got to finish his run. Fox died in 1981 at the age of 22. Now Terry Fox runs take place around the world.
4: I'm going to keep on going.
5: Run, Terry, Run will hit movie theaters on October 9th. Magda Gebrselassie, CBC News, Toronto.
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6: Good morning. I'm Saroja Coelho. 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
7: Today on the New Yorker Radio Hour, I'll talk with Malcolm Gladwell. For years, Gladwell has surprised us with new ways of understanding the world, and he argues that when it comes to the debates about crime and policing and violence, well, we've just gotten so much of it wrong.
8: The level of police violence, of brutality by police in America, is a function of the fact that we have too few police and not too many. Our assumption is when we see police beating up people or whatever, shoot people with all those kinds of things, we're like, oh, that's because we got too many cops. The opposite. Why? It makes perfect sense. When you are outnumbered, how do you project power? By using force.
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7: Welcome to the New Yorker Radio Hour. I'm David Remnick.

I'm kind of shocked to say it, but Malcolm Gladwell has been a staff writer at The New Yorker for 30 years. We got here at just about the same time. And in his reporting for us, and in a shelf of best-selling books, Gladwell takes ideas from the social sciences and other fields and applies them to topics that most of us had never really thought about. You could almost call Malcolm Gladwell a genre unto himself. But we don't often think of Malcolm Gladwell tackling the news, writing about what's in the headlines every day. And that's exactly what he does in his new book. And I'll tell you, it's not easy to read. The book is called The American Way of Killing, and Malcolm's subject is gun violence. He looks at the mass shootings, suicides, and vast numbers of deaths and injuries in this country. And I could rattle off the statistics, but by now, you know them only too well. One unbelievable data point. Firearms have been the leading cause of death among American children since 2020. We don't lead the world in gun deaths, but among the wealthy nations, we're an outlier and to a stunning degree.

0: I mean, a lot of this book is concerned with the question that the conversation about guns in this country is dishonest. And I use that word. I picked that word with great deliberation.
1: What do you mean?
0: And what I mean is that it's not that it's wrong. It's that people aren't arguing about the things they should be arguing about. But I'll give you one that I spend a lot of time on in the book. And that is, this country is obsessed with homicide rates. And I have a whole chapter pointing out that that's the wrong thing to be obsessed with. It didn't tell you anything. Why? Because a homicide is a function of two things. It's how lethal your wounds were, and also how quickly you got to the hospital. It didn't tell you anything. Why? Because a homicide is a function of two things. It's how lethal your wounds were, and also how quickly you got to the hospital. If you were to shoot me here in the heart, mm-hmm. I'd be at that hospital three blocks away in 5 minutes. I'm going to make it. If you do the exact same thing to me in the Hudson Valley where I live, I'm dead.
2: Right.
0: Right. The level of violence is the same in those first two instances. But in one case, I'm a homicide, and in one case, I'm not. And that has to do with my access to healthcare and a skilled doctor and such. And one of the things that has happened in America in the last 40 years is the level and quality of medical attention that's being given to gunshot victims has gotten so much better that we have become blind to the extent of our violence. If we held the level of healthcare constant from 1960 on, we'd have 75,000 homicides a year in this country. We have like 20,000 now, whatever it is, 50.
2: It's still an enormous amount.
0: Still an enormous amount. But like, what you need to talk about is how many times do people shoot each other? That's what you should be talking about. Don't talk about homicide.
2: Let's start with the beginning.
0: Yeah.
2: The Second Amendment is one single sentence, a well-regulated militia, comma, being necessary to the security of a free state, comma, the right of the people to keep and bear arms, comma, shall not be infringed.
0: Period.
2: Period. Why is it written like that? What was its original meaning? And why are we so fatalistically attached to it?
0: Yeah. That sentence is written in a time closer to Shakespeare's time than our own. We don't write sentences like that anymore.
2: At what point historically does the intent change?
0: The key guy here is this guy named Carl Bogus. This fantastic legal historian.
2: A Gladwellian name, if I've ever heard one. Carl Bogus, a real person?
0: If my name was Carl Bogus, I would be so happy. The brilliantly named Carl Bogus. And he does what apparently no one has ever before him, no serious historian had ever done. When the Constitution is drafted, it has to be ratified by the states. And the key state is Virginia. Right? Virginia is one of the largest states in the Union. All L's old guys are from Virginia. Like, Virginia needs to sign on. They had someone transcribe the entire debate they have in Richmond about whether they're going to ratify the Constitution. And what do you discover when you read these debates? That they are obsessed with the Second Amendment and they're obsessed with that militia clause. Why? Because militias are the means by which they keep their slaves in check. Most of these people live in communities where the slaves outnumber white people 10 to 1, in some cases 20 to 1. You can't police this. So they have, from time to time, there are these slave uprisings, and they're terrifying to the planters. So they institute this system of militias, which go around the South and patrol the South. And everyone volunteers for the militia. So the Constitution comes along, and these northern states are threatening to take away, to nationalize the militia. And they're like, no, this is terrifying. How are we going to stay safe otherwise? So they're desperate for the Second Amendment to reflect the fact that they continue to have a right to have armed militias to keep their slaves in check. That's what it is.
2: It's not a kind of uniquely American culture that

0: although we clearly don't all agree on the cause or the solution. Between 1966 and 2023, there have been 184 mass shootings in this country, 184, a total of 1,342 deaths. But you point out in this, that same period, the number of gun-related deaths in general is 2 million.
1: Yeah.
0: That's with all the improved medical care that you've talked about. What's driving the number?
1: I have a whole chapter in the book about the difference between instrumental and expressive violence, which is an incredibly important distinction. There are two categories in which a homicide falls. One is instrumental violence. That is to say, I shoot you and kill you in the cause of some other goal. You're wearing a Rolex. I want your Rolex. You struggle. Okay, I shoot you. I take your Rolex, right? I'm robbing a bank. I killed him. I'm defending my turf against my, in the drug trade against some rival gang. That's instrumental violence. Expressive violence, on the other hand, is the violence that comes out of raw emotion. It comes out of a sense of injury, of personal antagonism.
0: Or mental illness.
1: Mental illness or... Mm-hmm. It's not planned in the same way. It's impulsive. And if I thought twice about it, I wouldn't do it, right? And where the... And
0: or,
1: where
0: had,
1: the
0: or had the capacity to think capacity. Twice.
1: And where the injury of the other is the point. The assumption always is when we discuss gun violence that much of it is instrumental. And almost none of it's instrumental. I mean, I put in a book that like, if you watch Law and Order, it's all instrumental murders. I was murdering someone because I want their apartment. I want their whatever. No, that never, ever happens. No one gets murdered over an apartment. Violence, overwhelmingly, going back hundreds of years, thousands of years, people murder each other for expressive reasons. We get into an argument and I pull a knife and stab you. That's the story of murder in the medieval, you know, or hit you over the head with a something or other. In America, it so happens that the availability of guns has meant that arguments are more likely to be lethal. And we have a whole series of conditions in which arguments are allowed to flourish and persist.
0: How did this issue get so politically polarized? Supporting gun control was more bipartisan in this country in the long ago late 60s. There was real support for it. And it seems people reflexively support the gun policy now of their side, Republican, yeah. Democrat, left, right. Why did that happen?
1: I have real issues with some of the strategic choices made by the gun control community. I have a chapter talking about assault rifle bans, which I think are just a stupid waste of time.
0: I mean, when we got rid of AR-15s temporarily.
1: And the only reason people are in favor of those bans is they never read the fine print of the bans, which don't ban anything. It's an absurd piece. It's an absurd sideshow.
0: Before you piss people off accidentally, make sure you're pissing them off on purpose. Yeah, exactly. So explain what you mean.
1: Assault rifle bans don't ban assault rifles.
0: Well, weren't AR-15s banned for...
1: What you have in an assault rifle is a category of relatively light weapon, and it's easily accessorized. When we ban assault rifles, what we do is we ban a series of cosmetic add-ons that we don't like.
0: Such as?
1: There's a certain kind of handle that people in Congress are upset about. Or there's like a... There's a little thing that would hold a hand grenade. You can't have that. Not to mention, of course, you can't get hand grenades. And I mean, it's just all the stuff that makes it look dangerous and military. We say you can't have that. You can have the assault rifle, but you can't have any of the gizmos that make it look scary. That's what an assault rifle ban is. It's a complete waste of time.
0: Mm-hmm.
1: And by the way, in mass shootings, assault rifles are often used in mass shootings, but the most lethal weapon in mass shootings is a handgun.
0: Really?
1: Yeah, absolutely. We have very, very good data on this. Mm-hmm. So like, even if you're concerned about mass shootings, which I think are another kind of side road we get derailed on, it doesn't make any sense. It's like, the problem is guns. If I wanted to murder you, David, I couldn't bring a assault rifle into this office building. They would see it. It's large. I would bring a handgun and conceal it on my person. Mm-hmm. And I would pull it out right now and shoot you. In this instance, a handgun is infinitely more lethal than an assault rifle, right? By virtue of its portability. Why we have this kind of notion that just because a weapon is large and scary looking, it is more dangerous to us than one that's small and concealable is crazy.
0: I'm speaking with Malcolm Gladwell, and his newest book is The American Way of Killing. We'll continue our conversation in just a moment. This is the New Yorker Radio Hour.

0: I'm David Remnick, and I've been speaking with Malcolm Gladwell, one of the best-selling nonfiction writers of our time. In his new book, Gladwell looks at the problem of gun violence. It's called The American Way of Killing. Here you are, you're sitting with a New York...
1: Upper West Side.
0: Every tiresome cliche.
1: Yeah.
0: And I'm sitting across a table from the Canadian equivalent who lives in a, you know, swell town in the Hudson Valley. And so our political views on this align, and they're probably pretty expected. What I hear from people elsewhere in the country is, you don't understand. Mm-hmm. This is part of our culture. It's hunting. It's in the there's a family element to it, and I'm not being mocking. I'm just being trying to be descriptive here.
1: Yeah.
0: How do you approach that part of the problem, the American-ness, the frontierness, the sport aspect of it?
1: Reporting this book, I talked to God knows how many people who are engaged in a meaningful way with gun violence prevention. It is astonishing to me how little they talked about gun control. I'm just doing two episodes of my podcast on what's going on in Baltimore, which has experienced over the last 3 years one of the most profound drops in homicide in history.
0: Why?
1: Baltimore is doing a strategy where they sit down and they say, okay, you can identify, looking at police records and doing network maps, the portion of the community at any given time that's at risk for being shot or shooting. It's relatively small. It's 1% population. So then you follow those kids. And when one of them has an argument and shoots somebody else, you go see the family of the and friends of the kid who got shot, and you say, dude, don't retaliate. We got this. We're watching you. Don't do anything. Because that's what it is. It's just these endless cycles of retaliation and revenge. And so they have these meetings every week where they go through names of people. Billy's friend just got shot. Can someone go see Billy? Does anyone know Billy's dad? Or Joey just shot somebody. They're going to come after his family. Can we move the family to a hotel for 2 weeks till things calm down so they don't get caught in a crossfire?
0: So effective policing, intelligent policing.
1: Not just with police, with like community leaders. Mm-hmm. Send the pastor to his house. Pastor knows that family for years. The kid's desperate. Tell him, we'll get him new housing and some, you know, grief counseling because he's lost so many friends over the last, maybe that helps him. Quite recently, Baltimore had more homicides than New York City. Mm-hmm. It is 1/10 the size. Right? They're going to get under 100 this year.
0: And that's without gun control in the way that you and I mean it.
1: Not even talking about guns.
0: Right.
1: Not even talking about guns. Would they love for there to be fewer guns? 100%. They would give their eye teeth for fewer guns. But it's not going to happen. Not if you're Maryland. Are you kidding me? Someone's just driving guns up from North Carolina every day. Like, it's like, why are we engaged in this fantasy that we can wave a magic wand and remove all the guns tomorrow and everything will be fine? In the meantime, people are dying. And so what they're doing is saying, I'm not waiting for this political miracle to happen. I'm going to solve the problem at its root here.
0: Why can't the political miracle happen? The statistics show, polls show, that in fact, for all the talk of guns being part of the American fabric and all the culture and all the rest among so many people, people want it. They see the effect of guns in our society. You think it's worthless at this point to approach things in a national legislative sense?
1: Not worthless. You should simultaneously. Not futile. I wouldn't even go that far. I'm saying we should simultaneously try to do that. But if that effort takes

0: 40 years, then it's not helping us now, is it?
1: No, and in the meantime, tens of thousands of people are dying.
0: It might take 40 years. Mm-hmm. If you want to wage battle on matters related to the Constitution and those kinds of deeply rooted, we're talking about 50-year increments between defeats and victories, mm-hmm. right? I'm fine. Go ahead, wait.
1: Yeah. LA has 8,500 police officers and Berlin has 18,000.
0: Yeah.
1: What do all those extra police officers do in Berlin?
0: Well, a Berliner would reverse that question and say, how on earth do you cope in Los Angeles?
1: By the way, the debate, of course, on the left here was for quite a while that there should be fewer.
0: Which was an idea so completely at odds with any kind of empirical understanding of what police do. I can't even utter the phrase defund the police without nearly blowing a gasket. So Western Europe and the United States, as a share of GDP, spend roughly the same amount of money on public safety. In Europe, they spend most of that money on police and a little bit on prisons. We spend most of it on prisons and a little bit on police. There is no universe in which our use of resources makes more sense than theirs. Why would you rather the crime happen because you didn't have enough cops to catch it and then put the person away at great cost for 40 years than to do the reverse? And also, there's a really brilliant paper by two socialists, by the way, at Harvard. Christopher Lewis and Adana Yusami. They wrote this really fascinating paper where they argue very persuasively that the level of police violence, of brutality by police in America, is a function of the fact that we have too few police and not too many. Our assumption is when we see police beating up people or whatever, the things that American police do in greater numbers than their European counterparts, shoot people with all those kinds of things. We're like, oh, that's because we got too many cops. Uh-uh. The opposite. They chart the relationship between how many cops you have and how many incidents of police violence you have. And it's an inverse relationship. The countries with tons of cops have almost no examples of police brutality. The places that have almost no cops have a lot. Why? It makes perfect sense. When you are outnumbered, how do you project power? By using force.
1: And what's called the militarization of...
0: Exactly. Militarization is a response to the fact that you are scarce in number and you need to make a splash. I mean, Foucault could have told us this, right? So the people who said defund the police because they're too violent have it absolutely backwards. Refund the police because they're too violent. They're outnumbered. I had a great...
1: And how to reform the police.
0: Well, I think any kind of... I had an incredibly fascinating conversation with...
1: I mean, in other words, if the mayor of New York were sitting across the table from you, Azar Mamdani were sitting across from you, And or Jessica Tisch, who's the police commissioner, what would you urge them to do?
0: New York is unusual in that it is closer to an adequate number of police officers than most American big cities. But they would still want, if you asked Jessica Tisch,
1: she'd still want
0: to wave a magic wand, she would say, could you take money away from the prisons and give them to the police? She would say that is absolutely the best trade you could do. Mm-hmm. So I talked to a guy who used to be a police chief from a big city in Colorado. And he was talking about, you know, you look at your shifts and you can see shift by shift how long it takes for your officers to respond to a shooting, say. And the sooner you get to the shooting, the better chance you have of apprehending the shooter and also of saving the lives of the person being shot, life of the person being shot. And he can look and just say, well, you know, at this time of night on a Tuesday, I just don't have the cops to cover it. They're coming from the other side of town. That person's going to die. We're not going to catch that. He said, really? Or I can't do the community outreach work. If I have enough cops, I can listen to the community. I can hear what their concerns are. These guys don't have to be in their squad car all day long, racing from one crime scene to the next. I want my police officers to know everyone in their precinct, to know all the trusted people, to have the kids so the kids can talk to them, all these things they want to do.
1: You write about disruption and de-escalation. Mm-hmm. How does that work in real life?
0: Well, I was talking to Jens Ludwig when I did that New Yorker piece. I called up that guy, Jens Ludwig, and he was talking about, he did a lot of work with the police in Chicago. And he's like, you know, if you ride around at night with police officers, a lot of what they're doing is de-escalation. He's talked about one night he was out with a cop and he sees a very, very large guy screaming at the top of his lungs and physically assaulting a woman who's clearly his wife or girlfriend.
1: Yeah.
0: cop stopped.

0: goes over there, says the guy, go home, calm down, tells the woman, come with me. What he did he prevent a potential homicide? Maybe. You don't know where that argument's going to go, right? That was his point, that this is what police work is. And the more police you have to engage in that kind of soft intervention, the better off your community is going to be. A lot of times when people argue for more police, what they want is more arrests and more kind of top-down kind of aggression, because that's the most politically appealing way to make that argument.
1: But we're never going to get down to European levels or Canadian levels, no matter how good the policing gets, until there are just far fewer guns, no?
0: I went to see a guy named David Kennedy a couple weeks ago, who's for years been one of the most important figures in gun violence prevention in this country. He's a professor at John Jay. And one of his comments was, the fundamental misunderstanding of kids is they carry guns not because they're predatory, but because they're scared. They're scared, of course. And by the way, correctly, right? And in a world where the police are, in to their eyes, absent and unconnected with the community, who's left to defend themselves? They are, right? One of the Baltimore meetings I write about it, I have in my podcast, they're talking about, they go and see a kid who's they think is at risk for retaliating. A friend of his gets murdered. And it's the latest in a whole chain of people he's lost. And he's really, really, really, really upset. And they go to him, a police officer and a pastor go and talk to him. And one of the first things they say is, you have to trust that we can take care of this ourselves. We know who the shooter is. That's the first threshold. He thinks he's on his own, right? He's got to carry a gun because he thinks they're going to come by and get him, you know, as, you know, in anticipatory retaliation. Like, that's the kind of dynamic there. You have to establish that the legitimate organizations are strong enough and effective enough that kids don't have to be scared.
1: My friend, it's always great to see you. Malcolm Gladwell, thank you.
0: Thank you, David.
1: Malcolm Gladwell's new book is called The American Way of Killing. He's also the host of the podcast Revisionist History, and you can find many years of Gladwell's writing for The New Yorker on our website, and you can subscribe to the magazine there as well. 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

This is the New Yorker Radio Hour. I'm David Remnick. Hip-hop aficionados love to debate the state of the genre and which current stars are really more pop than rap. But there's no question, none at all, that Grandmaster Flash is a true pioneer. He's been an innovator in the art of DJing since he was practically a child. And now, as a senior citizen, Grandmaster Flash remains as devoted to his turntable heroics as ever.

0: He tours the globe. He spreads the gospel of hip-hop everywhere, and he tells stories about the origins of a music genre that has come to dominate the airwaves and has forever influenced American culture. In a new memoir, Birth of a Culture, Grandmaster Flash takes us behind the scenes of hip-hop's earliest days, from the Bronx to the downtown discos and parties in dank basements. I sat down this week with Grandmaster Flash, who was born Joseph Sadler in the Bronx, to talk about his new book and his beginnings. My mother always taught me to ask people what I should call them.
1: Flash.
0: Just Flash.
1: Flash, yeah. Flash is fine.
0: Because you got the greatest name ever.
1: Ever. Thank you so much.
0: To be known as Grandmaster and Flash.
1: Thank you.
0: We're just going to go by Flash. Okay. So let me ask you, Flash. You grew up and you were fascinated by the electronics in your house.
2: Yes. Anything that turned on, lights on, and was that
0: electronics.
2: Was, and all these things fascinated me, the table radio, the stereo, the television. So now I'm getting a butter knife and I'm unscrewing the back of everything possible because now I'm trying to figure out, why do these things light up? You know, my sister's hair dryer, the table radio, the stereo in the living room, the TV in the living room, and then eventually my family said, listen, you have to stop doing this. I was tearing up so much stuff in the house. I was tearing up so much.
0: So when did you make the connection between one fascination and another, between music, your father's record collection, mm-hmm. and doing something about it, that meaning electronics and even the notion of being a DJ? When does that kick in?
2: It kicks in because in the middle 70s, disco was big.
0: Huge, yeah.
2: It was the Godzilla of music.
0: Did you like it, the music itself?
2: I didn't like the music, yeah. But what fascinated me, David, was the way they would sort of pair two records together and blend. The old song disappears and the new song arrives.
0: So your book is so much about the connections that you draw as a kid and
2: yeah.
0: how you create yourself as well. You're creating a new musical form. So how did you take what you were hearing in disco
2: right,
0: and do something new?
2: I went back to Move On Up mm-hmm. by Curtis Mayfield. Mm-hmm. That drum beat must have been about 2 minutes long. So when I was starting to listen to the records that my sisters were playing on the stereo, I'm like, why is this drum break so short? And I have to tell you, David, okay, let me play this pop record. Let me play this Motown record. Let me play this record. Let me play that record. It turned out a lot of these drum breaks were like 4 bars, 8 bars long.
0: Right.
2: That made me so angry, brokenhearted. Why aren't these drum breaks as long as Move On Up by Curtis Mayfield?
0: And you wanted them to be longer for dance reasons?
2: Yeah, because what I noticed that when I was watching the house parties that was happening in the house and at home, when the drum break came, the backsides would move more. I'm like, so in yeah. my mind, Dave, I'm saying that's the best part of the record. So that's what I started listening to. Sly and the Family Stone, James Brown, TNT.
0: So what did you do about it?
2: I said to myself, I have to figure out how I can make this drum break longer, but without the person that's dancing know that I'm extending it.
0: So you've got a record that you brought in.
2: What do
0: you
2: I brought a record
0: explain
2: in.
0: Explain what you have here.
2: So I have a record.
0: Not everybody's watching on YouTube.
2: Right,
0: so
2: right.
0: Yeah.
2: So now what I had to do is...
0: You had to screw around the record.
2: If I'm going to concentrate on just the drum solo of a pop record, a rock, a jazz, a blues, a funk, a disco, an R&B, an alternative, a Caribbean, a Latin, I have to be able to see it in dark places. And that's when I decided to do the unspeakable, right?
0: So you got a box of crayons, the kind that you would get in the third grade.
2: Yes.
0: Crayolas.
2: Right.
0: And you got a record here. What record do we have here?
2: This is it's called Get Up and Dance by Freedom.
0: Right.
2: And this whole record is incredible, but the drum break is just totally

0: So what I would do is I would mark the area with a bright colored crayon, sometimes white, sometimes yellow, and sometimes orange. So what I would do is I would mark it, and then I would take a soft cloth, and I would kind of get rid of as much of the grain of the crayon as possible. And this part was called the circular.
1: We're seeing a record that looks like a geometry experiment. It's got a line around the circumference here of where you want it. And then radiating out from the center is a piece of what looks like masking tape.
0: Yes, and crayon.
1: Okay, doesn't the needle get a little angry when it hits any of this stuff?
0: Well, the break lives where it lives. So for me, I only need it from here to there.
1: I see.
0: So if I had two copies of this, I can keep cutting and pasting that one particular area. Now I can do what I heard from Curtis Mayfield, move on up. And I would have two copies of this, and I would have two guys with two piles of records. So which, it's like records are flying off and on, off and on, off and
1: so
0: on, off and on.
1: So being a DJ was like an intellectual sport, but it was also a physical one too.
0: I think I based what I did, which is the quick mix theory, on math and kinetics. You know, I mean, for me.
1: When did this happen? How old were you when this was happening?
0: This is 12, 13. I'm trying to figure this out.
1: Based is there anybody else around town doing it?
0: No, this has never been done before. Because everybody else that was playing the record, they were playing the record in a traditional fashion, and they were not putting their hands on the record.
1: So you're Thomas Edison where this is concerned.
0: That's what you want to call me.
1: You wanted to invent something that wasn't in the world.
0: I wasn't trying to invent anything. I just wanted the doggone break to be longer. So I came up with a math theory. So if I were to use another one, Bites of Dust, four bars. One, two, three. Dun-dun-dun-dun-dun-dun. Three, two, four, four bars, 33 and a third. So I decided to rewind the record back six times and let me see where I end up at. I ended up at the top of the break. I put on a rock record, duplicate copies.
1: What are you playing? What rock and roll?
0: I'm playing Billy Squire. I'm playing Queen. I'm playing James Brown. I'm playing Rufus Thomas. So once I figured out four bars forward is equal to six counterclockwise, which is full loop extraction, now I can take any record that has four bars and the break is short. I can keep the drum break, the series of drum breaks going
1: forever.
0: For hours. So what I did was...
1: And the asses are moving on the dance floor.
0: Ooh, did you just say the bad word?
1: Oh, sorry, yeah.
0: So now, what helped me realizing this, Dave, I was weaving a backing track. My biggest problem, when I was doing it alone, people wouldn't dance. They would just stand there and stare at me. I found that to be so sad. I'm like, why aren't you dancing? I'm playing the best part of this rock song. I'm playing the best part of this blues song, this funk song. Like, I want you guys to be losing your mind. And I said to myself, I have to add something to this. So I said to myself, what if I took a microphone while I'm doing this? Let me put a microphone on the other side of the table to see if there's a human being that could speak to this new style of me weaving this series of drum breaks, rock breaks, jazz breaks, blues breaks, but they're all on time to the beat. And it was this one guy by the name of Keith Wiggins. He's passed away a long time. Mm-hmm. His name is Cowboy. He started saying, do this and do that and do this and do that, which took the attention off of me.
1: Hey, give me an example of what Keith Wiggins would do.
0: Throw your hands in the air and wave them like you don't care. Somebody say ho, somebody scream. So now he's got them occupied. Now I can go full throttle.
1: So what, Flesh, what year are we in when this is happening?
0: This is 72, 73.
1: So this is well before hip-hop.
0: This is because hip-hop didn't have a name then.
1: Right.
0: Not yet. It was the age of the DJs. Mm-hmm. And the big DJs of this time was myself, Afrika Bambaataa, mm-hmm. Kool Herc, DJ Breakout. And we all had our own particular areas of the Bronx. So
1: were you competitive or friendly?
0: I think that we weren't friendly, but...
1: Did you know that you were starting something new or that it was going to...
0: No.
1: I mean, forget about that it would become an international phenomenon and become popular music itself. Did you have any idea that it would emerge from the Bronx?
0: No.
1: It's just something you did for your friends.
0: It was like Mom would say, go outside and play. So we would go to the neighborhood park and we would grab a couple of shopping carts from the supermarket and put my little makeshift piece of crap sound

0: system, and we would go to the nearest park. Because
1: and when,
0: now,
1: when does it expand beyond that?
0: It expands beyond that because now you have the cornerstone of the DJs in the Bronx, and it goes to Manhattan, and then it goes to Brooklyn, and then it goes to Queens, and it goes to Long Island. And then we DJs were playing all the venues.
1: And at that point, you taking Take Me to the Mardi Gras at this point?
0: Oh, I'm playing Mardi Gras, Apache. I'm playing all the...
1: All right, tell me about Take Me to the Mardi Gras.
0: Take Me to the Mardi Gras. When I went record shopping, it's very, very important. I might leave the house at about 9, 10 o'clock in the morning, jump on the subway, go downtown, and go to the record stores. I didn't like the idea of music being in charts. There's no such thing as just a white song or a black song or a foreign song or American song. Like, some of the most incredible songs could be a white drum break. It could be an Italian drum break. It could be a California drum break. You know, so for me, going into the bins was like a crapshoot. Sometimes the album cover has to talk to me.
1: Mm-hmm.
0: So for me, I remember being in the jazz bin, and I pulled this record up, and it has a picture of a gold hand, and the gold hand is holding an apple. I'm like, this is not making sense to me. This is not making sense to me. I took that record home, and I played it. Ding, ding. I'm like, ooh, I have one here.
1: Listen to one of your early recordings, really the first track showcasing what a solo DJ can do with a pair of turntables and a mixer. Here's okay. A bit of the adventures of Grandmaster Flash on the Wheels of Steel. Let's play that.
2: You see, you see, mm-hmm. you see, you see, you see. Mm-hmm.

0: Trash Racket.
1: Really?
2: Or when we were young, or whatever.
1: Yes.
2: So you remember every move with your hand?
1: Because I had to. Because I was using three turntables. So now, a lot of what I do is numerically. Like, there's certain like lines on the turntable where I can say, all right, this one's at 4 1/4.
3: Right.
1: This one's just at 3 1/2. I had to remember these things because now I'm dealing with three turntables while I'm doing
2: now,
1: this.
2: Now, don't you ever screw up while you're doing this?
1: Yes, I do.
2: I'll bet.
1: Not live, though. Not live.
2: Never.
1: Nope.
2: Now, if you ask someone now these days to name some hip-hop stars, I think a lot of people would start listing rappers. But the genre really began...
1: With DJs.
2: With DJs. Creating tracks, creating beats. Mm. What was the role of the MC in those early days?
1: Okay, so four elements. Breakdancer, graffiti artist, DJ, rapper. Mm-hmm. The rapper came years later.
2: Their last.
1: Their primary role is to get the crowd going while the DJ does what he does. I would say that they were...
2: Do you think that the DJs and what your contribution was is getting, you know, the bottom end of the stick in terms of the prestige that...
1: I think of the four elements, Dave, we probably were at the bottom of the prestige, but... I think my thing is, I've always been pretty prominent. It's because I went from the streets and then I went around the world.
2: Sure.
1: You know, but DJ on a whole does not get the respect that it should get. Because if the DJ didn't do this first, the rapper would not have a backing track.
2: But when we think about this, maybe this is a white thing, that you think,

0: about Studio 54, but you had a disco fever on 167th and Jerome, not far from the stadium.
1: Mm-hmm.
0: How is that different from Studio 54? I got to tell you, it sounds like a lot more fun.
1: I think I was in 54, and that was a heavy disco thing.
0: Did you feel at home there, too?
1: I felt at home when they finally allowed me to play, because on my off days, I was saying to myself, David, I want to play for a hard bottom crowd, meaning guys that wear blazers and this kind of thing. So I had to go around to different clubs and ask for a job.
0: Yeah.
1: And some of these places I went to, my friends were the DJs. So I'm saying, tell the boss, you know, to let me on. It's like, nah, Flash, did they tell me that you rubbed a record and you put this crayons and you...
0: Oh, they didn't want any part of that.
1: They didn't want any part of that. I'm like, so I went over to a club called 371, where it was hard bottom, you know, girls was in dresses and high heels. I went to club 371 and I had my sneakers and my hoodie and my cap on. They said, we don't care who you are. Go away, come back, and dress like you're an adult, you know. So I had to put on hard bottoms, you know, a blazer, take my hat off, and there was a guy by the name of Reggie Wells.
0: Mm-hmm.
1: I said, Reggie, do you think that is possible? Can I get on for a few minutes? And he says, all right, I'm going to let you get on some of my time, because I guess apparently there were DJs that had their particular hour or their shift. He says, yeah, I'm gonna let you get on some of my shift. And I went in there and I played Freedom and I played Apache, but I played this all in my fashion. I call them wafers, and I put these on the platter.
0: So these are these kind of felt things that you put under the record.
1: Right.
0: With this looks like the kind of paper you use for cooking, right? This is wax, just plain wax paper.
1: Right, because when you first buy the turntable, Dave,
0: comes on the rubber.
1: If I tried to go counterclockwise, it's impossible.
0: Right.
1: Right, so of course friction.
0: Right.
1: So I said to myself, my mother's a seamstress, and I was very familiar with polyester, rayon, silk, leather, suede, cotton, denim. And I remember running to the nearest fabric store, and I go in there and I'm going through all the aisles and I'm feeling all the materials, and I go like this. I say, felt. And I felt very familiar with felt, just because in grade school we would make letters and use Elmer's glue and cut them out, and we would get like stars, you know. So I was very familiar with this, and I remember taking that and putting this on the platter and then putting the record on top of the felt, but there still was a degree of resistance because I could see that the platter could not move comfortably
0: right, clockwise.
1: So I said, Mom makes chocolate chip cookies, and it's the stuff that my sisters and them cook with. And I remember cutting this out to size of the record. So I put that on the platter, and I put...
0: And this felt over the wax paper, and then the record, and then you got the
1: platter was happily moving forward, and I can do all these things.
0: And you still use those materials today?
1: Yeah, I still use it. I said, there's no way in hell I could go on stage without them. I still use these.
0: Tell me a little bit about another early recording of yours that was huge, The Message.
2: It's like a jungle sometimes. It makes me wonder how I keep from going under. Like a jungle sometimes, it makes me wonder how I keep from going under.
0: And this is a pretty political song in some ways. It's comes from the heart, but
1: I'm not a rapper though, so I can't really go too deep into what this song meant politically.
0: But it means something to you. You play a big role in it.
1: I think that the rappers played a big role in this song here. And I think what happened with this song, it's a gift, and I want to say a curse, just because.
0: Why is that?
1: Grandmaster Flash and the Furious Five, we had a formula, like the Chicago Bulls formula. And right. I say this is because.
0: Please tell me you're Michael Jordan in this metaphor, right?
1: No, I'm the coach. So it's like.
0: You're Phil Jackson?
1: So, like, when I was playing their music, I know.

0: how Mel's going to speak. So I know how to play. I know how Creole's going to speak. I know how, and this is all happening. And they had a way of breaking up words, eeny, meeny, miny, moe, catch it. Like, to see that, you're looking at a person that would normally be saying the full sentence, and five guys are saying it, and they say this very quickly. So to look at this from a visual perspective, that made us, along with my style of DJing, that made us kings. The era of this song right here broke that formula up. So that was the curse. Hmm. Big song. Huge song. I personally think that artists have egos. And something that was so incredibly powerful for what we did was dismantled.
1: Something. Hennyman.
0: Because now five guys are not speaking. It's just one rapper on that song. It's not five.
1: You missed that.
0: I missed that. And I don't miss it for me. It's because I'm not a rapper. But I missed that formula. And I just...
1: Why did it go away?
0: I would say politics. And I'm going to go there.
1: What do you mean?
0: Politics. That's as far as I'm going to go.
1: What does that mean? Politics within that group or politics around the whole musical world?
0: I'd say politics around the music business.
1: I say. You don't want to go further than that?
0: I don't think I want to go further than that.
1: No, you got my interest.
0: You know, it just made me cry that this formula of six people who act like one was destroyed. And sometimes you go into a situation where our company, they say, well, we don't want that. We want just that part. But I'm saying,
1: I see,
0: that's not how you came to find us in the street. And you want just that one part. But I'm telling the executives and the producers, that's not who we are. So they was like, no, this is the way we want to do this particular record. And that there.
1: That's what happened.
0: That what happened. So let's just say the music business, Dave.
1: Yeah, Flash, it's now 2026.
0: Yeah.

0: what kind of gigs are you playing? You're at your stage of your life where you're writing memoirs, you're in documentaries. Hip hop is a matter of historical established fact. And you had a huge founding role in it, but you're still playing.
1: I'm doing my book run, you know, this book signing run the next couple of weeks. And then I leave for tour, Vienna, London, Germany, Serbia. I can't remember all of them.
0: All over the place.
1: So I got to tell you, Dave, just going with what you're saying, just this thing has had its ups and downs. But I must tell you, it's been interesting. And to go on stage, I can't play a song until people stop screaming first. And then I start to play. And then I DJ and I play in front of thousands of people. It's just been great things after great things, Dave. I mean...
0: Long may you run. Grandmaster Flash, thank you so much.
1: Thank you.

0: David Remnick, that's our program for today. Thanks for joining us. See you next time.
1: The New Yorker Radio Hour is a co-production of WNYC and The New Yorker. Our theme music was composed and performed by Merrill Garbus of TuneYards, with additional music by Louis Mitchell. This episode was produced by Max Balton, Adam Howard, David Krasnow, Jeffrey Masters, Louis Mitchell, Jared Paul, and Ursula Summer, with guidance from Emily Botine and assistance from Michael May, David Gable, Elliot Wright, and Alejandra Deckett.
2: 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I'm Sirocha Coelho. 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
4: I'm just going to say sabotage. Sabotage. I walked out of the studio, turned around, came back in a minute later, had a blank screen.
3: That's true. I can vouch for
4: I
3: that.
4: I saw Matt running around.
3: Excuse me. No slander on this show. No false accusations.
4: That was weird.
3: It's 8 degrees right now in downtown Winnipeg. Sunny today. Then a mix of sun and cloud this afternoon. A high of 18. Tomorrow, sunshine and a high of 21. Which is quite nice. How are you doing there, Bruce?
4: Oh, fine.
3: Did you watch the game yesterday?
4: Which one?
3: Oh, the Jets.
4: No.
3: Oh.
4: No.
3: Protesting?
4: Was it on even?
3: Wasn't it?
4: I don't even think it
3: against
4: was.
3: Against the Oilers?
4: Televised. I don't know if it was.
3: Oh, they don't televise all the games?
4: I thought
3: you'd have your ways and means.
4: Yeah, no, my point is that it was the very first exhibition game, and so it was rather meaningless.
3: Oh, I thought you'd watch anyone.
4: No, well, there were other games on last night.
3: What were the other games? Tell us everything.
4: Well, the Toronto Blue Jays.
3: How are they doing?
4: Terribly. I remember probably last week when I said that they were one of the hottest teams in baseball. That's all changed. It's a miracle what can happen in a week for a professional sports team, but it looks pretty dim. I think there's like 7 games left, and I don't think they have a chance of making the playoffs.
3: So now it's like technically impossible, or there is still a sliver of hope?
4: There is a sliver of hope. I mean, mathematically, it is still possible, but lots of things have to happen,
3: right. And
4: that probably won't. In fact, I turned the game off after the second inning. Huh? Out of a 9-inning game, I turned it off.
3: I went over
4: and I watched a very entertaining CFL game between Ottawa and Calgary.
3: And?
4: Ottawa has lost every game this year. 12 games. They've lost 12 games in a row, Ottawa. They got a new quarterback coming in, a veteran, but they brought him onto the team as sort of a new player. They're trying to go through quarterbacks, somebody that'll be able to lead them to victory. And it was a very last second. It was a very last second field goal that Calgary scored. I'm just watching the time here.
5: This is World Report. Good morning, I'm John Northcott. Prime Minister Mark Carney is meeting with French President Emmanuel Macron today on the French territory of Saint-Pierre and Miquelon off the coast of Newfoundland. Carney is on a mission to strengthen ties with European allies, with today's talks focusing on trade in key sectors like energy and critical minerals. It marks the first time a sitting Canadian Prime Minister has made an official visit to the islands and the first time a French president has visited the territory in more than a decade. Yemen's Houthi rebels are confirming they launched a missile and drone attack on Saudi Arabia's capital, marking a significant escalation in the Middle East. The attack on Riyadh triggered air raid alerts and sent smoke rising near the main airport, threatening to drive global oil prices even higher. As the CBC's Willie Lowry reports from Jerusalem, the strike opens another dangerous front in the widening regional conflict.
6: For the first time since hostilities between Saudi Arabia and the Houthis resumed back in July, the Iran-backed rebel group, which controls

0: It's a harm that disproportionately targets women and gender diverse people.
1: CBC News contacted 10 of Canada's largest cities to see if any of them are considering bans. All of them said recordings of any kind are already not allowed in these spaces, and that those rules apply to smart glasses as well. Lord Richardson with the Canadian Center for Child Protection in Winnipeg says glasses that can secretly record people shouldn't be allowed in Canada at all. He says they're already seeing kids targeted by covert recording.
2: We've seen what are obviously surreptitious recordings of children in bathrooms. We've seen it in daycares. We've seen it in pools.
1: The Australian bans in municipal facilities make exceptions for people who use the glasses as an accessibility aid. Stockwell says that would be the intent of the proposed rules by her party as well. Tara Carman, CBC News, Vancouver.
3: And finally.
4: You're as cold as ice. You're willing to sacrifice.
3: Well, if you're planning to hold on to summer weather, consider this the big chill. A sharp seasonal shift is rolling into parts of the country today, bringing a sudden drop in temperatures. Environment Canada warns that nighttime lows across rural parts of Ontario and Quebec will plunge near freezing starting tonight. And that is the latest national and international news from World Report. I'm John Northcott. 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

0: 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Thanks for joining us. Coming up on the show this morning, in the 8 o'clock hour, it's Big Brothers and Big Sisters Month. Coming up, we'll hear from a local big brother about his mentorship turned into a lifelong friendship with his little brother. That's at 10 past 8. At 7:45, it's another edition of Abandoned Manitoba, and today, the history of shopping malls in Manitoba with former mall rat Gordon Goldsborough. But up first, we'll hear about some paddlers who are taking on a 100-year-old challenge out on the Red River this morning. We'll check in with our early bird first this hour on the Weekend Morning Show. The time is 11 minutes past 6. Matt Humphreys here with news headlines.
1: Good morning. Two people are dead after a Cessna crashed in Saskatchewan early Friday morning. Harv's Air says the flight was from Regina to Steinbach via Carlisle, Saskatchewan. The plane was registered to the Manitoba Flight School, Harv's Air. The flight school tells CBC News both people in the plane were licensed pilots who rented the plane to gain time toward their commercial pilot licenses. We'll hear more at the bottom of the hour. Taking a look at the forecast, sunshine today in Winnipeg. We do have a few more clouds this afternoon, a high around 18 degrees. Brandon, a mix of sun and cloud and a high of 17. Dauphin, sunshine, a mix of sun and cloud this afternoon in Dauphin, a high around 19. Flin Flon, sunny to start as well, but you're seeing more clouds this afternoon, a high of 20. Also in Thompson, you're seeing more clouds as the day goes on, with a chance of showers this afternoon and a high of 18 degrees. And mainly sunny conditions on the bay with a few showers in Churchill and a high of 13 degrees.
0: Matthew, thanks for coming to my rescue when my printer disappeared.
1: It's one of those mornings.
0: One of those wonky mornings, I'm telling you.
1: Technical issues.
0: You came to my rescue, and I appreciate it.
1: Absolutely.
0: Your printer was working, mine was not.
1: For those who aren't familiar, we work in a room with many printers.
0: Yes.
1: But we're assigned certain printers.
0: Correct.
1: And sometimes they're not recognized by the computer.
0: And we don't understand why we don't ask questions. We just ask.
1: And we're not supposed to ask.
0: Right. Yeah, as journalists, we don't
1: do that kind of
0: ask
1: thing.
0: Questions or anything like that. How are you doing this morning?
1: I'm fine. I lost my wallet last night.
0: I'm sorry.
1: That's okay. It'll turn up.
0: Bruce's console wasn't working this morning. My printer wasn't working this morning. And your wallet is...
1: It's okay.
0: Nowhere to be found. You have a suspicion on where it may be. A lead.
1: I got a lead.
0: You're going to chase it up?
1: Yeah, it'll be quite the day.
2: Where were you?
1: I went to the beer can last night.
2: Right. But had it when you went there?
1: Yeah.
0: So you paid for something, presumably, yeah.
2: Do you keep money in your wallet?
1: No.
2: Yeah, neither do I. So you never know where it is.
1: It's 2026, right?
2: Yeah.
0: I thought you always kept cash. Oh, no, you keep it in your pocket.
2: In your pocket. It's harder to get to. But, so you walked in with it, walked in out without it?
1: Well, it wasn't anywhere this morning. And I ripped apart my entire house.
2: Yeah.
1: So I'm sure people have been there before.
2: Oh, yeah. About 2 weeks ago for me.
1: Yeah?
2: Yeah.
0: And you found it, presumably.
2: Happy ending? Yeah, no, I found it, but I was ready. I went, you have to retrace your steps, basically, which is a hard thing for me to do. Because at any given time, my memory is, rebelling against me.
0: Yeah.
1: Well, I did the same thing. I ripped apart the car and the went around the garden. I thought maybe it fell in my back pocket when I was coming in.
0: Oh, that's where you keep it, right?
2: You and Melody were dancing in the backyard just before you turned in for the evening. No?
0: Dancing in the moonlight.
2: Mm-hmm.
1: Anywho.
2: Good tune.
0: Very good. Listen,
2: I know, it's so worrisome, though. You can barely concentrate on other things.
1: No, we must.
0: As soon as the beer can opens, you're going to give them a call.
1: Oh, yeah.
0: Keep us posted.
1: Ring-a-ding-ding.
0: Thanks, Matt.
1: Max suit.
0: CBC's Matt Humphreys.

0: grueling two-day paddling race that was first held 100 years ago. Competitors will cover over 100 kilometres from St. Agathe out to Lockport, Manitoba. Now, the race kicked off yesterday and paddlers will be back in the water this morning for the second leg of the challenge. Brad Friesen is the race director of the Red River Paddle Challenge and Les Voyageurs Challenge, and he's on the line this morning from the starting line in St. Vital Park. Is that correct, Brad?
1: That is correct, yes. Good morning.
0: Thank you so much for joining us, Brian, early. Paint a bit of a scene for us. What can you see in this darkness right now?
1: Well, right now at St. Vital, it is still quite dark.
0: Yeah.
1: Clear sky, I can see the sun, the stars. There's a bunch of headlamps just floating around the park here as we're getting set up. A lot of the early morning paddlers, they're starting to get here to unload their gear so they can hit up the Lockport to leave the car there and then get on the shuttle back here in time for race start. So the race start is started. The site here is bustling with people and activity, and that'll continue up until our race time when we start at 9 a.m.
0: I like that it's dark, but all these headlamps are kind of moving around and there is activity and excitement and adrenaline.
1: Yeah.
0: That is kind of cool. So, Brad, how did you learn about this particular historic race that first started 100 years ago?
1: You know, it kind of just happened. So I started the Red River Paddle Challenge, the 44-kilometer race from Winnipeg to Lockport 8 years ago. And I'd never heard of any other race like this taking place here in Manitoba. And it was only up, I'd say, maybe 2 years ago, a fellow by the name of John Thompson from Edmonton, Alberta, reached out, and he told me about the history of this race and how his grandfather was one of the original organizers of this event that used to take place. And I could not believe the similarities between that race and what we currently have today. Their race back in the day at the old Winnipeg Canoe Club, which has since burned down, here in Winnipeg, they would paddle their old canvas canoes, very heavy boats compared to modern day carbon fiber boats that we have today. So very heavy and cumbersome. They would paddle those up to Lockport, and then they would camp out overnight. Of course, they'd have to carry all their camping gear and food and stuff. They had to have at least 50 pounds worth of food and stuff in their boat. And then they would camp out, wake up the next day, portage around the Lockport Dam, continue paddling upstream to Lower Fort Garry, turn around, and then come back upstream now, portage the locks again, and then continue paddling all the way up the Red River to the canoe club, back to the start where they came from. So pretty grueling race back in the day. And that began 100 years ago. And I guess I should know this, but I don't know how many times it ran. But it ran for quite a while. And I guess with the fires and the ultimately closing of the canoe club, this race sort of got lost. And we got wind of it with John, of course. And we're bringing it back here to celebrate 100 years of an old canoe race.
0: And you had no idea of that history when you started your own Red River Paddle Challenge 8 years ago.
1: I didn't. Which
0: interesting.
1: It was amazing. Yeah. A lot of the stuff was lost. We had these old trophies and plaques that got destroyed in the fire. And unfortunately, that took away a lot of the history. And, you know, so we have a lot of, we have a replica. So the winner of the old race, they would get their names engraved. So there's two people in the canoe. Their name would get engraved on this plaque, Les Voyageurs plaque.
0: Mm.
1: And so we have a replica made of the plaque, and we have one spot left.
0: Oh,
1: so the winner of the two-day race this weekend will get their name engraved on the plaque.
0: How did yesterday go, the first leg?
1: Oh, yeah. From my end, everything went great. It was a great day, nice weather.
0: And do you participate, or are you just overseeing and coordinating everything?
1: I typically just coordinate. Yeah. I will be paddling today, though.
0: Okay.
1: I will be, yes. Yeah. I don't normally paddle, but today I've arranged it. I will be paddling.
0: And so yesterday went well. How did the paddlers do?
1: Right. You asked the paddlers, and you probably get a different story. It was a very challenging day.
0: Yeah.
1: The headwinds were strong out of the north. You know, the river twists and turns along the way, so occasionally you get a little break from the wind. But for the most part, there was a lot of headwind. It was such a nice day, temperature-wise, sunny day here around Winnipeg, and a lot of motorboat traffic. I don't the extra waves, right, for the paddlers.
0: Yeah.
1: They didn't want that, but that's a part of paddling.
0: Tell me what first inspired you to start the Red River Paddle Challenge 8 years ago.
1: I think for myself, I.

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This is 89.3 FM, 990 AM. The 8th annual Red River Paddle Challenge is happening today in and around Winnipeg. And this year, the organisers have added an additional challenge to the event. They've brought back the Voyageur Challenge, a

0: It was, I do a lot of stand-up paddleboarding and racing and ultra endurance races. And there wasn't anything here. So it was always training and traveling to these races across North America, like the Yukon River Quest. And everyone was just, you know, amazed by these stories of all these races. And we just got talking. Why don't we have something here for people? And I thought it'd be really cool to have something. So in 2019, I started the paddle challenge thinking that maybe it'd only be, you know, a handful of people. And that first year we had, I think it was 65 people sign up, which blew me away because I wasn't expecting it. And it just kind of grew from there. And we have a steady turnout nowadays from, we have our regulars here, local paddlers, but people from all across Canada are coming out to paddle with us. We have several boats from Minnesota here this weekend. So it's a really great way, to grow the community and meet other people across the world, really.
1: And do you have a sense of why they will come all the way here to participate in this? Like, have you asked them, and what's their response been?
0: I think it varies. Like, I know there's some of the dedicated paddlers, they have sort of the bucket list of races they want to check off in their paddling careers, if you want to call it that. And, so they come for that. Other people, they know people in Winnipeg or they have family here. So it's like, okay, well, I can come and visit family and I can get in a paddle race while I'm here too. And others are just looking for the challenge to see if they can do it.
1: So how many people will be out on the water today?
0: We've got about 140 paddlers today.
1: Nice. So it has really grown, hey, over the years.
0: It has. Yeah. It's a good number. If anyone's listening and they're in Winnipeg, I would say if you can check out the start here at St. Mattel, it's going to be exciting when the horn blows at 9. And if you can't make the starts, and watch along the river or come out to the Half Moon Drive in Lockport and cheer them on as they finish. I know the paddlers always appreciate that. Keep them going.
1: You said you're going out today and you're taking someone special with you.
0: Yeah.
1: Tell us about you enlisting your 11-year-old son to go up.
0: That's right. Yes. So my son, Cedar, he's been with me since day one when we started the race. And he was our official, the horn blower. Throughout these years, he'd kick off the race by blowing the horn, and he's always wanted to paddle with me. And I don't know what he really understands what paddling 44 kilometers is, but this year we're paddling an outrigger, a double outrigger for both of us. We've been putting in some hours on the river, training and whatnot, and so today we're going to do it.
1: And so this is his first year out paddling in this challenge.
0: That's a big deal.
1: And
0: whatnot, but yeah. He's never, you know, paddle racers. He's never paddled this long without stopping for camping or whatever.
1: Right? Yeah. And how's he feeling about it?
0: I mean, he's good. I mean, he's probably, like I say, like, I don't think he fully understands what it's going to be like, that's okay. I mean, if he had told him, like, if you need a break, you don't have to paddle the whole way.
1: Of course.
0: Get there when we get there.
1: Yeah.
0: And we'll just try and enjoy it as best we can.
1: Well, I love that all his memories have been of this challenge and now he's participating in it for the first time. Brad, you're also bringing back a special post-paddle treat in honor of the 100th anniversary of Les Voyageurs Challenge. Tell us what people can snack on and how it's connected to the race.
0: Yes. So I guess one of just the quirky things that people used to do 100 years ago is they would bring pickles with them on these long paddle races. So we had heard stories of paddlers bringing giant, like 6-inch pickles on the original race and eating those for food, which is different. I mean, nowadays you go on a trip and people are bringing trail mix and all kinds of power bars and gels and things. But this year at the finish, we want to revive the pickle tradition. So every finisher, we have jars of pickles at the finish line so paddlers can dig in and grab a pickle to finish off the race.
1: I love your commitment to the authentic experience of Les Voyageurs from 100 years ago. You're obviously, you know, well experienced in paddling. What's the hardest part of a 2-day paddling challenge?
0: Well, I think for some is going to be, if they had a rough day yesterday, is getting over that. Getting rested and feeling better and getting the headspace back in the game to come and do it again. So one of my rules, if paddlers are after day one are hesitant about, I don't know if I want to do it again, I tell them, you can't quit tonight. Sleep on it. See how you feel in the morning. And if you still feel like you don't want to do it in the morning, then you can let me know. but I don't want to hear about it. And

0: till the morning.
1: Yeah.
0: And everyone's, usually that's enough. They go home, they sleep on it, and they want to come back. They want to finish it.
1: They're recharged. Do you have like a practice for that mental hurdle, right? To kind of talk yourself through getting back out there when you do feel in those spaces that you don't want to continue?
0: Yeah, it can be tough. You know, people have different ways to get through those moments. But it's just a lot of it comes with practice and just knowing that you might feel this way now, but once you push through, whether it's another hour or two, you're going to feel pretty darn good when you get across that finish line. It's going to all be worth it.
1: Well, that was my next question. What is that feeling like when you cross that finish line?
0: Oh, I think it depends. Like for some, it's a big sense of accomplishment for sure. Paddling a marathon distance, whether you're just doing the 1 day events or 110 over 2 days, it's something to be proud of. It's not easy. And I know even for the spectators too, for myself, it's always cool when you see someone come in. It's great spirits all around.
1: Well, if people do want to get out and watch some of the race today, remind us some of the best spots for them to see the paddlers.
0: Yeah, there's a lot of good spots in around Winnipeg. So there's the bridges, the spectator bridges, the bridge drive-ins, great. You can head out over there. Oh, what else? Just anywhere, like Kildonan Park is good. The start and the finish line are the best spots for those points. Anywhere, really, you can see the river, get down to the river and cheer them on. We also have a tracker, too. So if you want to see where paddlers are at, you can go on to the Red River Paddle Challenge website, and we have a link to our tracker.
1: Oh, perfect. Then people can
0: figure out. So it's nice. You can pull up, and if you're cheering on a particular paddler, you can see where they are, and they'll tell you, they're going to finish around this time. So you can head to the finish line or wherever you need to see them.
1: So that head to redriverpaddlechallenge.com, and you can keep a track of all the paddlers. That's great. Yeah. Brad, thank you so much. I know you've got stuff to do before you start the race, but you do get to choose the first song of the show. Tell us which song you've chosen.
0: Oh boy. Did I pick one?
1: Oh, didn't you?
0: I think so. Yeah. I think Leibu did.
1: Bruce?
2: I'm a little confused by the whole thing. So you mentioned something about the Voyageur song.
0: Yeah, that's the only thing I could think of. But
1: that works for us.
2: No, yeah, no, no pressure. But
0: you got it.
2: There are plenty of Voyageur songs.
0: Okay,
2: so
0: there we go.
2: I just picked one. Yeah,
0: that'll work.
1: It's teamwork over here, Brad.
0: Yeah.
1: Isn't that what you like?
0: Right on.
1: In the spirit of the paddle challenge.
2: It's that kind of morning.
0: Yeah.
1: All the best to you and the race and all the paddlers. Thanks so much for joining us this morning, Brad.
0: Yeah. Thanks for having us.
1: Take care. Here's your song.
0: I know.

0: 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He's the race director of the Red River Paddle Challenge and Les Voyageurs Challenge. For more information on how you can catch the paddlers, you can check out the website redriverpaddlechallenge.com. The time is 6:30.
1: 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At 6:30, it's mainly clear and 1 degree in Churchill, 7 degrees and partly cloudy in downtown Winnipeg. Good morning, I'm Matt Humphrey. At the top of the news, two pilots are dead after a Cessna 172 crashed near Kisby, Saskatchewan. The plane was registered to Manitoba Flight School Harves Air. The school tells CBC News the pilots were flying from Regina to Steinbeck via Carlisle, Saskatchewan on a nighttime flight. The TSB says it was notified the plane was overdue Friday morning. Search and rescue crews found it near the village that night. Harves Air says the pilots were licensed and had rented the Cessna to build time toward their commercial licenses. The cause of the crash is under investigation. Last July, two pilots from Harves Air Flight School died after crashing mid-air near Steinbeck. Less than 40 days before Winnipeg elects its next mayor, voters are still largely disengaged with the race for City Hall. That's according to a recent Abacus data poll commissioned by the Winnipeg Free Press. The survey suggests more than half of the electorate is still unsure of who they want to see at the helm of municipal politics. Mary Agnes Welsh is a vice president at Abacus Data. She says there's still time for those voters to get up to speed with the campaigning, but
2: the common wisdom is that a big chunk of those undecided voters just won't make it to the polls, and those that do will probably break roughly the same way as the decided voters.
1: Among those who have already figured out who they want to see lead the city, the poll suggests more than half are supporting mayoral incumbent Scott Gillingham. Abacus Data asked 600 people for the survey that was completed online between late August and early September. In international news, Yemen's Houthi rebels are confirming they launched a missile and drone attack on Saudi Arabia's capital, marking a significant escalation in West Asia and threatening to drive global oil prices even higher. As the CBC's Willie Lowry reports from Jerusalem, the strike opens another dangerous front in the widening regional conflict.
3: For the first time since hostilities between Saudi Arabia and the Houthis resumed back in July, the Iran-backed rebel group, which controls much of Yemen, says that they have targeted the kingdom's capital, Riyadh. Here's Yahya Soria, a military spokesperson for the Houthis, claiming responsibility for attacks in Riyadh and an oil facility in Yanbu. The Saudi-led coalition fighting the Houthis said Saudi forces intercepted a ballistic missile headed towards the capital city. Videos circulating online show dark plumes of smoke rising near the city's main airport. Though there have been no reports of damage or casualties, the coalition says that the rebels targeted multiple civilian locations on the western edge of the country. They say those attempts were also thwarted as the situation between the two longtime adversaries escalates. The U.S. State Department has issued a new warning to Americans traveling in the Gulf. In a statement, the department said the military conflict has the potential to escalate rapidly. Americans outside the Middle East should seriously reconsider travel to and through the region. Willie Lowry, CBC News, Jerusalem.
1: A St. James resident says he's frustrated with on and off again car break-ins in the area. Doug Buxton lives in a condo and says he's had his car broken into 3 or 4 times in the past 6 months. He says his doors have been opened, his vehicle rummaged through, but there hasn't been any real damage to it.
4: What gives you the right to go through my stuff? Basically. But then the other again, when you got to get a jump because the battery's dead, because the doors and the tailgate's left open, and obviously that leaves the interior light on until the battery goes dead when there's no more juice.
1: Another Winnipegger down the street had his vehicle broken into last week as well. That resident says he had locked his doors and his key fob was in the house, and he's looking to find out how thieves were able to get into that vehicle in the first place. And finally, this weekend, Motion Ball got back in motion in Manitoba. The a Special Olympics fundraiser happened at the Dakota Community Center with teams of athletes and volunteers competing against each other in everything from basketball to bocce. Special Olympics spokesperson Brett Griffiths put the teams together. He also curls and plays soccer and says motion ball means a lot.
5: You see the smile on the athletes' faces. I think it means everything to them.

0: be able to come here to a safe, inclusive space and just be themselves, have fun, and play sports that they love. I think, yeah, all the athletes love it and love the event.
1: This year's fundraising goal was $90,000. Mostly sunny skies in Winnipeg today, a high around 18. Brandon, a mix of sun and cloud, a high of 17. I'll have a full look at the weather at the top of the clock.
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2: 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Time now for our Female Composer of the Week. Who do you have, Bruce?
3: I have Miriam Hyde. This was suggested to me on my chance meeting with the Hydesmiths, who were, you know, among other things, walking down my front street with a canoe over their head a couple weekends ago. Pardon me. Actually, Brian had the canoe over his head. Liz was kind of, I guess, you know, verbally helping him with directions. Who knows? I can't remember. But we did sit and or stand and chat out on the front street for a while. And Liz mentioned an Australian composer named Miriam Hyde. Now, whether Liz Hyde had any relation to Miriam could possibly be. However, it was a good little endeavor into the world of Australian composers. Miriam Hyde was very well regarded. Born in 1913 in Adelaide, Australia. Her mother played and taught piano. Came from a musical family, actually. Two of her aunts played violin and harp with the South Australian Symphony Orchestra. And Miriam's younger sister played violin as well. She was taught piano at the age of four when she actually composed her first piece called Evening Primroses. And then as she went on, when she was 12, she was awarded a scholarship to attend a conservatory of music in Adelaide and was there for 5 years studying and recording music for Australian radio. It's a high achiever at an early age, Miriam was. And she was also invited to play Chopin's E minor concerto with the Melbourne Symphony Orchestra. At 19, she traveled to London to study at the Royal College of Music, winning several awards for her compositions, and then came back and moved to Sydney, Australia, where she stayed and taught music for many years, composing as well. Sydney's also where she met her husband, had two children. Her husband was a prisoner of war during World War II. So there were a few years of uncertainty there where some of Miriam's compositions reflected that time. And she was also a poet of some regard, and she wrote close to 500 poems, which some of which were set to music, and she often said that poetry just meant as much to her as her music, and it would often only be by chance that her creativity was being expressed in either words, poetry that is, or music. And later on in an interview, her daughter revealed that this was likely because Miriam had synesthesia, where sounds often result in seeing colors or feeling very strong emotions. So her daughter was saying that the sound of poetry or music were equally as colorful and emotional for Miriam. She also memorized music very easily. I found this tidbit here that she loved to play Scrabble against herself. Miriam did, according to her daughter. And she had the ability to ignore the advantage of knowing what letters were on each side of the board. So she played Scrabble against herself often. And Christine's also, her daughter Christine's also said that her mother never resented being devoted to her family first and maybe not getting some of the chances that male composers got or her male contemporaries. Her daughter said that her mother always put the family ahead of the music and sacrificed what would have been more spectacular public career. So, also of note, when Miriam was 80, she went on a small tour to perform a series of concerts, and her 90th birthday was marked with concerts and broadcasts throughout Australia. What we are going to hear this morning is something from Miriam Hyde's Five Solos for Flute and Piano. This is the

0: That was called Marsh Birds, part of Miriam Hyde's suite of five solos for flute and piano, featuring Bridget Bolliger on flute and Andrew West on piano. Our female composer today.
1: Absolutely.
0: In front of my house.
1: Maybe like the Red River Paddle Challenge, you should have a route that listeners can be aware of where they may perchance bump into you.
0: I wonder if I could be seen. No, not from that little park. There's a small park by where I live, where many canoes have launched, including my neighbor Harold's canoe, and
1: yes,
0: also
1: the aforementioned.
0: Yes, and also other. Never mind. It's just one of those mornings. My mind's not working.
1: Can
0: I be seen on my front steps from that park? I think no. I think it's just around the corner, a little too tight.
1: Do you often frequent
0: that park?
1: No, I wasn't. But do you often frequent that park?
0: Not really. It's a small little park with a couple of benches.
1: Oh.
0: And there's a rock there, which signifies that park was a historic

0: site for. I'm sorry, I'm blanking out. There was a father and son duo who canoed there down to the Amazon.
1: Oh.
0: Yeah, I've gone blank. It's that kind of morning. Do you want to recap just quickly?
1: Sure. Let's get it all off our chests. Go.
0: Technical problems in the studio. Your printer was.

0: Oh.
1: Yeah, I've gone blank. It's that kind of morning. Do you want to recap just quickly?
0: Sure. Let's get it all off our chests. Go.
1: Technical problems in the studio. Your printer wasn't working.
0: I know.
1: Matt lost his wallet.
0: Yeah.
1: I came in here with a blank screen that kind of affected our pre-show thing. But I'm grateful. Here's the
0: You're
1: thing.
0: You're what with that I'm, word? That just I'm came grateful. Out of your mouth?
1: The reason I'm using that word, of course, is I found out this morning that yesterday I missed it. I usually don't, but I did miss it in this particular case. Yesterday, September 19th, was Paul Williams' 86th birthday. Paul Williams, of course, a singer, a composer, and the star, or one of the stars, of a very popular movie, popular here in Winnipeg, called Phantom of the Paradise. Now, back in 2017, you interviewed Paul Williams and his partner Tracy Jackson when they wrote a book about gratitude. And during that interview, you asked Paul what his feelings are about Winnipeg.
0: Paul, you have a bit of history with Winnipeg. You're going to be performing another concert for your Winnipeg fans while you're here. So I want to know, what gratitude do you have for our little city?
2: Yo, my heart is full of love for Winnipeg. Winnipeggers have had a huge, huge influence on my life, and I'm not sure they'll ever understand how completely. For example, the fact that Phantom of the Paradise was so loved in Winnipeg and people refused to let it disappear, you know, they created a kind of a cult for the picture that managed to scoop up people like Guillermo del Toro. The love that Winnipeg, I think, put into Phantom of the Paradise certainly affected the guys from Daft Punk, who I wound up writing the songs for the Grammy-winning Random Access Memories. The rumor mill that began in Winnipeg that this is a picture that should not be ignored has had a huge effect on my life. But I have to tell you that I'm thrilled to come back and come face-to-face with the people that opened their hearts, and I am grateful.
1: There you go. And turned 86 yesterday.
0: Happy birthday.
1: Still kicking. Wrote a bunch of really popular songs that turned into hits for a lot of different singers in the 70s and into the 80s, I think. One of my favorites was his song, well, it's entitled Old Fashioned Love Song. Three Dog Night made it a hit, but Paul recorded a version of it himself back in 1971.

0: in my mind, and I was looking up Paul Williams, because in that movie, Phantom of the Paradise, the actor who played Beef, a really good comedic role, the actor's name, Garrett Graham, passed away on Tuesday at the age of, I think, 76. And all of the cast of Phantom of the Paradise were here in Winnipeg about, goodness, what would that have been, 2007? So, you know, about, was it 2008? Regardless, all here at an event, a convention. Got to meet all of them. It's a good time.
1: Oh, fun.
0: Yeah.
1: Did you go for fun or were you covering it for media?
0: My brother-in-law was involved in the planning of it.
1: Oh, yeah. Didn't he design those T-shirts?
0: Yeah. That was part of what he did, yeah, for that convention. It was a big deal, actually. Sold out the Garrick Theatre.
1: Very cool.
0: Filled it up where the theatre where that movie was so popular back in, I think, 73, was it?
1: Yeah.
0: 74? 73. 74, probably. It's the memory thing today. I should go back and try to explain what I was talking about. There was a family called named the Starkells in East Kildonan. Mm-hmm. Don Starkell was an avid, you know, fitness guy, canoer, paddler, I guess is a better term for that. Launched a 12,000-mile trip from the Red River, eventually down to the Amazon with his two sons, Dana and Jeff Starkell. Jeff pulled out early in the trip, so it was Don and Dana Starkell who launched their canoe from that point close to my house. And
1: when was that?
0: Completed the...
1: Oh, sorry. Okay, next song. Song, music. We like music.
0: What a morning. Actually, this whole weekend has been it's probably a sleep thing. Who knows? I don't know. I'm getting too old for radio, I think.
1: Don't say that.
0: I think that's what's going on.
1: No, don't say that.
0: Probably true, though.
1: Music.
0: Let's do a little jazz for the rest of the morning and just relax, shall we? We're all feeling a little stressed, or is it just me? Duke Ellington with John Coltrane on saxophone. This is in a sentimental mood.

Paul Williams, yesterday turning 86 years old, warm memories of Winnipeg that he will carry with him for the rest of his days. Now, I just remembered why that was on.

0: from an album called Duke Ellington and John Coltrane. Now, that was Duke Ellington on piano, John Coltrane, of course, on saxophone, in a sentimental mood. Just to backtrack a little bit, 1980 was the year of that trip that the Starkells took to the Amazon. But also, if you want to watch a very interesting documentary, I should have mentioned it before, it's called Paul Williams Still Alive. It's on YouTube, actually. You can find it on YouTube. Great documentary about Paul Williams, how he was kind of out of public, out of the sight of the public until this director, Stephen Kessler, hunted him down and, you know, persuaded him to be a part of a documentary. I totally recommend that one.
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6: Good morning, I'm John Northcott. Prime Minister Mark Carney is meeting with French President Emmanuel Macron today off the coast of Newfoundland. But it's Macron who will play host on the French territory of Saint-Pierre-et-Miquelon. Carney is the first Canadian Prime Minister to make an official visit to the islands. As the CBC's Catherine Tunney reports, the historic meeting is meant to be a show of transatlantic solidarity.
7: Prime Minister Mark Carney is meeting French President Emmanuel Macron for lunch today. But he doesn't have to travel across the Atlantic to do so. The two leaders are meeting in Saint-Pierre-et-Miquelon, the French islands found about 20 kilometers off the coast of Newfoundland. The unique meeting comes as Carney seeks deeper ties with European allies amid the ongoing hostilities with the United States. It follows the head of the European Union offering to make Canada the first associate member of the economic bloc. Macron's office says Sunday's meeting will reaffirm the sovereignty of nations. The Prime Minister's office says Carney will discuss deepening partnerships in strategic sectors, including aerospace, energy, critical minerals, and supercomputing. Both leaders then head to the United States General Assembly in New York. Catherine Tunney, CBC News, Ottawa.
6: Members of Parliament return to Ottawa today after a busy summer break. Prime Minister Mark Carney steps back into the House, fresh off a whirlwind tour of international

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1: Well, if you're planning to hold on to summer weather, consider this your heads up. A sharp seasonal shift is rolling into parts of the country today, bringing a sudden drop in temperatures. Environment Canada warns that nighttime lows across rural parts of Ontario and Quebec will plunge near freezing starting tonight. And that is the latest national and international news from World Report. I'm John Northcott. Thanks for spending part of your weekend, whatever the temperature is, wherever you are, with us here at CBC News.

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0: I'm Nadia Kidwai. Thanks for joining us. Coming up on the show this morning, should residential school denialism be criminalised? We explore that topic coming up after 8:30. On this hour of the show, we're going to meet a Winnipeg woman living with Crohn's disease and find out what she wants the public to know about her invisible illness. That conversation coming up at 7:35. But up next, athleticism versus sexualization. It's been a constant debate in women's sports, especially track and field. Recent proposed broadcast guidelines are hoping to change that. We'll have more on that story next. The time is 11 minutes past 7. Matt Humphrey is here with news headlines.
1: Good morning. Two people are dead after a Cessna crashed in Saskatchewan early Friday morning. Harv's Air says the flight was from Regina to Steinbach via Carlisle, Saskatchewan. That plane was registered to Harv's Air, which is a Manitoba flight school near Steinbach. The flight school tells CBC News both people in the plane were licensed pilots who had rented the Cessna to gain time toward their commercial pilot licenses. We'll hear more at the bottom of the hour. The TSB is also investigating the cause of the crash. Sunshine in Winnipeg today. A few more clouds this afternoon as the day goes on. A high around 18 degrees. Brandon, a mix of sun and cloud. A high of 17. Dauphin, sunshine. Mix of sun and cloud. A high of 19. Flin Flon, sunny. A few more clouds this afternoon in Flin Flon. A high of 20. You're seeing clouds increase throughout the day in Thompson. And you do have a slight chance of showers this afternoon. A high of 18 degrees on the bay in Churchill. Mainly sunny. A few showers. A high of 13.
0: Any plans for today, Matt?
1: I'm going to look for my wallet.
0: Yeah, and you're going to find it.
1: I'm going to find it.
0: The determination.
1: I just feel like maybe it's in a pants pocket.
0: Wouldn't it be in the pocket of your pants that you wore last
1: night? Maybe. I like to think maybe.
0: Not just in any old pants.
1: I somehow forgot that I don't know, man.
0: You'll find it.
1: My bedroom floor is covered in clothes, so maybe it's under there.
0: Okay.
1: Right?
0: Yeah.
1: Like, I might be able to find it under there.
0: Yeah. Bruce lost his 2 weeks ago and he found it. Right, Bruce? Where was it the whole time?
2: It was under a few papers on my dining room table.
0: Okay.
2: The last place I would have thought to look.
0: Yeah. Oh, really? Yeah.
1: It is always the last place you look. You notice
2: you
1: that?
2: Look in the car, between the seats.
0: Yeah.
2: Under the seats.
1: Oh. I did. I looked into the seats. I looked in the consoles and the little...
0: Worst feeling.
2: You look under the seats twice just to be sure.
1: Oh, yeah. With a flashlight.
0: Yeah. Yeah, with a phone.

0: one. Oh, we can all relate.
1: That's funny though, if it's in pants, yeah. that wouldn't be one of the first places you check.
2: No, it is. It was.
1: Okay.
2: Anyways,
1: I'm hoping for pants.
2: Yeah, me too.
0: We're all rooting.
2: I think
0: for you.
2: Are. We're all hoping for pants. Back soon.
0: CBC Smack. You're listening to The Weekend Morning Show on CBC Radio 1. I'm Nadia Kidwai. As the popularity of women's athletics grows, there are new calls to address how female athletes are portrayed during competition. Critics say the broadcast coverage too often sexualizes women by capturing them in compromising positions. Now, a new set of guidelines is trying to change that. Tara DeBoer is a reporter of women's sport and a CBC sports contributor, and she's written about this for cbcsports.ca. Good morning.
3: Good morning.
0: So what are the new broadcast guidelines?
3: These guidelines were created between the European Broadcasting Union and European Athletics. They're called Raising the Bar, and it's an initiative focused on improving how women in athletics are represented and portrayed in sports broadcasting, specifically through certain camera angles that lean towards sexualization and objectification in coverage. And while they are for athletics, they can really be applied across all sports.
0: What specifically do you mean in terms of broader adoption, like for future track meets?
3: Yeah, so, you know, they came out in the summer. They really struck a nerve. They were circulating online, and they were picked up. And I think as track continues to grow and LA 2028 is around the corner, under 2 years away, there's hope that these are more broadly picked up, not just in track, but in all women's sports.
0: And can you give a sense of some of the images that have been taken previously that caused concern around the sexualization of female athletes?
3: Yeah, so these guidelines, they really lay out three main culprits, and those are lingering close-ups, slow motion shots that really don't propel the story further, and shots from below that, you know, they can be invasive of women's bodies. And so they're really addressing those three types of camera shots. And it's really cool because these guidelines, they visually show the types of shots that, you know, are helpful and those that aren't.
0: Now, in your CBC Sports Online feature, you write about the Representation Project. What is that project?
3: Yeah, so in my research for the story, I came across this report called the Representation Project, and it was created after Tokyo 2020 Olympics, and it looked at how women athletes were portrayed on camera versus the men. And what they found was that women were sexualized nearly 10 times more than their male counterparts at those games specifically, despite Olympic broadcasters, even before those games, encouraging sport appeal and not sex appeal. So that really illustrates that they were aware of this issue and were trying to encourage a different way of doing things. But this project stood out to me just because it really illustrates that, you know, this is an issue and those numbers show that.
0: You spoke with Canadian Olympian Kate Van Buskirk about these guidelines. What did she say?
3: So I loved my chat with Kate Van Buskirk. She was an Olympian at the Tokyo 2020 Games. Those were her debut Olympics. And she got really candid with me about her experience there. Although it was an amazing accomplishment to get to those games, and she was so proud of how she competed, she shared her experience with me as it being one of the most egregious times she was captured on camera at the end of her race, shot from an angle that just was extremely vulnerable.

0: comfortable for them, and it can cast a shadow on these huge athletic accomplishments that they make for themselves. And so that conversation and conversations I've had since this story coming out have just really, it's been encouraging for me that this is something that women are now speaking out about, and they're excited that these guidelines are coming out to address this.
1: Let's take a listen to a clip you have of her.
2: I have seen, again, many replays over the years of myself and others where there's no commentary over top of it. And it's a slow motion pan up, usually starting around the calves and coming up really, really slowly through that torso, lower sort of mid-body area, and then up to, again, another vulnerable place, which is your upper body.
1: Yeah, really kind of hearing firsthand the impact that that kind of portrayal has on these female athletes, I think is so important to hear. Now, CBC Sports is the official broadcaster of the Olympics. Are they saying anything about this?
0: Yeah. So like you said, we're the official broadcaster of the Olympic Games. So that puts a lot of responsibility on us as well. And I was encouraged when I chatted with Paul McDougall. He's CBC Sports head of production and content. And he was really adamant about the fact that the organization's priority is always athletic excellence above all else. And that as broadcasters, you know, women athletes, they're not just owed a spot on the screen. They're owed a broadcast that honors their power, their athleticism, and their skills. And he also just really stressed the importance of having that proper visibility, especially as we're looking to inspire the participation from young girls who may be watching.
1: Now, when it comes to track and field, there are those who say female athletes should just wear uniforms that cover the body more. How do you respond to those comments?
0: So, you know, I'll bring it back to my conversation with Kate Van Buskirk, who she described her uniform as equipment, because that's what it is in sport. It's what helps her compete to the best of her abilities. And I thought this quote illustrated things well. She told me, "I want to wear as little fabric as possible while still feeling like I have the dignity to do what I'm doing and be taken seriously as an athlete, but also not to be distracted by that and worry that I'm literally covering my private areas." So, you know, women athletes, they should be able to wear what they want to compete and not worry about their image being represented through the camera lens poorly.
1: What about the financial calculation that some female athletes make here? For example, Canadian pole vaulter Alicia Newman has faced criticism for having an OnlyFans account. Could that undermine efforts to desexualize women in sports?
0: No. You know, I think in fighting for this change, we're not tearing down women who do choose to use their image to make money. Alicia Newman, for example, she's been very vocal and candid about her use of OnlyFans as a way to earn extra income. And ultimately, women should be free to do what they want and have full agency over their bodies. That's the goal of feminism. So the sexualization of female athletes, it's regarding the media's role in how women athletes are viewed and portrayed. And that's who we're putting the onus on here, not the athletes themselves.
1: So if women should be able to do what they want, why do you think there was such a backlash against actor Sydney Sweeney just this week for her nearly nude sports betting ad? Many Canadian athletes have responded. Why that backlash if women can do what they want with their bodies?
0: Yeah, it's very interesting. You know, it's really fascinating to watch this conversation unfold and the different perspectives. And I will say, it doesn't surprise me. Like you said, many Canadian athletes, Olympians and Paralympians, they're weighing in. And I think their initial reaction was that this advertisement, it undoes years of progress towards gaining that respect for female athletes for more than just their body. But really, you know, I'll tie it back to the goal of these broadcasting guidelines, because it really comes down to the same thing. Women athletes, all they want is to be respected for their sport, their athleticism, their skills. They work hard, so hard for so many years, tirelessly at their sport. And for it to just be diminished down to how they look can be really frustrating. And so that's it at the end of the day. These moments that they're visible, it should be about the sport and not their bodies, full stop.
1: In the end, what's at stake and how women are represented in sports? Especially as a woman who is a sports contributor, like, you know, what do you make of all of this?
0: Absolutely. Yeah. I mean, I'm a contributor. I grew up playing sports.

0: Sports. So for me, it's so important, especially in 2026 when women's sports have never been more visible. They're growing. We're seeing leagues pop up around Canada, the NSL, the PWHL. It's so exciting to see. And as women's sports grow, we need the bar to be high in how the women are represented through the media, because it's never been more important. And, you know, with that growth, we need these guidelines to be in place. We need them to be policy. And collectively, as a society, we all need to be on board about that so we can hold everyone accountable.
1: Thanks for your time this week, Tara. It's very topical in the news right now, so I really appreciate this. Thank you.
0: Absolutely. Thank you so much for having me.
1: Tara DeBoer covers women's sports and is a CBC Sports contributor. It's 7:23. 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I'm Nadia Kidwai. Music time.
2: Time for a little music. Singer from Oakville, Ontario, Anjuli Prasad. This is called Chai and Sunshine.

Chai and sunshine. I recommend. Should be sunny today. Equally as catchy, another tune here. I will just drag and drop into our computer playlist from a local

0: That's a fine state of affairs. Fine state of financial affairs for Burton Cummings, who made a ton off that solo album, Woman Love. That was from, I think, 1980, yeah.
1: Thank you, Bruce. The same year, the, who was it? Set off
0: the
1: for the Amazon.
0: Cows.
1: Yeah, right.
0: Set off
1: bring it all together.
0: Old East Kildonan Park.
1: We've been getting emails about listeners who've lost items who can commiserate with Matt. Brenda sent an email. The title is Lost Watch. And Brenda wrote, good morning. I can relate to losing something. I lost my watch and tore the house apart, checked almost every pocket, looked in the vehicle and went to stores I went to that day. Then a few days after, I put on my apron and there it was in a pocket. I'm 69, but I guess it doesn't matter what age you are.
0: 69.
1: It was in the apron the whole time. Mm. Thank you for all your emails. 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
2: This is CBC News. At 7:30, it's misty and 5 degrees in the Paw, 7 degrees with a few clouds over downtown Winnipeg. Good morning, I'm Matt Humphrey. Two pilots are dead after a Cessna 172 crashed near Kisby, Saskatchewan. The plane was registered to Manitoba Flight School Harves Air. The school tells CBC News the pilots were flying from Regina to Steinbach via Carlisle, Saskatchewan, on a nighttime flight. The TSB says it was notified the plane was overdue Friday morning. Search and rescue crews found it near the village that night. Harves Air says the pilots were licensed and had rented the Cessna to build time toward their commercial licenses. The cause of the crash is under investigation. Last July, two pilots from Harves Air Flight School died after crashing midair near Steinbach. In a recent poll, mayoral candidate Scott Gillingham is leading among decided voters. On behalf of the Winnipeg Free Press, Abacus Data asked 600 people who they would like to see at the helm of City Hall. 55% of respondents who know who they're voting for chose Gillingham. Mary Agnes Welch is a vice president with Abacus Data.
3: We are kind of, it feels like relying on that pretty classic pattern in civic politics where the power of incumbency is a pretty tough nut to crack.
2: But Welch says there's a flip side. The poll suggests a majority of Winnipeggers are still unsure about who they want to vote for.

0: Even taking them into account, Gillingham only has 20% of support among survey respondents. The poll was conducted between late August and early September. It has a 4% margin of error. In international news, Yemen's Houthi rebels are taking responsibility for attacking Saudi Arabia's capital city. In a video statement released by the rebel group, their spokesperson says they targeted Riyadh and an oil facility in Yanbu with missiles and drones. They say it's in retaliation to attacks on the Yemeni capital, Sana'a. On Saturday, plumes of smoke were seen rising near the Riyadh airport. Alerts and warnings sent overnight to residents. The Saudi-led military coalition fighting the Houthis say they were able to intercept the attack. And the attack marks an escalation in the regional conflict, triggering an advisory from the U.S. State Department, asking citizens to reconsider traveling to and through the region. In other news, a Winnipeg man says he feels violated after his car was mysteriously unlocked and broken into this past week. Jason McNamara's security footage shows people opening the door and popping the trunk, but he says the vehicle had been locked, there was no sign of forced entry, and the alarm also didn't go off either. His key fob was also inside his house, he says.
1: They actually broke the coin tray that's sitting underneath my console. Stole actually a pair of pants, two pairs of pants, my boxing gloves, maybe $10, $12 in coin change.
0: McNair believes it may have been a relay theft where vandals use high frequency signals to trick a car into unlocking. He says he's compiling video and plans to file a police report. Finally, a landmark hotel in southwestern Manitoba is no more. Demolition crews tore down the Glenboro Hotel this week, which locals affectionately dubbed the Blue Bar. 88-year-old Laura Lee Mitchell bought the hotel and two lots beside it. She wants to clear the area and build three duplexes and a single-family home. She's also partnered with a local developer to build a seniors' residence a few blocks away, an assisted living facility with 32 suites. She believes new housing will attract new people to Glenboro.
2: We're just working on what we can and seeing what we can bring to the town and keep the town going. If nobody does anything, this town will disappear. The population is dropping, but the needs for things are still there.
0: Power and water lines have been installed on the land set aside for the seniors facility. Mitchell says she hopes to have it built within 2 years. A few showers today in Winnipeg, then clearing skies, a high of 20 degrees. Brandon, a few showers, but clearing as well, a high of 20 there. Dauphin, clearing skies, a high of 19. In Flin Flon, mainly sunny conditions today, a high of 15. Thompson, clearing this morning, a high of 13. And in Churchill, mainly cloudy and windy, a high of 9 degrees.
3: Matt, I've been forwarding the emails we're getting from listeners who've also lost items.
0: So sweet.
3: I know.
0: Everyone commiserating with me.
3: Can I just read Tom's
0: Please.
3: Email? Lost wallet. He wrote, Tom from Kenora, good morning. My whole life, I've always misplaced. Decades ago, I was on the phone about to cancel a credit card when I noticed my wallet in one of my shoes. Have you checked your shoes, Matt?
0: I really hope that's what happens. It could be in one of the shoes.
4: Not the one he was wearing, I hope.
0: No, and it, like I said, I got left at the Beer Can, which is like an outdoor pub.
3: Yes.
0: But I don't want anyone to get it twisted here. I was the designated driver.
3: Yeah. Don't get it twisted, people. He's very responsible the night before.
0: I bought drinks for my friends.
3: That'll teach
0: you. And then I think it fell out of my pocket.
3: We got to call the Beer Can when they open
4: drinks
3: up.
4: For coworkers one of these days.
0: It's really funny. A few days ago, at 5 a.m., I drove to Pan Am Pool to go swimming. And you can't get in without your card, which was in my wallet. And I got to the door before my work shift, and I didn't have my wallet. Mm. So I got back in the car, drove home, ripped apart the living room, and the wallet was in my hoodie pocket that I was wearing on my body the whole time.
3: Matthew,
0: so I had to drive back to the pool.
4: I've been blaming myself for an age for these kind of experiences. Maybe it's not that.
3: No more buying drinks for friends or going and doing exercise.
0: That's lesson the lesson, learned. Right? Generosity and exercise.
3: Good luck, Matt.
0: Thanks,
3: Thank you so much. CBC's Matt Humphrey.

The 17th annual Gutsy and Glamorous Gala is happening this coming Thursday in Winnipeg. It's a fundraiser to help further research into Crohn's and colitis across Canada.

0: Dara Horobetz lives in Winnipeg and works with Crohn's and Colitis Canada. Good morning, Dara.
1: Hi, good morning.
0: So for people who might not know, can you describe what Crohn's and colitis does to someone?
1: Yeah.
0: How it works?
1: So Crohn's and colitis are both forms of inflammatory bowel disease, what we also call IBD for short. Essentially what they do is they attack the digestive system for a person. It can happen anywhere from the top of the digestive system in your mouth all the way to where everything comes out. So inflammation, you know, can cause a number of different symptoms in terms of the inflammation, the scar tissue, trouble digesting stuff, difficulty with nutrition, obviously difficulty with eliminating waste in a healthy way. Some people go to the bathroom like 20 to 25 times a day. If you're in an active flare, it can be very, very difficult.
0: Do we know anything about the causes of these conditions?
1: They don't. There's tons of research that is happening in and around Canada, like obviously throughout the world. There are some thoughts that there are some genetic factors as well as environmental. Canada has some of the highest rates of IBD in the world, and they have kind of equated that to, or like supposedly equated it to, the lack of vitamin D here, which is very interesting. Mm. So not only like inflammatory bowel disease, but other autoimmune diseases are, you know, being influenced by the lack of vitamin D. Mm. And then there's also a component linked to the

0: your gut microbiome and the makeup of that. So there's a number of different kind of things. It could be all three. It could be one. Kind of just depends. But there's nothing that they're like, it is this that causes it.
1: Now, you were diagnosed with Crohn's when you were just 13 years old. What was it like to receive that diagnosis at such a young age?
0: Yeah, 13 was hard, for sure. I think for me, I probably don't even remember it as well as, like, if you were asking my parents this question, they would probably, you know, have a different experience because it was their child going through this. But for me, it was it was answers at first. I was sick for about 7 or 8 months on and off, and just like losing weight. I had low grade fevers every day, exhausted. I weighed 59 pounds at 13 years old when I was diagnosed. So I was like skin and bones and just really, really frail. And it was a kind of momentary like relief, but then it was kind of, what is that? What does this mean for me, you know, in every day? What does it mean for me in the future? And I think like my parents did a lot of research in terms of that, and we didn't know anything about it. There's no genetic history in my family. So they think it's more environmental, unless, you know, somebody in my family maybe is just undiagnosed and doesn't have symptoms. But yeah, it was definitely like a relief, but then also kind of like, okay, what now?
1: And so what was the next step for you? Was it treatment, and how did that impact you growing up?
0: Yeah, so I've been on a couple different treatments throughout my experience with IBD. They put me on steroids, which was, you know, fantastic, and they're great for kind of acute flares, like active disease time, to help manage those symptoms. But they're very difficult to get off of because your body kind of becomes dependent on them. So I went through a couple different rounds of steroids near the beginning of my diagnosis, and kind of, you know, struggled to get off. Every time I would try to taper down, the symptoms would come back. Eventually I did get off of them. And I'm, you know, very happy and thankful that I haven't been on any kind of steroid medication since like high school. So that's nice.
1: Yeah.
0: But you know, there's other medications that kind of can go hand in hand with steroids or replace the steroids. They have a number of different medications now. Even, you know, I actually switched medications a few years ago, and the amount of medications and the amount of offers that they had for me at that point in time versus 10 years before that was so different. So it's really exciting to see the different research and stuff that's happening.
1: You didn't like to talk about your condition when you were younger. What kind of stigma is there around IBD?
0: There's a lot of stigma. There's a lot of ignorance and just lack of education. I think people just don't understand it. The amount and the understanding has grown over time, like in the last 20 years. I think, you know, when I used to tell somebody I had Crohn's disease, maybe reluctantly and or like privately, they would just kind of like not really know what that is, or, you know, maybe the basic understanding that somebody had was that it was a pooping disease, which, you know, don't really want to talk about that, especially at 13. I'm just like, you know, it's not great. As I've aged in that, I've kind of just become more vocal about it. I feel like, you know, there's no reason why people can't be more educated and have more understanding. And now when I tell people that I have Crohn's disease, it's often that I'm met with, oh, I know this person that has Crohn's disease. So it's becoming, you know, a lot more prevalent in the world and especially across Canada.
1: What was the shift for you then from keeping it kind of private, understandably, to then being more vocal about it?
0: I think maybe like my age had something to do with it for sure. Like being in high school and talking about it, not the greatest time. I, you know, my friends knew, my teachers knew, but I didn't want to just like talk about it that much. And then as I got older, I kind of just decided that I wasn't going to let it stop me from talking about it. I wanted the awareness. I didn't want to be met with ignorance. So I'm like, even now, I'm the kind of person that I will answer any question, even if it feels like it's a stupid question. It's not. And just to understand what it's like living with a chronic illness and getting somebody to just get it.
1: Yeah. How did you get involved with Crohn's and Colitis Canada?
0: So that actually started as a volunteer commitment for me. You know, all throughout high school, my mom kind of was like, hey, you should volunteer. And at the time when I was kind of not talking about it, I was like, I don't think I'm going to. And then probably when I was about 19 or 20, I was like, okay, yeah, like I have more free time now. I'm in university. It'll look good on a resume and you know, scholarship applications. So I was like, okay, yeah, I'll start volunteering. And it started with just volunteering for the local

0: Winnipeg chapter of Crohn's and Colitis Canada in terms of doing some fundraising events, some social media stuff. And then it kind of just spiraled from there. I did a bunch of different volunteer jobs. I helped run the Gutsy Walk. I was on the Gutsy and Glamorous Gala Committee as a volunteer. I was the chapter president. And then that eventually snowballed into me becoming staff with Crohn's and Colitis Canada and it becoming a career for me. It's been really cool and an interesting ride.
1: So what's happening at this year's Gutsy and Glamorous Gala? I love the name, by the way.
0: Oh, thank you. The Gutsy and Glamorous Gala. I wish I could take credit for the name, but I can't. It's been around for a number of years. I think you said it.
1: This is 17th.
0: Yeah. It's an established gala. It's a really, really nice evening just over at the Delta Hotel. Right central to downtown. It's a moment to kind of appreciate what's going on in the space of Crohn's and Colitis in terms of raising money for research, sharing patient stories and just kind of coming together and fundraising for a really good cause. We have a number of galas across Canada, but I like to think that Winnipeg's one of the best ones, obviously. I'm biased, but it is, it's going to be a great night. We have a lot of amazing sponsors that are behind us, which is great. And we have a couple different speakers lined up that are, going to share their stories. We also have somebody from Crohn's and Colitis Canada talking about our kind of hope for the future and what comes next in terms of research. And I'm really excited for that presentation. I think it'll be a really good teaser for everybody in the room. So it'll be a really good time.
1: Just in the final minute, what do you want people to know about what it's like to live with IBD, which is like this invisible illness, right?
0: Yes. Yeah. Because sitting here, you can't tell that I live with a chronic health condition, but I do. I think the biggest thing that for me that I've kind of learned over the years and what I've really led with is that it's a part of who I am, but it's not my whole identity. So it helps lead me in terms of and guide me in terms of the decisions that I make around my life, but it doesn't make the decisions for me, even though sometimes the voice is a little louder maybe than others, but I find that it is, it's just one of those things that I don't let it limit me as much as I possibly can. I hope that everybody feels that way, some days, maybe not some others, but yeah.
1: Dara, thank you so much for raising awareness about this.
0: Oh, thank you. Thank you for giving me the opportunity.
1: Dara Horobetz is with Crohn's and Colitis Canada. The 17th annual Gutsy and Glamorous Gala is happening this coming Thursday at the Delta Hotel in Winnipeg.

0: It's time for Abandoned Manitoba. Gordon Goldsboro joins us now. Good morning, Gordon.
1: Good morning, Nadia.
0: What are we talking about today?
1: Shopping malls. You know, and now most listeners my age or younger, well, they've been simply a way of life for your whole life. And so I think it's hard to imagine a time before they existed. But their popularity has changed through the years. It rose sharply for a few decades, and I think arguably it's now waning. I think they had their height in the 70s and 80s. And, well, at least some malls in Winnipeg and, well, other Manitoba cities, well, they've been in decline ever since.
0: And we've talked about malls before, right?
1: Yes. Or in fact, back in 2023, I looked at the abandoned theater that sits below Polo Park. And, of course, inevitably, I set it up by talking a little bit about the history of Polo Park, our first shopping mall in Manitoba. It opened in May of 1959 with an anchor store. Of course, that's the major store that usually sat at one or the other end of a mall. It was Simpson Sears. And over time, anywhere from 45 to 70 smaller shops lined what a mall that I think would not be familiar to most people today. It was a long, wide, single story that it didn't have a canopy over it. In other words, it was open to the sky. You walked outside, literally, when you were walking in the mall. Quite unlike the Polo Park we know today. That canopy, the roof over it, didn't come until 1963, 4 years later. Critics at the time warned that it was going to devastate downtown retailers. Well, it's funny because those same warnings resurfaced in 1963.

0: 1884. And that's when Polo Park got its second floor. They put a second level on the entire mall. And again, city councilors and others said, oh, no, it's going to kill the downtown Winnipeg as a shopping destination. But for a while, advocates for the core thought they saw hope in something called the North Portage Mall.
1: That's the one being redeveloped right now, right?
0: Right. Now it's known as Portage Place, built between 1985 and 1987. And I think everyone at the time saw it as a revitalization of the downtown center. It was meant to link up Eaton's at the east end of the strip of Portage Avenue with the bay on the west end and bring sort of what they could call suburban style shopping to the core. And I guess it was trying to match what the outlying malls were offering. And well, it had a number of features that really drew attention. It had, for example, Winnipeg's only IMAX theater. And I remember going to that. It was really kind of fun to see these enormous screens, you know, with really kind of 3D viewing. It was pretty impressive. Of course, it also had national retail stores, and that's something you really have to have. It had a center court with an historic clock. Anybody who remembers the gingerbread city hall that Winnipeg once had that was demolished in the 1960s, well, the clock from it had been saved and was put on display in that center court area. So, you know, they thought it was really going to be a popular destination, but I don't think it ever really reached its full potential. Shoppers simply weren't inclined to go downtown in the evenings or on the weekends, especially when suburban options were plentiful. You know, there were just too many other places you could go instead of going downtown. And so today, well, say anybody who's driven down that eastern strip of Portage Avenue has seen it's being radically reconfigured into what they're calling a mixed-use healthcare, housing, and community campus. And it's slated to open in 2029, so we're only just seeing early days of it. Portage Place, therefore, I think had a relatively short life as a mall, but I think the record may belong to the Unicity Mall, which lasted barely 25 years.
1: Tell us that story.
0: Well, the Unicity Fashion Square, as it was known in its official title, I always called it the Unicity Mall, but Unicity Fashion Square opened in 1975, and of course it was named for the municipal amalgamation that had happened just 3 years earlier to create the present-day city of Winnipeg. It was built at a cost of some $20 million. And you think that's a staggering number even today, but you know, considering this is 1975, that's a huge amount of money. And it would become Winnipeg's second largest mall after Polo Park. Its anchor stores were Woolco, The Bay, and Safeway, and then about another 75 retail and service tenants. And I remember this distinctly. There was a record store there that I was patronizing regularly because I spent a lot of my allowance buying records at the time. The parking lot had room for 2,600 vehicles. I mean, that's just mind-bogglingly huge. Well, of course, things changed. In 1994, Woolco was taken over by Walmart, and Walmart occupied the former Woolco store. And in fact, eventually, they cut off the access. They weren't even accessible from the mall. They kind of wanted to be their own thing. Well, the Walmart, it's still there today, but the rest of the mall was demolished in 2000, and it was replaced by the present sort of power center development. So it's really not a mall in the sense of a community space people can walk around inside.
1: Now, you mentioned that malls outside of Winnipeg are not doing well either.
0: Right, and I offer as evidence the Portage La Prairie Mall. It opened in 1979, and it was one of the first enclosed malls outside Winnipeg, and its anchors were Woolco and Safeway. Inside, there was a mixture of national and local stores, and, well, as in Unicity case, Woolco became Walmart in 1994. And I have to say, I remember when I was involved with the university's research station at Delta, we staffed a booth in the mall in the late 1990s, and I can attest it. It was already struggling at that time. It was, well, most of the national stores had left. Foot traffic was minimal. You know, we staffed a booth and almost nobody came because it was just a dead, dead place. In 2007, the Walmart moved to a nearby standalone store. And of course, that simply drew people even more away from the mall. Safeway closed that same year, 2007. Rona eventually took over the former Walmart space, and it's still there. It remains the only part of the mall that is still operating. And the rest of it, Well, it closed in December 2024. So

0: and it went out with a whimper. Earlier this year, though, potentially positive news, three entrepreneurs purchased the dead mall, and although they've announced no redevelopment plans, you remain hopeful that maybe they can do something with it. However, in late August, people may recall there was a news story where vandals had broken into the vacant space, and they caused over $100,000 in damage. They broke glass all over the place. Heck, they even cut down a tree that was growing in the mall. It's really, really a sad story.
1: It is sad. What about Brandon Malls?
0: Well, I think at least one mall in Manitoba's second largest city is on death watch. The Brandon Gallery, as it was once known, opened in 1980 with great fanfare and a glowing newspaper prediction that this new downtown mall would, and this is a quote, ensure the vitality of our city's core for years to come. You know, really a good example of boosterism. Built at about $13 million. Again, a major investment. It had Eaton's and the Bay as its anchors. You know, it featured over 40 stores, a 570-stall parkade. You know, I remember when it opened, it was really a big deal. And they thought this is going to make the city's center just a vibrant, thriving place. Well, by 2000, both of the department stores were gone. Plans were announced to redevelop, and this is another quote, the dimly lit empty corridors into a new complex that they were calling the Brandon Town Center. Developers hoped to attract a major retailer to replace the Eaton store. Their first choice was Chapters, of course, the bookstore, but they ultimately settled on the Brandon Public Library. Well, have to say, the town center has never thrived as they had hoped. A South End mall in Brandon has drawn a lot of the traffic away, and then more recently, a North Side Power Center, you know, both of which are doing reasonably well by what I can see. The library, meanwhile, in the downtown core struggles to attract patrons, especially at night. People just don't want to go downtown. They just don't feel safe, I guess. The scuttlebutt that I hear from Brandon is that the mall is likely going to be closed and demolished soon. And apparently the plans are to replace it by one or two high-rise residential towers. And I think that's good. It's always good to have residential space downtown. But, of course, you need retail. You know, you need places to shop, to get groceries and other things. So not quite sure how that's going to work out.
1: But there are malls still surviving today.
0: Well, indeed. It's kind of like a zombie. You know, the mall concept refuses to die. Polo Park, yes, I think is still operating, despite losing all of its former anchor stores. St.

0: arguably our newest mall, and it seems busy. I suspect it's because it offers big-name brands at bargain prices. And, of course, Winnipeggers are legendary for their frugality. They're always looking for a deal. But I think warehouse stores like Costco, you know, that continue to sprout up all around Winnipeg, you know, a new one opened not long ago and another one's being built right now, you know, they're not helping the fortunes of the traditional shopping malls. And I think, obviously, the ease with which we can order almost anything from online stores, which I think was reinforced for us during the COVID pandemic, makes it hard to imagine malls ever returning to the retail dominance they enjoyed in the 70s and 80s. Just as big one-stop department stores like Sears, Eaton's, and the Bay were wiped out by malls, I think malls are now the ones fading. So I suspect the lesson is that in retail, yesterday's disruptors are tomorrow's casualties.
1: Well put. What's coming up for next week, Gordon?
0: Well, listeners may recall that I talked about my visits to York Factory in northern Manitoba a few weeks ago. One aspect that I did not discuss, though, was the cemetery there, which has numerous connections to the history of the fur trade, as well as to people living today. So next week, we're going to have a special guest from Parks Canada who's going to discuss a project aimed at conserving the historic cemetery at York Factory.
1: I do love a special guest episode of Abandoned Manitoba.
0: Me too.
1: Look forward to it. Thanks, Gordon.
0: Bye-bye.

0: Weekend Morning Show historian Gordon Goldsborough from the Manitoba Historical Society. Time now for news headlines with Matt Humphrey.
1: After standing for almost three quarters of a century, the Glenboro Hotel has been reduced to rubble. Affectionately called the Blue Bar, the landmark southwestern Manitoba hotel has been cleared away for a local 88-year-old woman's plan to build homes for families in the area. Now the owner of the empty lot, she says she plans to build three duplexes and a single-family home. We'll hear more at the bottom of the hour.
0: Thank you, Matt.
1: Back soon.
0: Well, still to come in the next hour of the show, part two of our conversation with the editors of a new book called Truth Before Reconciliation. We have a copy of that book to give away. But up next, after World Report, we will hear the story of a lifelong friendship sparked through the Big Brothers Big Sisters program here in Winnipeg. That, and of course, the music mashup in the next hour of the Weekend Morning Show.
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6: This is World Report. Good morning, I'm John Northcott. At least two people are dead following Ukraine's largest ever drone strike on Moscow. Russian officials say hundreds of drones targeted the capital overnight, striking an oil refinery and residential buildings. The massive escalation comes on the third and final day of Russia's parliamentary elections. As the CBC's Julia Chapman reports, the Kremlin is accusing Kyiv of trying to disrupt the vote.
7: Moscow's mayor says Ukraine launched 450 drones at the Russian capital in what he called an unprecedented attack. He says one drone hit a residential building, while others struck an oil refinery in the city. Ukrainian President Volodymyr Zelensky says the refinery helps fund Russia's war machine. Outside the capital, two people were killed when a drone struck an apartment block in the Moscow region. Vitaly says he was leaving the building around 4 a.m. when an explosion happened. He describes glass flying and people screaming while the doors of the building were blown out. The regional governor says several homes and a warehouse caught fire in the attack, and 15 people are being treated in hospital. Moscow Mayor Sergei Sobyanin says the attack aimed to disrupt Russia's parliamentary election.

0: And that is the latest national, international, and music news from World Report. I'm John Northcott. This is CBC News.
1: 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Thanks for joining us on this hour of the show. Coming up, should residential school denialism be criminalized? We're going to hear part two of our conversation with the editors of a new book. It's called Truth Before Reconciliation, Confronting Residential School Denialism. And we have a copy of that book to give away as well. Stay tuned for your chance to win. Before that, we have the music mashup. But up next, it's Big Brothers, Big Sisters Month. We're going to hear from a local Big Brother about how his mentorship turned into a lifelong friendship with his little brother. That's coming up first this hour on the Weekend Morning Show. The time is 11 minutes past 8. Matt Humphrey is here with news headlines.
2: Good morning. Two people are dead after a Cessna crashed in Saskatchewan early Friday morning. The plane was registered to the Manitoba flight school Harves Air, and the flight school says the flight was from Regina to Steinbach via Carlisle, Saskatchewan. The school tells CBC News both people in the plane were licensed pilots who had rented the Cessna to gain time toward their commercial pilot licenses. We'll hear the latest at the bottom of the hour. Looking at the weather, we're seeing sun for the most part today in Winnipeg with a few more clouds this afternoon, looking for a high around 18 degrees. A mix of sun and cloud in Brandon with a high of 17 in the Wheat City. Sunny in Dauphin with a few more clouds this afternoon, a high of 19. Sunny in Flin Flon, mix of sun and cloud this afternoon, a high of 20. You're seeing more clouds as the day goes on in Thompson, a chance of showers this afternoon and a high of 18. And mainly sunny in Churchill, but you do have a few scattered showers expected on the bay, a high of 13 degrees.
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0: September is Big Brothers Big Sisters Month. The organization's Winnipeg chapter provides mentorship and other programs to nearly 700 young people each year. And we wanted to share the story of how one mentorship turned into a lifelong friendship. Lindsay Jones is a board member with Big Brothers Big Sisters Winnipeg. He's also a former Big Brother, but I think once a Big Brother, always a Big Brother. Good morning, Lindsay.
1: Good morning.
0: Is that true?
1: Yes. You know, it's funny, right? I grew up with two sisters, so I never had a brother. And one of the things that I was in my 20s and I decided, you know, I've never really volunteered. I played sports and coached teams through volunteerism. So, you know, I thought I've never had a brother. So heard about Big Brothers, Big Sisters. This is a while back and decided to check it out. And the rest of the story is there.
0: So let's talk about the rest of the story. How long were you a Big Brother for in total?
1: So, again, this was dating back to the early 2000s, so aging out at 18. So when I was matched with my match, it was, I guess he was 12, so about 6 years for the formal relationship through the program.
0: And tell us about that relationship. So, because it's almost like a blind date. You're matched with someone that you've got to kind of form this connection with.
1: Yeah.
0: Were you nervous about any of this?
1: I would say in my 20s, I was kind of, you know, it wasn't that deep, to use a term that my kids use today, right? So I was just kind of like, hey, you know what, I'm going to go help out, and really didn't have any expectations going in. And I would say going through the process, there was, you know, a couple of different profiles of just trying to match different skill sets and not necessarily skill sets, but just interests, etc. So ended up choosing my at the time we called him Little, but we call him Mentees now.
0: Right. And so you could choose your little brother.
1: Yes, yeah, there was a kind of a overlook at the time to do that. So we ended up going out and doing a couple of things and really just on a weekly basis, just spending some time and you know, whether it's movies and we didn't really have the same interests to begin with, but I learned some of the stuff that he liked to do. Like he was

0: into chess, but I was into sports, right? So we kind of had some cross-functional times there.
1: You said you didn't have a big brother, but you are now in this role of a big brother. So how did you figure out how to be a good big brother?
0: Well, you know, at the time, I think just as we started the program and some of the tips were just spending time, right? Like just being there and, you know, he'd lost his father and had a sister and a mother. So it was just a great opportunity for him to have some quality time outside of school and friends, of course, and with an adult male. So,
1: You're still in touch with your mentee.
0: 100%.
1: How would you describe your relationship with him now?
0: Like I said, we aged out at 18 and I remember going to his graduation and also his mom had passed just before that. So, but helped through some transitions and with his life and became really good friends. Still today, I would say that couple of instances as he stood up for me in my wedding party and we had some closeness there. And then also with the birth of my first daughter, he was her godfather. So and now he has children of his own, runs his own business, and was just over at the summer with him at his new house with his second daughter born. So keep in touch and try to get together on a regular basis with him.
1: That's so beautiful. Because you met him when he was 12,
0: correct,
1: and now he's a father,
0: and
1: you're seeing him in these different stages of life. What would you say was the value of that experience for you of being a big brother?
0: It's funny you say that. Like I said, it was more just spending time and knowing that, you know, in the situation, there was an opportunity to just spend time with someone who didn't, you know, I grew up with sisters and a mother and a father and had time without the brother, of course, right? So it was kind of that, like, oh, I got a little brother, right? And I can be there for him. One of the interesting stories was his partner. I had never met her during the because of the pandemic and whatnot, and we were out somewhere in a park and I ran into him and his nephew, and as we're coming up and she comes running over and gives me a big hug and says, oh, it's so nice to meet you. You don't know how much you mean to him, right? And that was like kind of a moment probably about, you know, 15, 20 years later that they had the opportunity to really sink in. So he's considered part of our family and vice versa. He's always there for inviting us to his family events as well. Aunts and uncles and cousins and whatnot too. So that's great.
1: How easy, because, you know, the stereotype is that men perhaps are not as open about sharing their feelings with each other than perhaps women are. Like, how long did it take for you both to kind of have a bit of a space where you might have felt comfortable being open and vulnerable with each other?
0: Well, it's funny you say that, because I don't even think that's what it's about. It's really about just spending time and just being present
1: and caring
0: and caring. Right. Yeah. So it's really not that deep, to use that term again. Right.
1: Yeah.
0: So it's just being there for somebody and doing things and spending time. And I think that just naturally evolves with that trust and friendship and openness. And
1: it's something that we perhaps don't put enough value on in this day and age, which is physical presence. Mm-hmm. In real life, you know, not virtually. And, and like you said, he played chess. And so you did you learn how to play chess? So you could do that with
0: him? Well, he'd beat me. And,
1: what's the level of need? Because now you're on the board for Big Brothers, Big Sisters. What's the level of need for that organization right now in Winnipeg?
0: I would say it's still pretty high. Even dating back to when I remember with my match, it's much shorter now. There's a big wait list now, but back then I think it took about 4 years before I think he was put on the list when he was 8, and it took until he was 12 for us to even find. So there's always a need for, you know, like you said, I think more in the male, and there's definitely more on the big brother side, as opposed to like the big sister side. So we've got different programs, of course, where we've branched out. It's not just the one-to-one mentoring. There's some group initiatives. We do some in-school stuff with big brothers, big sisters. And so there's opportunities to kind of start those relationships and getting people involved through working with some schools and different programs for folks to get volunteer hours, etc. So being creative.

0: really to try to find ways to get these matches going.
1: And what are you looking for in a volunteer? Like, what kind of qualities if people are listening?
0: Kind of like I said, I mean, it's not as complex as just somebody who's willing to give time, spend time, and be open to just being present for someone else.
1: And what's the time commitment like typically? How does that work?
0: When I was doing it, it was probably once a week, but we've got different programs, like we said, whether they're the school programs and group programs, whether it's on a monthly basis or weekly basis. It's really any kind of time that they're willing to put in, and we'll find the fit they'll find the fit for the person.
1: Do you have any concerns? Because it does feel like we live in a bit more of a virtual world these days, or a world where people aren't as comfortable actually being with each other and physically. Like, is that something that concerns you about the nature of this kind of program? Are you seeing any kind of dip and decline in people being willing to be with each other?
0: Yeah, I mean, I would say as we think of virtual and you see people, they're got their heads in their phones and
1: especially young people.
0: Yeah, exactly. Mm-hmm. So as the, you know, we've changed the generations and looking for younger people to be involved and have those qualities. But like I said, there's ways around, you know, developing different types of tactics to try to enhance that and keep that going. Because it is important while we go AI and digital and everything, which is important. It's the meaningful relationships is the key.
1: So for people listening, if you were to encourage them, especially young men, to be big brothers, like what would you say to them? Why this is, what did you get out of this experience that you think other people should be worth kind of exploring in terms of volunteering for this?
0: I think, like I said, it seems like it's, you know, kind of off the cuff and too busy, and we live in such a busy world, right? Yeah. But it's just that whole notion of just giving back, and it really isn't that much of a commitment. It's there's not a lot that you know, you're not rolling up your sleeves and doing a lot of work. It's, you know, an hour a week is just enough to be able to just, like I said, just spend that time. And it may not seem like a lot to the mentees, but to the mentors, but it is to the mentees.
1: Clearly can have an impact. Mm-hmm. Lindsay, thank you so much for coming in today.
0: Thanks for having me.
1: Lindsay Jones is a board member with Big Brothers Big Sisters Winnipeg. He's also a former Big Brother. You can learn more about the organization and how you can become a Big Brother or Big Sister online. Just head to bigwinnipeg.com. That's bigwinnipeg.com. The time is 8:22. Time for the music mashup. What can people win today, Bruce?
2: All right, well, we've got some leftover art here from our friends in the Interlake, part of the Interlake Artists Tour. They're so generous with donating prizes for the mashup today. A couple of weeks ago, we talked to Barbara Foreman from Gimli. She's an artist that partakes in the Wave Tour. And she uses stones and pebbles and sand and beach glass and driftwood that she gets from the shores of Lake Winnipeg, and she creates beautiful art. We've got a driftwood frame here and some pebbles and some sand, and this is called Bloom. It's a piece of art depicting a flower made of pebbles and beach sand, like I said. And I'm also going to throw in, and don't ask me how I got my hands on this, but since it's the school season, I'm going to throw in a CBC backpack.
1: Big deal.
2: For the student in your life.
1: Thanks, Bruce.
2: Again, don't ask how I procured that.
1: We have a theme for today as well. Big and little.
2: Big and little.
1: See? Big brother, little brother. There you go. After you hear the mashup, here are the numbers to call. 204-780-0893. That's 204-780-0893. Or you can call us on 1-800-268-5483. That's 1-800-268-5483. If you've won in the past 6 weeks, let someone else have a go. Here is the mashup.

That is your mashup. If you think you know at least one of the performers, give us a call right now, 204-780-0893 or 1-800-268-5483. Let's hear the mashup again.

0: big and little.
1: See?
0: Yeah.
1: See? All right. Let's go to our callers. Good morning. Who's this? Hello?
2: Good morning.
1: Good morning. Who's this?
2: This is Lisa calling.
1: Hi, Lisa. Who do you have for us?
2: I have Erasure.
1: Oh, yes.
0: Little Respect.
2: That's the only one I got.
1: Well, thanks for getting us going, Lisa. Call again.
2: Have a great day.
1: You too. Take care. Bye-bye. All right. Lisa got us going. Hi, who's this?
3: Hi, this is James.
1: Hi, James. How are you doing this morning?
3: Doing good. Doing good.
1: Okay, we have Erasure already. Do you have anyone else?
3: Peter Gabriel.
1: Yes.
3: Fleetwood Mac.
1: Yes.
3: Maroon 5.
1: Come on.
3: Kind of guessing the last one, Duran Duran.
1: Oh, no, but oh, wow. Good job, James. Thank you so much. So close.
3: Thank you.
1: Take care. Bye-bye. Bye. All right, let's go to our next caller. Hi, who's it's this?
0: Fine.
1: Oh, no, what?
0: It's fine, Colleen. It's Colleen.
1: Hi, who's this? Oh, Colleen? Are you there? Okay, let's go up front. Hi, who's...
0: What happened? Okay. What is going on?
1: I don't know.
0: There we go.
1: Hi. Hello?
4: Hello?
1: Hi, who's this?
4: It's Glenn.
1: Glenn from Glenora?
4: Glenn from Lundar Beach.
1: Oh, oh, another Glenn in Manitoba. I beg your pardon.
0: Moving on up.
1: Glenn, do you have the first one?
4: Maroon 5, is it?
1: Oh, that was the last one. We actually just need the first one, and then you can win the music mashup.
4: Anyone oh, I'm sorry.
1: That's okay, Glenn. Thanks for calling.
4: Okay, thank you.
1: All the best. All right, let's go to another caller. Hi, who's this? Hello? Who's
0: Hang on,
1: this?
0: I'm gonna play that again.
1: Okay.
0: Right, so that you can hear the first
5: Hello.
0: One.
1: Hi.
0: Oh.
1: Hi. Who's this?
5: Oh, Coleman.
1: Coleman. Coleman, do you know this song?
5: I just know I'm forgetting harder to remember, but I'm just total stab in the dark.
1: Yeah?
5: Undisputed Truth, maybe.
0: No.
1: Afraid not, Coleman.
0: Kinda close, kinda.
1: Thanks, though.
5: I tried. Thanks.
1: You did try. We appreciate it. We appreciate the effort. All right, let's go back out of town. Hi, who's this? Hello?
6: Hi, good morning.
1: Hi, who's this?
6: My name's Edward.
1: Edward. Edward, good morning. Where are you calling from, Edward?
6: Snow Lake.
1: How's Snow Lake this morning?
6: Cool.
1: Yeah? Sunny?
6: Yes, it is.
1: Okay, we'll take that. Edward from Snow Lake, you could win the music mashup if you know the first performer.
6: Alive and kicking.
0: No.
1: I'm afraid not.
6: No.
1: Sorry, Edward. I know.
6: Sorry.
1: How
6: not
1: rude.
6: A problem.
1: Well, right, thanks for calling.
6: Have a good day.
0: Oh, you,
1: you too.
0: Know what? They did a cover of that. You're kind of right, Edward. Kind of right.
6: Yeah, I think they were the originals, so this must be a cover.
0: Mm.
1: Thank you, Edward.
6: All right, thank you.
1: Call again. It was nice to hear from someone from Snow Lake. Oh, look, no callers.
0: What? Come on.
1: It's an En Vogue situation, dare
0: this
1: I say.
0: This is fairly, well.
1: Should we? Let's play again. This one? Okay, we've got a caller.
0: Who sings that song?
1: Hi, who's this? Hello? Alu?
0: All right, well, I mean, we can just defer to the next music mashup. We can hold over these prizes. Very strange.
1: It's a good prize.
0: First time for everything.
1: Yeah, well, no, this is the second time, isn't it?
0: Well, the En Vogue, yeah, but at least people called until we ran out of time. We still have a minute and a half here till news. If you
1: oh, look,
0: go.
1: There's someone calling.
0: Hi,
1: who's this?
7: It's Glenn from Glenora.
1: Glenn wow. from Glenora.
0: Made it home in just in time.
7: Yeah, I'm just taking a shot in the dark in here, but I'd like to say a shout out to my beautiful wife, Sharon.
1: Aww.
7: And special thanks to Robert and Minnie at the Folk Festival in Clearwater.
1: That's so kind.
0: Nice.
7: Hall & Oates.
1: No, not honest, but...
0: Oh, wait, hang on, Glenn. We might as well keep you on here.
1: Okay. The other people are calling.
0: Also sang Moni Moni.
7: Oh, my goodness.
0: He had good hair.
7: Sorry, no, yeah.
1: Well, give our love to Sharon, okay?
7: Yep, you bet.
1: All right.
0: Okay, lit up like a Christmas tree.
1: Let's
0: look at this.
1: Go. Okay. Bye, Glenn from Glenora.
7: No, oh, bye.
1: Okay, bye. Bruce, you want to pick a number?
0: Two.
1: All right. Hi, who's this?
8: Hello, this is Brent from, from Enola and from Lake of the Woods.
1: Okay.
0: There we go.
8: I know we've won before, but, you know, I can't stand the wait. How about Alive and Kicking?
1: It's not, I'm afraid.

0: artist also sang Money Money?
1: Oh, Billy Idol?
2: I'm afraid not.
0: I was just going to say not Billy Idol. Okay, we'll hold over.
2: Thanks. We'll hold this. Thanks, everyone, for playing. 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
3: This is CBC News. At 8:30, it's mostly cloudy and 8 degrees in Kenora, 7 degrees and mostly clear in downtown Winnipeg. Good morning, I'm Matt Humphrey. At the top of the news, two pilots are dead after a Cessna 172 crashed near Kisby, Saskatchewan. The plane was registered to Manitoba Flight School Harves Air. The school tells CBC News the pilots were flying from Regina to Steinbeck via Carlisle, Saskatchewan on a nighttime flight. The TSB says it was notified the plane was overdue Friday morning. Search and rescue teams found it near the village that night. Harves Air says the pilots were licensed and had rented the Cessna to build time toward their commercial licenses. The cause of the crash is under investigation. And last July, two pilots from the same flight school died after crashing mid-air near Steinbeck. Less than 40 days before Winnipeg elects its next mayor, voters are still largely disengaged with the race for City Hall's top job. That's according to a recent Abacus data poll commissioned by the Winnipeg Free Press. The survey suggests more than half of the electorate is still unsure of who they want to see at the helm of municipal politics. Mary Agnes Welch is a vice president of Abacus Data. She says there's still time for those voters to get up to speed with the campaigning. However,
4: the common wisdom is that a big chunk of those undecided voters just won't make

0: have already decided who they are voting for. The poll suggests more than half of them are supporting mayoral incumbent Scott Gillingham. In international news, Yemen's Houthi rebels are confirming they launched a missile and drone attack on Saudi Arabia's capital, marking a significant escalation in West Asia and threatening to drive global oil prices even higher. As the CBC's Willie Lowry reports from Jerusalem, the strike opens another dangerous front in the widening regional conflict.
1: For the first time since hostilities between Saudi Arabia and the Houthis resumed back in July, the Iran-backed rebel group, which controls much of Yemen, says that they have targeted the kingdom's capital, Riyadh. Here's Yahya Soria, a military spokesperson for the Houthis, claiming responsibility for attacks in Riyadh and an oil facility in Yanbu. The Saudi-led coalition fighting the Houthis said Saudi forces intercepted a ballistic missile headed towards the capital city. Videos circulating online show dark plumes of smoke rising near the city's main airport. Though there have been no reports of damage or casualties, the coalition says that the rebels targeted multiple civilian locations on the western edge of the country. They say those attempts were also thwarted as the situation between the two longtime adversaries escalates. The U.S. State Department has issued a new warning to Americans traveling in the Gulf. In a statement, the department said the military conflict has the potential to escalate rapidly. Americans outside the Middle East should seriously reconsider travel to and through the region. Willie Lowry, CBC News, Jerusalem.
0: And finally, a St. James Winnipegger says he's frustrated with on and off again car break-ins in the area. Doug Buxton lives in a condo and says he's had his car broken into three or four times in the past 6 months. He says his doors have been opened, his vehicle rummaged through, but there hasn't been any real damage to it.
2: What gives you the right to go through my stuff? Basically. But then the other again, when you got to get a jump because the battery's dead, because the doors and the tailgate's left open, and obviously that leaves the interior light on until the battery goes dead when there's no more juice.
0: And another resident just down the street had his vehicle broken into last week as well. That man says he had locked his doors and his key fob was in the house, and he's looking to find out how thieves managed to get in and open his vehicle. Sunny skies today in Winnipeg. A few clouds expected this afternoon. A high of 18 degrees. Brandon, a mix of sun and cloud and a high of 17. I'll have a full look at the weather at 9 o'clock.
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3: CBC's Matt Humphrey. Up next, part two of our conversation with the editors of a new book called Truth Before Reconciliation, Confronting Residential School Denialism. Negan Sinclair is a professor at the University of Manitoba. He is Anishinaabe. Sean Carlton is an associate professor at the U of M and describes himself as a settler historian. Now, one of the chapters in the book co-written by Sean is called Debunking the Mass Grave Hoax Conspiracy Theory. And it centers around the announcement made in May of 2021 about the location of 215 potential unmarked graves at the former Kamloops Indian Residential School in BC. Sean, first of all, what was the conspiracy theory here that you're describing?
4: Before we have this conversation, let's just start with the fact that the Truth and Reconciliation Commission in studying the church and state records confirmed that more than 3,000 children died in these institutions. So before we have the conversation about whether there are children buried on school property in Kamloops, we need to understand that the historical record confirms that children died in these schools. 50 children died at the Kamloops Residential School, confirmed by church and state records. This is not up for debate. What is emerging now is the question of the TRC was also very clear that they didn't get all of the records.
5: I was going to say is one thing that if you look at any of the interviews with my father following the TRC, first thing he said was we had to take the government to court multiple times. We had to ask the churches multiple times. And he said outright, there are likely over 10,000 children, even as high as 20, maybe 30, that we know that they went to the schools and we have no idea what happened to them. We have no idea. In some cases, they might have married another student and left the community because, remember, they were encouraged to never come back. And in some cases, they may have died because they tried to escape and their remains were found somewhere else. But in many cases, we're talking about records that were literally made not available to the TRC.
4: Yeah, and Raymond.

Frogner, the director of research at the National Center for Truth and Reconciliation, his chapter basically shows here are all the records we have of children dying, being buried on school property, sometimes in unmarked burials. So in the aftermath of the Truth and Reconciliation Report, many nations, including Kamloops, took up this call from the TRC to continue to do more work where some of the children that they don't know where they ended up. And in 2021, they made their preliminary announcement that in common people, including myself, right, I study the history of the system. I knew that, you know, I had written a book that confirms death in residential schools in British Columbia. So that didn't caught me off guard. But I think for a lot of people in 2021, they remember the Truth and Reconciliation Commission as talking about cultural genocide and sexual abuse. Those were the things, if you actually go back and look at the headlines, that was what a lot of people were talking about when the TRC's report came out, not child death. And

0: in the context of 2021, when Kamloops made their announcement, it brought that aspect of the TRC back into the public consciousness. I mean, Volume 4 is literally called, you know, Missing Children, Unmarked Burials, and it brings out all of that evidence. And so Kamloops was continuing its work to do that. And what happened was Canadians responded, oh, this isn't just about assimilation or child abuse. This is also about the death of children. It made that much more real. The issue, of course, is that even myself didn't quite understand the language of the report. Initially,
1: of the press release, right?
0: The press release.
1: Can I just read?
0: Sure.
1: Potts, and I'm very cautious because the press release is a page and a half, and here I am just quoting one section.
0: So you're cherry picking.
1: Absolutely. So I'm going to quote a couple of sections. I should just say this was a press release that was issued on May 27th of 2021 from the Office of the Chief of the Community at Kamloops. Quote, this past weekend, with the help of a ground-penetrating radar specialist, the stark truth of the preliminary findings came to light. The confirmation of the remains of 215 children who were students of the Kamloops Indian Residential School, end quote. And then it does go on to say, quote, this is the beginning, but given the nature of this news, we felt it important to share immediately. At this time, we have more questions than answers. We look forward to providing updates as they become available, end quote. So just a couple of quotes, but I think it was that language of the confirmation of the remains of 215 children who were students of the Kamloops Indian Residential School, end quote, that created the interpretation that bodies were discovered.
2: Okay, so let's appreciate the reading and the very focus on the specific language used. And we're talking about a community that in which hundreds of their children were taken forcibly. They had no choice in this matter. And think back to the 1920s, the priests or the people in charge of the schools, superintendents and so on, would be then labeled as the proxy, meaning the person, the guard, legal guardian. You were literally removed from being a parent, and then your children never came home. Like, how is that not an emotionally charged situation? And in fact, what I see in that press release is an incredibly articulate, respectable invitation to dialogue or an ask of Canadians to show some empathy in this particular situation. When I hear that press release, I hear a community that is desperate to find hope and asking others to show some empathy and some concern for the moment of hope in which we might actually answer the question, what happened to the children? The fact that, you know, thousands of children have gone missing, and as Volume 4 points out, we don't actually know how many, but if any indications are that, you know, if we're talking over 10,000, let's say, or even just a few thousand, or how about just a dozen? This is a national wound. If any other community had a bunch of children that just simply went missing, we would put out an amber alert for them. And the idea that Indigenous peoples are forced to endure this question of what happened to our children, and that we're going to then focus on the exact words that they say when there's the potential of finding them. Talk about a heartless, cold, mean-spirited approach. But let's just accept this for a moment, that we all made mistakes by using the term mass grave, or that we somehow believed those in Kamloops because they had suggested in with ground penetrating radar, the science that's available, that there are potential remains there. I think we should all double down on that encouragement. And the fact that we are years later going, well, you know, we haven't exhumed any bodies within the 20 minutes or couple years or couple we, you know, the fact that we're asking even where are the bodies, just simply A, ignores science, that these are children that were, if buried, inappropriately buried, and they are organic matter, and not a bit of empathy or understanding, or instead of just cherry picking a word or two, the idea of all residential school sites with 3,000 legitimately researched proven deaths occurred, that is a mass grave unto itself, that this country has perpetrated an incredible harm, and we need to take pause and think about that. At the same time, I also appreciate that there are individuals who want to ask questions, and I think that this can be done reasonably, but it will not be done with a bunch of hysterical "where are the bodies" slogans that appear, because what that does is just do nothing but promote division, and that's really what the whole problem is.
0: Well, and there's a big difference between asking questions, wanting to get, you know, specific information. But we know that some of the core denialists, right, there are a small handful of folks that work together, mostly on the far right. You know, one of them showed up to the Kamloops site in the middle of the night with a shovel demanding access, you know, to dig for bodies, or it never happened.

0: That's different than, you know, what's the difference between a potential anomaly, you know, uncovered through ground penetrating radar? Why is there some hesitancy amongst, you know, the community to exhume, for example? The most important thing is that we sometimes get lost in all of this. And one of the other things in that press release that's really important is that it says, we also acknowledge that the community has been doing this work since the early 2000s. This didn't come as a result of the Truth and Reconciliation Commission. Community members have been talking about this for a long time. And so the words confirmation are that we've been doing this for like decades. And through all of these different kinds of information, oral history, historical research, ground penetrating radar, it's the confirmation of they didn't just look in random places, right? It was a confirmation that these potential anomalies that were uncovered through this ground penetrating radar confirms all of the other information that the community already knew. Ground penetrating radar, in fact, the GPR specialist who worked on that publicly said, ground penetrating radar can't prove remains, right? What it does is it shows anomalies in the soil that can be consistent with graves based on all sorts of different kinds of patterns. The issue is that when Kamloops made this announcement, it shocked a lot of Canadians who didn't think of residential schools about child death. And it rightfully, I think, mobilized a lot of empathy. Hey, where are we actually at with the 94 calls to action? Because we kind of got complacent. I mean, Murray Sinclair was saying we had rushed reconciliation and left the truth behind. And this sort of gave us more momentum to be like, oh, right, we are on this journey and we have a responsibility, you know, to do this. The denialists who were feeling like they were losing their battle too capitalized on some mistakes that I made, that others made in media as their opportunity to try to shake people's confidence. Actually, all of this is based on a lie. Almost universally, the media talked about this as mass graves. And because of that error, Canadians were guilted into caring about reconciliation. So my colleague...
1: That was the conspiracy
0: theory. That was the conspiracy theory that has, you know, been pushed out. It's spread around the world. Far-right activists in the United States have glommed onto it. But my colleague, Reid Gerbrandt, and I decided to challenge and test that core assertion.
1: That media will all
0: did,
1: in on it.
0: Did almost universally, people talk about mass graves in that immediate moment. And this is why peer-reviewed expert research is so helpful. Because what we actually found, we looked at five media, mainstream media sources, the CBC, the National Post, Globe and Mail, Toronto Star, and the Canadian Press. And what we found in the summer and early fall of 2021 is we looked at 386 articles that were published in that moment, right? And we tested this claim that it was almost universally talking about mass graves. And what we found was, well, some did use that language. It was only 6.5% of the articles. Or put another way, 93.5% of the articles in mainstream media at that time did not use that terminology. So the argument that almost universally everyone was doing this as some kind of deception is just false. It doesn't mean that there weren't errors in reportage. I mean, I don't have to tell you in the media industry and reporting on developing stories, it's difficult, you know, to find the right terminology. But the commitment is to try and get it right over time. And what we showed is that terminology was used in a very small number of articles to begin with, and it tapered off over time as reporters really understood, okay, what's being reported? What is the nation saying? How does ground penetrating radar work? How is it confirming what we already know? And yet, 5 years later, these residential school denialists continue to harp on the mass grave hoax. Reconciliation is a lie. You know, we've all been guilted into this. The truth is that no bodies have been found. In fact, just this summer, the person who did the GPR work for the Kamloops Nation, right, worked in Fort Resolution to exhume, two children who went to residential school to repatriate them to their community using the same technology. So people will say, show me a body or this never happened. You're not paying attention to all of the work that's being done.
2: And I don't even actually think the term mass grave is an error. I mean, this is where you and I have difference of opinion. The idea that children died at the same school site, and yes, they weren't pictures that look like the Jewish Holocaust, but the fact that there was any institution in this country that resulted directly in the deaths of children, in which they were then buried in the same area, that

0: showed evidence that there is a systemic failure in that institution that results in the death of children is a mass grave, period.
1: Kim Murray, who is the special interlocutor, who also Negan and I interview as the closing chapter, defends the use of mass grave technically in her work. And so part of this book is inviting everyone. Murray Sinclair said, there's going to be a handful of people that will never be with us. There will be a handful of people that are on our side, but there's a big chunk in the middle. You know, Canadians that have not learned a lot. I am a not Indigenous person who grew up down the street from a residential school and didn't know about it for the vast majority of my life, right? And I think the vast majority of people in the middle maybe haven't read the TRC report. They know about residential schools, but they don't know the facts. And what denialists are trying to do is convince as many people as possible that, you know, reconciliation is going to destroy Canada. And what we need to do, this book is an invitation for people to understand the truth.
2: And I should just say, because CBC is cited in this chapter, that we were one of the media that originally reported that remains of children had been found. We had based our initial reporting on that press release. But as more information was released, we updated and corrected our reporting to reflect that. I want to turn now to another important topic that you address in this book, and that is the criminalization of residential school denialism. Cree Award-winning author Michelle Good lays out her argument for why it should be criminalized in one of the chapters. And you also speak to Winnipeg NDP MP Leah Gazan, who put forward a motion to add this to Canada's criminal code. Can you lay out the argument that both Michelle Good and Leah Gazan present as to why residential school denialism should be criminalized?
0: I think this is one topic that there is a difference of opinion throughout many of the writers within the book around the issue of criminalization. But if I were to use as a basis that Canada has determined that hate speech is a criminal act, that the definition of hate speech is inciting violence, harm against a group of individuals based in their race, gender, ethnicity, sexuality, Canada has determined that is an illegal act. The problem, of course, is that if you look at the ways in which hate speech has been treated within the legal system, it's very hard to prove. And the big determination has been that hate speech against Jewish individuals, but particularly in reference to hate against, anti-Semitism, is a criminal act. And things that are said in particular institutions should result in individuals being, punished and, charged with crimes and so on. It's been very, very hard to prove that and then what the definition of hate speech is. But it's not that I don't think that residential school denialism isn't a form of hate speech. It's that I really am of the opinion that residential school denialism can be easily defeated with reasoned dialogue and based in fact. The problem, of course, is that I think multiple individuals, and Leah in particular and Michelle, make a very convincing argument that there is no reasonability in certain corners and thoughts and actions of individuals who want to promote hate against Indigenous peoples. And so the only solution is to criminalize that. And the evidence is found within arguments globally around anti-Semitism. And so I can be certainly persuaded to that, but I think that speech overall, when we get into the situation of criminalizing certain forms of speech, my hope is that there is always a room for reasoned dialogue to take place. But in the meantime, if Canada has determined that this group of people needs to be protected, they can't just simply cherry pick and decide one group of people are somehow unique and special in their particular experience of racism and hate. The people who have experienced the most amount of hate, the most amount of disenfranchisement, the ongoing genocide that's taking place within the country has proved of multiple reports, but, the TRC being one, or the Murder, Missing Indigenous Women and Girls Inquiry as being another one. You know, it is perhaps Indigenous peoples who need the most amount of protection from particular hate speech, because it is so present within Canadian society, with institutions, within the very nature of beliefs within Canadians themselves to express that hate. And as a result, maybe we need to make this the most important criminal act involving speech in the country.
1: Mm-hmm. I mean, I think Michelle and Leah lay out their arguments in a way for there to be accountability for speech. Right. And I think what they rightly draw attention to is a current legal imbalance in the country, where anti-Semitism and Holocaust denialism in particular has been criminalized. Now, I'll point out, as Michelle does in her chapter, that this is

0: is willful promotion of anti-Semitism, not asking questions, not wanting to understand more, but the willful promotion of anti-Semitism through Holocaust denialism, not in private conversation, so not people trying to figure things out, having a conversation, but people who are publishing books, making propaganda videos, right? These are the folks that are going to be targeted and face consequences for this. And they're arguing, why is the denial of a genocide far away a criminal act, whereas the genocide basic to this country's existence, where people are continuing to experience the ongoing harms of, fine. And so they're arguing that that legal imbalance should be rectified. And I mean, Nigan and I have had many conversations about this. One thing from Holocaust denialism is that the introduction of a bill to criminalize residential school denialism should not be thought of as a silver bullet. It's not, as soon as that legislation comes up, residential school denialism is going to go away. In fact, there's a lot of evidence to suggest that anti-Semitism laws and Holocaust denialism, criminalizing that in other contexts, emboldens many denialists who will love to go to jail for a couple of years and build up their victimhood complex, donate to my legal defense funds, and try and get famous off of being persecuted for their beliefs. So what we argue in the book is that there are many different tools to confront residential school denialism. Nigan and I, as professors, come down on the side of education. Education is the thing that will help change this country.
1: Nigan, Sean quoted something that your father said that you've actually written in the conclusion, where he said before his passing just in 2024, he shared his concern that Canada was rushing reconciliation and leaving the truth behind. As we approach September 30th, what's your call to action to Manitobans to pay heed to what your father was saying then?
2: A dad's most important thing was that if we just sit together long enough, if we just listen, learn, share stories, cry, laugh, learn that we all belong here now, we're all intermingled, we've shared territory together, we've gone to, you know, the biggest fight of our lives together, which is always the winter in this territory. It's never been racism. It's never been the United States. It's the biggest fight of this place has always been the winter, that we endure that together. And as we go through those struggles, we remember that we don't endure the winter by turning on each other, by becoming selfish and capitalist and individualistic. The way that we endure the winter together is by doubling down on the thing that we are most discouraged from when we're cold and we're scared, which is love. That's what will bring us through this. And love, caring, kindness, looking at the person across the table from you, they may not look the same or have the same sexuality or the same belief system. That will be what will carry us forward. It won't be about creating one group of people very rich or privileged or powerful. It will be about us sharing all of those things together.
1: That was part two of our conversation with Nigan Sinclair and Sean Carlton. They are the editors of Truth Before Reconciliation, Confronting Residential School Denialism. And we've posted part one on our CBC Listen app in case you missed that. And we'll post part two today as well. We have a copy of their new book to give away. So you can email us right now for your chance to win. Please include your mailing address. Our email address is weekend@cbc.ca. The time is 8:57. Matt Humphrey is here with news headlines.
3: Good morning. We have reports of a traffic issue people should be aware of. Winnipeg police say Leela Avenue at McGregor Street is closed to all traffic after a car crash. Leela is closed westbound from Powers to McGregor, and McGregor is closed in all directions from Partridge Avenue to Templeton Avenue. Partridge Avenue itself is open eastbound. That's it for me. Thanks for the weekend there.
1: Guys, we got through it
3: this morning.
1: It started off a little wonky.
3: Part of the adventure.
4: I showed up. My brain didn't.
1: My printer wasn't working.
3: Yeah.
1: Matt lost his wallet.
3: Yeah.
1: The console wasn't working. But you know what? We got through it.
4: Got an email from Mary who said, among other things, she's also lost money right out of her pocket. That's happened to me. The plastic money now, when you bend it,
1: it's
4: sometimes ready to... it's ready to scoot out. Slippery. Yeah. Slips right out of your pocket.
3: Thanks to everyone for their emails.
1: People have been emailing sharing their stories of losing things, and I've been forwarding them to Matt. So I hope, Matt, you find your wallet.
3: Thank you.
4: Aaron just sort of revealed that she lost her glasses yesterday.
1: Aaron, get in here.
4: Found them, though. She found
1: them. Okay. You'll update us next week, right, Matt?
3: I sure will.
1: That's one reason to tune into the Weekend Morning Show next weekend. Did he or did he not find his wallet? Thank you, gentlemen.
3: Gosh.
1: Matt Humphrey and Bruce Layden are on air team.

Thank you to Marshall Hodgins, our associate producer, who helped put the show together. Thanks to all our wonderful guests who joined us this weekend. And thank you for listening. We'll be back next weekend right here on CBC Radio 1. I'm Nadia Kidwai. Have a great week and enjoy the sunshine.

0: Association. 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
2: Carpe diem, you are what you eat. 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
3: This is World Report. Good morning, I'm John Northcott. Prime Minister Mark Carney is meeting with French President Emmanuel Macron today on the French territory of Saint-Pierre-Miquelon off the coast of Newfoundland. Carney is on a mission to strengthen ties with European allies, with today's talks focusing on trade in key sectors like energy and critical minerals. It marks the first time a sitting Canadian Prime Minister has made an official visit to the islands and the first time a French president has visited the territory in more than a decade. In Moscow. People pull out their cell phones to take photos of a damaged apartment building. Russia says Ukraine launched its largest ever drone strike against the capital. At least two people are dead. The attack coincides with the final day of Russia's parliamentary elections. Voters lining up at polling stations across the country, but the ballot features only parties that support President Vladimir Putin and the war in Ukraine. Putin is accusing Kyiv of launching the strikes to disrupt the vote. Yemen's Houthi rebels are confirming they launched a missile and drone attack on Saudi Arabia's capital, marking a significant escalation in the Middle East. The attack on Riyadh triggered air raid alerts and sent smoke rising near the main airport, threatening to drive global oil prices even higher. As the CBC's Willie Lowry reports from Jerusalem, the strike opens another dangerous front in the widening regional conflict.
4: For the first time since hostilities between Saudi Arabia and the Houthis resumed back in July, the Iran-backed rebel group, which controls much of Yemen, says that they have targeted the kingdom's capital, Riyadh. Here's Yahya Soria, a military spokesperson for the Houthis, claiming responsibility for attacks in Riyadh and an oil facility in Yanbu. The Saudi-led coalition fighting the Houthis said Saudi forces intercepted a ballistic missile headed towards the capital city. Videos circulating online show dark plumes of smoke rising near the city's main airport. Though there have been no reports of damage or casualties, the coalition says that the rebels targeted multiple civilian locations on the western edge of the country. They say those attempts were also thwarted as the situation between the two longtime adversaries escalates. The U.S. State Department has issued a new warning to Americans traveling in the Gulf. In a statement, the department said the military conflict has the potential to escalate rapidly. Americans outside the Middle East should seriously reconsider travel to and through the region. Willie Lowry, CBC News, Jerusalem.
3: Singer-songwriter Ed Sheeran says he's sorry. Sheeran apologized to fans.

0: It's leaving Sheeran without his backing band and supporting acts who quit in solidarity. As the CBC's Alexander Silverman reports, Sheeran took to the stage alone to address the growing controversy.
1: And I am making mistakes, and I'm so sorry.
2: Singer-songwriter Ed Sheeran opened his Philadelphia concert speaking directly to tens of thousands of fans, telling them the political controversy he tried to stay out of needed him to weigh in clearly. Sheeran calling the war in Gaza catastrophic.
1: My heart has been broken by the scale of devastation and loss of civilians' lives, of children's lives.
2: Pro-Palestinian activists gathered ahead of the show to protest Sheeran. The artist came under fire after the tour's promoter removed Macklemore as the opening act, after the rapper chanted Free Palestine on stage. Brandon Ateke had a ticket to the concert, but chose to protest instead.
3: I do not want to support someone who is complicit in the censorship of an artist's free speech on a social issue that I also resonate with so much.
1: 50,000 likes right now.
2: Many fans at the show, like Christina White, were happy to put the controversy aside.
4: I mean, you come here to see the music and you come here to get away from everything and enjoy everything, so who cares about politics?
2: Sheeran says he'll continue the tour to honor his commitment to fans. Alexander Silverman, CBC News, Philadelphia.
0: North Korea launches another ballistic missile off its east coast into the sea between the Korean Peninsula and Japan. South Korea's military says the projectile landed in waters outside Japan's exclusive economic zone. The launch triggered an emergency national security meeting in Seoul. It comes just days after Pyongyang rejected a UN resolution demanding an end to its nuclear program, insisting its status as an atomic power is non-negotiable. A new law in Italy aims to help children and their mothers break free from organized crime families. The Free to Choose program extends government protection to mothers and kids trying to escape the mafia. But as the CBC's Megan Williams reports, some former witnesses in the program say the law doesn't go far enough to break the cycle.
5: 35 years ago, Pier Aiello fled Sicily after denouncing members of the mafia family she'd been forced to marry into. The Italian state gave her a new identity to keep her safe. Now Italy is trying to make breaking free from the mafia easier for other women like Aiello. The country has a new law called Liberi di Scegliere, free to choose. It provides protection and support to children leaving organized crime environments. Under the new law, the state can provide a new identity, help find housing and work, schooling and counseling. Pier Aiello supports the goal, but says the law needs to go further to permanently break the cycle. Support should be ongoing through education and into the workplace training, she says, because getting someone safely out of a mafia family is only the beginning. Megan Williams, CBC News, Palermo.
0: Several Australian cities are banning AI smart glasses in public pools and change rooms over fears people could be filmed without their knowledge. The trend is sparking calls for similar action in Canada, but as the CBC's Tara Carman reports, officials in this country aren't rushing to follow suit.
6: It's actually really difficult to tell whether they're recording someone or not.
7: Caitlin Stockwell is running for city council in Vancouver. Her party, One City, is calling for a ban on smart glasses in municipal pools and change rooms.
6: So we don't want to end up in a situation where you're seeing a video online of someone being recorded in the space and then we realize they've been used in a

0: All of them said recordings of any kind are already not allowed in these spaces, and that those rules apply to smart glasses as well. Lord Richardson with the Canadian Center for Child Protection in Winnipeg says glasses that can secretly record people shouldn't be allowed in Canada at all. He says they're already seeing kids targeted by covert recording.
1: We've seen what are obviously surreptitious recordings of children in bathrooms. We've seen it in daycares. We've seen it in pools.
0: The Australian bans in municipal facilities make exceptions for people who use the glasses as an accessibility aid. Stockwell says that would be the intent of the proposed rules by her party as well. Tara Carman, CBC News, Vancouver.
2: And finally, as most of the country is waking up, they may still be up partying. In Saskatoon, Canadian country music celebrated its biggest night of the year last night. Hey, now you're looking at one that you know I love red dress. Hey, now it still gets my heart breaking, beating out my chest. Hey, now you're laughing. Ontario's Josh Ross claimed single of the year for his hit, Hate How You Look. Breakthrough star Cameron Whitcomb, the night's biggest winner, taking home Entertainer of the Year. He also swept Male Artist and Album of the Year for the hard way. The ceremony also saw Nate Haller and Tennille Towns score Musical Collaboration of the Year for their track Backfire. Show hosts James Barker Band rounded out the night by taking home Group of the Year.

0: Wednesday, however, with a high of 18 and the rain's expected to go through Wednesday night. Thursday, clearing skies and a high of 24.
1: Good morning. On this 20th of September, I'm Pia Chattopadhyay, and this is the Sunday Magazine. Prime Minister Mark Carney is courting Europe amid the U.S. trade war, while opposition parties at home are raring to get back to the House to hold him to account. First up, our Sunday politics panel tackles it all. After that, carpe diem. You are what you eat. Take the road less traveled. Discover the true meaning behind some common phrases that most of us get totally wrong. In hour two, the WNBA turns 30 years old this year. It is a cultural juggernaut, but this milestone also comes with much controversy both on and off the court. We'll explore the legacy and future of women's pro basketball. Plus, later on, as David Suzuki marks 90 trips around the sun, he'll share lessons learned from his decades in environmental activism and broadcasting and how he's changing his approach to climate action today. It all starts right now on the Sunday Magazine. The House of Commons begins sitting tomorrow after its summer break, and a lot has happened since it last rose, most notably the increasingly nasty trade war with the United States. This past week saw Prime Minister Mark Carney in the international realm with the Investor Summit, followed by his speech at the European Parliament. So the opposition parties are itching to get back into the House to challenge the Prime Minister's many moves. And our Sunday politics panel is here right now to parse through it all. Paul Wells is a journalist and author based in Ottawa. Nick Taylor-Vasey is the Ottawa Bureau Chief for Politico. And Tonda McCharles is the Ottawa Bureau Chief at the Toronto Star. Good morning, everyone.
2: Hi.
1: Let's start with the Prime Minister's trip to France and have a bit of a go around at the table. Tonda, you were in the room in Strasbourg when Prime Minister Carney addressed the European Parliament. So what was the reception like and what did he actually accomplish with this address?
3: Well, you know, at the start of that speech, which had been widely anticipated, the room was actually on the floor of the Parliament, really just about half full, a little over half full. And that kind of surprised us because when the Commission President, Ursula von der Leyen, then the day before had invited Canada to work towards becoming this associate member of the European Union, whatever that is, it was blocked. So we were kind of a little surprised. But what was going on there was a lot of the right-wing parties had, I assume, maybe deliberately not shown up for the start of the speech and began trickling in. So it wasn't as an electric a room as we kind of anticipated. But then, you know, once Carney started, you know, there was this heckler, one of the German right-wing MPs, MEPs, chanted. And it was almost as if to throw Carney off his game, USA, USA, USA. And so it was just an odd start to the speech. But once the speech got going, the room filled up and there was applause after applause after applause, a few standing ovations. People were really interested in what Carney had to say and what he had to propose, and specifically what was his reply to this invitation of Ursula von der Leyen.
1: Okay, so Nick, this was a speech for Europeans, but the speech was also for us Canadians. How are you assessing what Carney achieved domestically with his appearance at the European Parliament?
4: Well, people in Canada sure seem happy with the idea of moving closer to the European Union and, in fact, moving closer to anything that's not the United States of America. It's just been such a poisonous summer for so many people. The idea that the United States just is not the friend that we once thought. And the idea of getting closer to Europe polls really well. Like pollster after pollster will ask Canadians and they'll say, yeah, deeper ties with European countries are in our best interest. But of course, as Tonda referred to that associate membership very, very quickly, we don't know what associate membership is. And when pollsters ask people if they'd like to become members of the European Union, something like half so far, I think of two polls that I've seen, something like half say that they'd like to be members. But I also think that Canada's conversation about deepening those ties in a more formal way, not just with a trade agreement or various program or cultural connections, but something more formal. I don't know that this country's conversation is about that is mature enough to understand what it means, like really to be part of the European Union and to have a parliament here, but then also to have some sort of connection to another parliament somewhere.

0: Paul, the Prime Minister is facing many challenges. This is one of them. On the one hand, as he's been saying for many months now, to deepen, build new relationships, extend existing relationships with various countries amid the trade war with the United States. On the other hand, he has to balance, you know, perhaps criticizing Donald Trump, but not enraging him so much that he does something erratic, or people might argue more erratic. To your mind, how is the federal government doing in terms of striking that balance?
1: Well, my opinion counts for one vote. What I see is that as far as public opinion is concerned, he's doing very well indeed. He's moving from strength to strength in terms of public support for the Liberal Party nationally. Obviously never close to unanimous, but it's been a long time since a prime minister has been this popular. And the international press coverage of Carney's adventures is pretty close to rapturous. As a practical matter, there's still a lot to be unpacked from these declarations of the past week. Negotiations of any third country with the European Union tend to be arduous, because the European Union is not in a position to extend special favors to countries, because there's a long line of countries like Moldova and Montenegro that would eventually one day like to become European Union members, and you can't queue jump. Associate status, well, that specific term means nothing, but to the extent it means some sort of relationship with the European Union short of membership, there are examples. Norway has a kind of a has that kind of status. And what it means is they pay a substantial amount of money for market access, and in return, they don't get voting rights when the European Union makes its decisions. The Americans in the old colonies would have called that taxation without representation. This is an idea that sounds good in theory and that probably can make substantial progress. Technical agreement on matters of mutual interest can get you a long way. But the skeptics are not completely wrong to be skeptical. You don't snap your fingers and become an associate member of the European Union, which helps explain why nobody has ever done it.
0: Okay, Paul, let me stick with you. You know, you just mentioned that the European stuff, it's TBD, to be determined. And that's sort of the same thing with the Investors Summit. And I want to ask you about that, because you were in Toronto attending that. What did you glean from what happened there? What might this mean for our country?
1: It has a good chance of inflecting a long-term opinion about Canada in the investor community, which is that it's a nice place, that if you can do business with the Canadians, they tend to respect the rules and be honorable business partners, but that Canada is a kind of a slow pokey thing, where a place where it's hard to do anything surprising, and where the cost of things that Canadians take for granted, like getting everything approved twice because of federalism, or seeking Indigenous approval for anything that has a sort of a large territorial impact, and on and on and on, is hard for potential investors to swallow. What Carney said is, we're going to make it substantially cheaper for you to invest in Canada, and we're going to make it substantially easier through a bill which we haven't seen yet, which would say, if you're approved at the federal or provincial level, you don't have to be approved at the other level for your project. That and the accelerated depreciation of capital purchases, which is a phrase I barely understand, but it's tremendously exciting to investors, might have changed some minds about what kind of place Canada wants to be in the world.
0: Tonda,
1: that would be important.
0: Here's the rub, though. This is long game and long strategy stuff, and hopes for long-term gain. But the reality is Canadians are feeling the economic pinch and pressures right now. So what does Carney need to do to address those short to medium term concerns among Canadians?
2: Well, you know, you'll note he gave a speech to his caucus kind of to, you know, jazz them up before the session starts this week. He's only going to be there part of the week, but he was very careful to underline that his government is still going to support the social programs that the Liberal brand is built on. And he outlined even, you know, that they're going to increase childcare. And he outlined a bunch of different things, from health to education to training, that he has to kind of stick

0: with. The other thing he pointed to was still some cost of living concerns, right? And said that they were going to be extending the gas tax holiday. And I think they're acutely aware that it can't be an agenda, a political agenda of international travel, international symmetry, while not paying attention to the impacts at home of the, for example, the tariff war and, you know, the energy prices in the world. These are things that are pinching people. Carney has right now, he's riding high in the polls. He has a majority, a working majority in the House of Commons. But I think that everybody on this panel has seen, political fortunes fall quickly in this country when perhaps leaders least expect it. Carney, I think, is at least paying lip service to the fact that he's acutely aware that he has to keep Canadians on his side for this agenda. Mm-hmm. It's ambitious. You're right. It's long term. Yes. But you're going to start, according to, you know, what we're being told, you're going to start to see some progress on some of this stuff. The European Union leaders are coming to Canada at the end of October for another summit, and they hope to have meat on the bones of some of this stuff, critical minerals, cooperation, defense, AI. They are moving on a bunch of the sectors that Carney outlined in his speech pretty quickly. And the Canadian government expects that there will be the bones of something for the country to look at and vote on, and Parliament to vote on by next October. Hmm. So, yeah, long-term agenda, but this is a government in a hurry and maybe killing its employees, but you know, they're working flat out. So we'll see if they actually have concrete results to report back.
1: Nick, where are you on this one? Is this gambit worth it?
2: Well, Mark Carney, I think in some ways is testing the rules of Canadian politics. Not that he's the first prime minister to talk about long-term stuff, but there was some expectations management at that Toronto Investment Summit, right? Like another version of a government would say, by the end of that 2 days, here's everything we've done. Here's a big flashy deal. And there were some agreements and some commitments announced, but the big press release that Mark Carney put out there had a couple of elements. One was I don't know if he used the word catalyzed. He loves that word, but he might have used the word catalyzed nearly $500 billion in investment. And then he also included the measure that Paul mentioned, which is not the productivity super deduction that the government introduced last year, but now it's a productivity mega deduction. But the $500 billion number is interesting because there were asset managers and money men worth something like $125 trillion in that Toronto room. But the $500 billion-ish dollars that was in that Carney release was mostly from Canadian pension funds and banks. And the banks, it was like financing commitments, broadly speaking. So there were a couple of specific items that came out of that, but it was mostly this idea like, check back in a year. And so this is a prime minister who, of course, is in a hurry. And when he spoke to that caucus, he talked about the pace that he's moving at. He listed everything that he'd done in the last 7 days. He'd been to Europe, he'd been to Toronto, and today he's in Saint-Pierre-et-Miquelon. He's coming back from meeting Macron on those little islands off the coast of Newfoundland to meet the leader of Norway before Parliament starts tomorrow. And then he goes off to New York for a couple of days. So he's talking about his pace and kind of dragging the government and his cabinet with him. But at the same time, he is also thinking long term. And I think hoping that people in a year's time say, okay, that investment summit that made it probably 2 days of headlines actually did produce something, or maybe it didn't.
1: So, Paul, when the Prime Minister is in New York later this week at the UN General Assembly, he's not giving a speech. There are no formal plans for him to meet with the U.S. President. We all know that he has said that he keeps in some contact with Donald Trump. It has been a month tomorrow since trade talks between Canada and the United States broke off. How would you describe our relationship with the United States right now?
3: I was amazed to see that in an atmosphere of generally terrible relations between the Trump administration and the Carney government, the trade between the two countries contracted by 2% last year. We tend to concentrate on personalities, we meaning all journalists since the dawn of time. The fact is that Canada and the United States still trade quite robustly, but the U.S. administration is intent on making it costlier and more difficult to trade with the United States. And therefore, I I do a thought experiment where I switch Mark Carney out for

0: for some imaginary other prime minister. I can't imagine any prime minister of Canada right now doing anything other but aggressively seeking markets outside the United States, because the United States market is economically less dependable and politically less friendly than it has been in living memory. So what else are you going to do?
1: You know, I was struck this week because having traveled with the prime minister covering his first trip, the China trip, the Davos speech, and now this one, I was really, though, struck that since August, since this summer, really, you know, the fiasco with the Gordie Howe Bridge, the tariff war and everything, I was so struck this week at how, never mind Canadians' broader relationship with the United States, that Mark Carney has shifted in his attitude towards Trump and dealing with the U.S. And I wrote about this week, and he has moved on, and he really would just wishes Canadians would like catch up to him on this Europe venture and the turn to the Gulf states and markets in Asia. We're going to see, you know, he released a video last week where he talked about, you know, a huge increase in trade with India that he wants to forge in the next 6 months. You know, there are tough questions to be asked about how that gets done, but he's moved on in his head, and he's impatient with the U.S. He's impatient with the talks about the U.S. He's impatient when we ask questions about the U.S. It's like everybody should just get over that. We're going on to something else. And I think the fact is that Canadians still have big, big questions about where that relationship's going, because as Paul points out, you know, still 3/4 of our trade is there.
2: Okay, so Nick, if Tonda makes the point that the Prime Minister has moved on, I'm wondering, because the House is returning tomorrow, where the official opposition is going to be, because of course Pierre Poilievre has wanted the House recalled earlier. Carney said no, because he wants to hear the details of why the trade talks all fell apart. Poilievre was traveling the United States a few weeks ago, made a number of appearances on American news programs where he made the case against U.S. tariffs. To what extent, Nick, has Pierre Poilievre strengthened his case for the Conservative Party as an alternative to the Liberals? And what do they need to do right now to like get some punches in?
3: I think it was a tremendously difficult summer for any opposition leader to make really any headlines. It was such a high profile series of crises that people looked to the Prime Minister to address. And when you're an opposition leader, you sort of scramble for any airtime you can get. He did try with that trip to the United States, where he very openly and repeatedly said he does not criticize his prime minister on foreign soil, when any of the people he was on the other side of the interview with tried to get him to criticize the PM for how he dealt with trade talks. Of course, the implication was, well, of course I want to criticize my prime minister. I just won't do it at this table. But he, I think right now, is dealing with his own internal problems. I mean, Jamil Chavani, a conservative member of parliament who has a pretty decent relationship, long-term friendship with the vice president of the United States, has sort of been needling Poilievre online, seemingly sort of subtweeting Poilievre's approach to criticizing the prime minister. And then sort of from week to week, you get different messages from conservative members of parliament. Larry Brock, a member of parliament from Brantford, Ontario, just resigned. And there's some question about whether or not the Conservatives can hold that seat if when that by-election happens to fill it. That's a seat they've held for 20 years. And so I don't think the Conservatives come into parliament feeling bullish. I think I don't know if they're licking wounds or if they're still assessing where the wounds are, but it's going to be, I think, a tricky time for them to try to get the upper hand on the prime minister. Although the one thing that Poilievre has that Carney hasn't is a desire to be in the House of Commons. I think Poilievre really is hungry to be back in that big, beautiful room, even though for the next few days he'll see limited amounts of Mark Carney on the other side.
2: Paul, the other thing that Carney has that Pierre Poilievre doesn't is the support of the former prime minister, conservative prime minister Stephen Harper, gave a speech at that summit you were at, the investment summit, where he backed Carney. He went to Edmonton, where he supported Carney again. Is he undercutting the current leader of the Conservative Party?
0: So Harper was able to dress that up as essentially a functional presence, because he is the board chair of AIMCO, the Alberta Sovereign Wealth Fund. He did take care in that speech to say that he doesn't believe Carney's gone far enough to attract investment. But I mean, who am I kidding? You show up at Carney's conference to close Carney.

0: Attorneys Conference and you put an asterisk and a footnote on that, you're still substantially closer to Carney and endorsing the government's broad agenda than Pierre Poilievre could stand to be. It's a problem. It's funny, 2 years ago, people who watched and followed the Poilievre leadership of the Conservative Party would have said that he was too controlling and too scripty of his caucus, that you didn't speak without saying exactly what Poilievre wanted in the words he wanted. Now I think it's closer to the truth to say that the Conservative caucus is essentially incoherent. There are people who've moved closer to Trump. There are people who are trying to find a strong conservative way to combat Trump. They're clearly not checking their product with the leader's office. It's becoming harder and harder to tell what the Conservative Party stands for, because it's every man and woman for themselves these days.
1: Does he last, Tonda, Pierre Poilievre?
2: I mean, people thought that he would have been gone after the wave of defections from his caucus last year, possibly through the summer. But he's got some staying power, and he always can point back to the fact that he has a strong base of support in that party. The Conservative Party is right now, its grassroots membership is largely a majority in favor of Poilievre remaining. And can he, if he were to be shoved out, could he marshal the resources to come back? I don't know. But I do think, I agree with everything my colleagues have said here. I mean, it's hard for him to get any oxygen with the way that Trump and Europe and Carney have sucked it all out of the room. And his own caucus, I don't think you've seen sort of any real rallying or effort to rally behind him either. So is he going to stick around? Good question. I love that crystal ball.
3: Nick, speaking of getting oxygen, that is something that the NDP leader, Avi Lewis, is also trying to do. He does not have a seat in the House, but with the Liberals' shift to the right, what does Avi Lewis, the new leader of the NDP, or recently elected leader of the NDP, need to do in the House this sitting?
4: Well, there should be an opening for Avi Lewis and for the NDP. We are expecting legislation from the government that is going to further speed up major project approvals, streamline those processes. We are expecting changes to Canada's labor code, changes that could produce, if the government, well, I don't know if they're going to get it right. I think some unions are basically suiting up for war here. But that will change the way that strikes can happen, like essentially try to reduce the number of strikes at places like ports and railways, the kind of critical infrastructure that can produce very costly labor stoppages. These are gifts to the New Democratic Party, and a different version of the NDP that had more seats in the House of Commons could make a lot more noise and do, I think, quite well in public opinion, public sentiment, and gain some real momentum here. There is, I think, a tailor-made legislative counter agenda for the NDP. So far in the summer, though, Avi Lewis, and I think in part by design, has not been very high profile.

0: He's not really even tried to break through, in part because I think he's really reconnecting with the party membership, trying to figure out where the party's at after a few pretty bad years of a bad election result. But there is something there for them if they want to take it.
1: Paul, the other thing on the Canadian agenda, the Prime Minister, you know, has to hold the coalition of premiers kind of together. We saw it fraying a little bit leading up to the trade talks falling apart. Add those two ingredients into the conversation and what the Prime Minister needs to do.
2: I get the impression that Carney is well satisfied with the progress of events in Alberta and perhaps to a lesser extent in Quebec. Like there's, he clearly said as much in front of a hot mic once when he didn't think anyone was hearing. He wishes that Daniel Smith had resisted the temptation to hold a referendum. He doesn't like the idea of a referendum. He doesn't like the idea of Alberta's sovereignty. But at 75-25 or even 70-30, if that were the vote outcome, that would sort the Alberta separation issue for a while. Similarly, in Quebec, the PQ seems likely to win, but less likely to win a majority, and that would make it very difficult for it to hold a referendum. But it was a strange thing to invite a bunch of international investors to Toronto and tell them that the resource bounty in Canada's prairies is something they should really keep an eye on. In the run-up to a secession referendum in the most bounteous province, as far as I could tell, and we didn't have a lot of access to the actual decision-makers in that room, everyone kind of took it in stride. Canada can be a weird place, but you're right. Alberta and Quebec do complicate the picture over the next 3 months.
1: Yeah, Nikki, I think you were in Alberta, right, this past week?
0: Yeah.
1: And so, days, yeah. So what? How are you seeing the Alberta upcoming referendum fitting into the national agenda?
0: Well, it feels like this very strange campaign. I mean, I grew up, and I think a lot of the country has a touchstone of Quebec as the place where there is this institutional arrangement about sovereignty. Every number of years, you may get a referendum, but you have a party in the National Assembly that is pushing for this. That's just kind of how it goes. And in Alberta, this campaign is so strange. There are because of the way the rules are constructed, there are all kinds of disparate campaigns on both sides of this referendum. So I think a lot of people, of course, are thinking about it. People I spoke to out there, especially in rural Alberta, are thinking about it a lot. But the sense seems to be that the sentiment is sort of settled. Everyone's just kind of waiting for the vote. There's been no real volatility in the polling. It's like Paul says, 75-25. I think there's some question about whether or not 25% of the province voting to have another referendum on voting to leave or stay in Canada. Is 25% enough to kill the movement? It sounds like the answer is probably no. So you probably need a higher number to put this thing to bed if you love Canada and you live in Alberta. But the fact that all of these disparate campaigns on either side can't even really talk to each other about their work means that I think most people are just going about their lives and all of a sudden it's going to be voting day. Although the one thing I did hear is that the number of, and that people are talking about, is the number of mail-in ballot requests is quite high, like in the hundreds of thousands. So we know that people are really actually thinking about voting. Of course, turnout there is the big question.
1: Yeah.
0: All the separatists are going to vote, right? Like all the separatists are going to vote. So how many of the people who want to stay in Canada are really going to take the time to go to the polls?
1: Yeah, I was in Alberta as well last week. And the concern amongst people who support the federalist side of things is that voter turnout. Because as you said, when you're there, it doesn't feel much like a referendum is just around the corner. I will just say as a footnote to our conversation that they're printing something like 40, 45 million ballots because every question is going to be a separate ballot. It's about the same that we print for a federal election across our country. So a lot of paperwork ahead for voters in Alberta. We're going to leave it there for today. Thank you, all three of you. Appreciate it.
2: Thanks. Thank you.
1: Paul Wells is a journalist and author based in Ottawa. Nick Taylor-Vasey is Politico's Ottawa Bureau Chief. And Tonda McCharles is the Ottawa Bureau Chief at the Toronto Star.

0: I'm Pia Chattopadhyay. 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Seize the day. You are what you eat. Take the road less traveled. You have probably heard these phrases so many times that their meanings have become shorthand. But it turns out what we think some of them mean is often totally wrong. Over time, famous quotations have been mistranslated, taken out of context, and reshaped by everything from advertising and Hollywood to everyday use. And for our latest installment of word processing, that is our own ongoing look at language, Canadian writer and humorist Eli Bernstein uncovers the surprising stories behind some of our most familiar expressions. Eli's new book is called Phrased and Confused. Love that, Phrased and Confused. Hey, Eli, welcome back.
1: Thanks so much for having me.
0: So I just listed a couple of phrases, ones that we have heard countless times. What made you start wondering whether we actually understand common phrases?
1: Well, I'd say I've kind of always been a lover of quotes, and I started collecting them over the years. And at some point, I started to notice that my favorite quotes were ironically the ones that I didn't understand very well. So quotes like, a rose is a rose is a rose, or in the beginning was the word. These quotes just sounded so kind of powerful and mysterious to me. And I think powerful precisely because they were mysterious. So I just wanted to spend some time with these kind of deep and enigmatic quotes in order to better understand them. But then in the process of researching quotes like that, I noticed there was this whole other set of quotes, namely ones that we just get plain wrong. So some of the ones you mentioned already, quotes like ignorance is bliss, hell is other people, the road less traveled. We use them all the time, and yet it turns out that they don't quite mean what they think they do. And so I thought it would be fun to kind of explore both kinds of quotes in the book, those we get wrong and those we don't get at all, since both are a kind of confusion.
0: So it's so interesting about some of the examples you've given.
1: Enters the public domain and becomes almost an expression or saying. We are liable, of course, to forget where it comes from. And that frees us to make of them what we will. And I actually think that's a great thing. I don't think it's anything that should be policed or controlled. Language is natural and evolves, and I think it's perfectly fine that these quotations change with time. But at the same time, I think it is very interesting to go back and revisit the author's original meanings, original intentions, if only to kind of take stock of how much society has changed or kind of how alien history can sometimes feel. So I think it's very fun to kind of do a then and now comparison and see what our modern interpretation of the quotes says about us.
0: Let's get into some of the examples. You mentioned ignorance is bliss, so walk us through that one.
1: So ignorance is bliss is a funny one because it comes from a poem called Ode Upon a Distant Prospect of Eton College. And Eton College is a grade school in England. So it's somewhat ironic that a line that is used to kind of champion ignorance comes from a poem dedicated and kind of celebrating the place where the poet got a lot of learning. And if you read the poem closely, you will realize that he is not celebrating all kinds of ignorance. The full line reads, where ignorance is bliss, 'tis folly to be wise. The operative word there being where. So he's not anti-learning across the board, specifically the kind of learning he is wary of. The kind that unfortunately comes with growing up and becoming an adult. So he's celebrating the ignorance of youth, the kind of carefree days of youth before, you know, the stresses of work and everything else kind of start piling up. So, you know, I don't think that the modern day interpretation is a huge departure in this case. And yet at the same time, it's slightly different.
0: Except for people would say like, oh, I don't know that ignorance is bliss, right? It's sort of like an apology or an admission that I don't have to know this thing because like ignorance is bliss.
1: Yeah, and I don't think that the poet Thomas Gray would be encouraging people to bury their heads in the sand or to stay ill-informed because the information is painful. I think he's really referring more to kind of the personal travails that beset us at some point in our lives, but that when we are young, perhaps we're not as rife with.
0: Okay, I want to unpack one that is very, very near and dear to me, Eli. I sign off every single one of my emails with it. I've been doing it for 25 years. This is carpe diem. I know this one because
1: amazing.
0: I had to look it up. But it comes from the Roman poet Horace. We

0: widely sort of think it means like seize the day in this, I don't know, like motivational way, like live large, seize the day. But what did Horace actually mean by carpe diem? Not the Dead Poets Society version.
1: Yeah, so this is a great one because, as you say, it is so well known. It's perhaps one of the few Latin phrases that is still widely in circulation, and it comes from a kind of random poem that's about 2,000 years old. So it's kind of impressive it's lasted so long. And yet, according to Latin experts, carpe diem is more accurately translated as pluck the day. And the meaning changes in accordance with that slight shift in vocabulary. So it's not nearly as heroic or YOLO or grab the bull by the horns meaning as we might think it is. It is, in fact, much more laid back, urbane. It is much more about kind of relaxing. And in fact, in the context of the poem, the speaker is trying to get his interlocutor to relax about trying to know the future and to just kind of sit back and enjoy the moment. So if anything, it's more of a kind of Roman be here now.
0: Mm-hmm. Live in the moment.
1: Live in the moment and enjoy it. And in fact, it's got, as you can imagine, with the word pluck, it has a kind of connotation that comes from the vineyard. So it's plucking the day like it's a grape.
0: All right. Let's turn to another phrase. This comes from one of the most popular poems, at least from an American. This comes from Robert Frost's poem, The Road Not Taken. In it, Frost writes, quote, two roads diverged in a wood and I took the one less traveled by, and that has made all the difference. You see it like on, I don't know, motivational posters or keychains or something. Yeah. You argue this may be one of the most misunderstood poems in English. Why?
1: Yeah, absolutely. I think a lot of the quotes in the book kind of maybe offer a slight shift in meaning, sometimes a slightly bigger shift in meaning. But in this one, we're really turning the meaning on its head, and we've got it quite wrong. So in the poem that the line comes from, someone is walking in the woods and they come to a fork in the road. And then they say that they decided to take the road less traveled by, and it made all the difference, as you say. So naturally, as you say, it's thought to be a message about nonconformism, about striking out on your own, going your own way. And it is such a universal shorthand for that idea of, you know, maverick individualism. It appears in everything from car commercials to commencement speeches. And yet, if you look at the poem closely, the shocking thing is that it actually says that the two roads were equally well traveled, and only that the narrator will be telling themselves that they took the road less traveled, not that they actually did. So it's actually, this poem is about something completely different. It is about how we make meaning out of life's arbitrary decisions after the fact, and kind of how we turn those blind choices we make into some kind of a life story. So Robert Frost is arguably playing a bit of a trick on us, because I think, you know, we see what we want to in the poem, which is this kind of heroic or romantic or sentimental idea of kind of being original. But really it's about indecisiveness and finitude and even FOMO, because it's ultimately about how we kind of justify our decisions and explain away the other ones.
0: You know, when I think of artists, often they don't want to talk about their intention and meaning because they want to leave it up to the receiver to interpret and to take away and to find their own way into, you know, a song, a story, a poem. I'm curious, what do you think Frost might think of the way people use that motto now?
1: I imagine he would chuckle because I think that he was a poet full of mischief. And in fact, there is a quote about him. I'm not going to get it quite right. How inappropriate of me. But I think the quote that he said was something like, be careful of this one. It's very, very tricky. So despite it having this kind of widely interpreted meaning, and it seems like a straightforward enough poem, you know, give it a close look. He really does say that the two roads were equally covered in leaves and equally kind of well passed over. So I think that he would probably have a quiet chuckle to himself.
0: Okay. This one's more a kind of everyday usage kind of phrase. This has to do with nutritional advice. You hear people say it all the time. You are what you eat. Healthy food equals healthy body. That's not actually the original phrase.
1: No, it's neither the original phrasing nor the original meaning. So the original version of the line is, tell me what you eat and I shall tell you what you are. And it comes from the 19th century French food writer Jean-Anthelme Briat-Savarin. I hope I'm getting that right. And he is considered one of the pioneers of the modern food essay and of food writing. So the line, as you kind of rightly say, is commonly thought to mean something like healthy body, healthy mind. You know, if you eat broccoli, you'll be fit and smart and sharp and so on. And if you eat candy bars all day, not so much. But Briette Savarin was actually making more of a comment about taste. He was saying that kind of what you choose

0: to eat is a reflection of how refined or developed your judgment is. You know, a cultivated palate is, for him, kind of reflective of a cultivated mind, because it shows, you know, the ability to pay very close attention to things and to kind of discern good from bad. So in short, this one is not about your diet, but about your palate or sense of taste.
1: Hmm. So you said at the beginning of our conversation that part of your motivation for writing this book is kind of to see how language evolves and what it says about us today. So if we use the "you are what you eat," what does that tell you about how we as a society take these kinds of phrases and impose our own beliefs?
0: I think this is a perfect example of kind of taking a measure of the difference between then and now. You know, now we're all too aware of kind of the impact of diet on our state of health. So it's only natural that we will kind of recast or reinterpret these lines in a more modern sense. And I think that that's perfectly fine. I think, you know, any linguist will tell you, or any lexicographer will tell you, that drift is inevitable. Controlling it is perhaps futile, but at the same time, it is fun and enriching to kind of go back and see what the original ideas were.
1: If you're just joining us, I'm Pia Chattopadhyay, and I'm speaking with the writer and humorist Eli Bernstein. Eli's got a new book out. It's all about famous phrases we often get wrong. So Eli, some of them aren't using phrases incorrectly. It's kind of using the wrong words. So, you know, begs the question versus raises the question. Do you want to just parse those two for us?
0: Yeah. So this is a tough one. So beg the question is kind of nowadays most often used, in, as you say, in the sense of raise the question or invite the question. But it traditionally referred to something more technical. And it actually goes all the way back to Aristotle, if you can believe it. But it specifically refers to the fallacy of assuming what you're trying to prove, otherwise known as circular reasoning. So a classic example is the Bible is the word of God because it says so. Now, it's not saying that you can't believe in the Bible or that it's wrong to or anything like that. But the argument here begs the question because it assumes that everything the Bible says is true in the first place. But that's precisely what's in question. So another way of putting this is that the conclusion is snuck into the premise. You already have to believe that the Bible is true in order to accept its logic. And this is called, or was called, begging the question, because the person who makes that argument isn't earning what they're setting out to prove. They're not trying to prove that which is in question by argument, but are simply, you know, so to speak, begging for it. Now, it's not a particularly intuitive expression, and I should qualify everything I've just said by the fact that the more common use of this phrase nowadays is ultimately just to raise the question, to invite the question. But still, if you enter a kind of formal debate or a law class or are writing a philosophy paper, you might get marked down or a kind of icy stare if you use it in that looser sense.
1: Or if you host a CBC program and people write in and tell you you've used that incorrectly. That happens from time to time.
0: Amazing. I would love to look at those.
1: But I guess it's sort of, we take, you know, all of these together. And I think this kind of picks up on the point I was just trying to make, which is if we are, people are understanding one another, if we are communicating in a way that the other person, it makes sense, if we get the meaning and the lessons from these phrases, does it really matter, or to what extent does it really matter that we're mucking up the original definition?
0: Well, I think precision in language is a virtue, and we rely on that metaphor of getting the message across. And yet, you know, as any tennis player knows, there are different kinds of ways to get the ball over the net. There are sentences that are more accurately put, that better capture the thing that you're trying to say. So I always think attentiveness in language is rewarding, both just as a pleasure and also it improves the quality of your communication.
1: I guess sometimes also you know, some of the ones that you've laid out for us, they're a more complicated idea, and then we just make them so simple and so catchy that you not only lose the story or the meaning, but you kind of perhaps lose the beauty of something.
0: I think that's really well put. I think that, you know, one of the reasons I like to think that this book matters more than just being a bit of fun, which I hope it is that a lot of these quotes are cultural touchstones. You know, that they've come to epitomize in a very small space these really

0: book matters more than just being a bit of fun, which I hope it is that a lot of these quotes are cultural touchstones, you know, that they've come to epitomize in a very small space these really big ideas, sometimes about what it is to be human. And I think that to better understand these touchstones and to reconnect with them is to better understand those big ideas. And I think that that's kind of inherently life enriching. I'm obviously biased. And I think a related reason I think it matters is that, and forgive me, this is a bit of a cliche, but you know, we do live in a very speedy and distracted world. And I think that's especially true in the world of reading, where we're constantly just skimming along, speed reading, not necessarily going beneath the surface of things. And so I think it's valuable to really, really slow down in our reading, spend time with single individual sentences just to get a bit of that depth back and that slowness. And I think, as you rightly said, that beauty, because it, you know, that's how you kind of appreciate what can make language so powerful and meaningful.
1: I'm glad you brought up the humanity, because we live in a world of AI, which writes for us, which thinks for us in many ways, and will extend that in the years to come. So we're trying to keep the humanity of these phrases, aren't we?
0: Absolutely. I almost hesitate to kind of drop the AI theme or weave that in here, but I think it is ultimately quite relevant, because with AI, so-called AI slop or kind of AI chatbots, you know, all the individual personality of language is being stripped away, because effectively it goes through this giant blender and spits something out that's kind of, you know, voiceless. So, you know, I like to think that this book is kind of about reconnecting with real individual human voices, or, you know, if

0: old. You don't finger wag to me or any other reader about, you've been saying this wrong, you've got this wrong, which would be easy enough to do. And I'm sure sometimes when you're sitting down, you're like, I just want to tell people they've been saying this wrong for ages. But you deliberately choose not to finger wag, and I want you to tell me why.
1: First of all, thank you, because I live in fear of being called pedantic, although it's funny that I've chosen to write books like this because I'm obviously going to be called pedantic for the rest of my life. But I think that for the quotes that we get wrong, I think mostly it's just fun. But I think that for me, at least while writing it, it was a big reminder of kind of human fallibility, or at least of my fallibility, because these are quotes that I personally have used for decades. And so to look at them in their original context and realize that they don't at all mean what I thought they meant, it's humbling, and it reminds

0: read the book and take away the idea that they should be using the quotes in a certain way. You know, language is kind of the property of everyone. And especially in the case of quotations that are so old and ubiquitous that they're essentially kind of public domain, as I was saying earlier. So it's free, you know, we're free to do what we want with them. And I think it's exciting to go back to see how kind of strange those meanings might be, or just to kind of appreciate, kind of go down this rabbit hole and appreciate a certain time and place in history. And then it's also fun to kind of take a measure of how we've reinterpreted those lines, you know, to come full circle to your email signature. I wonder if, you know, we sticklers about the meaning of carpe diem had won the war, whether we'd still use it, because I think seize the day is such a great translation. You know, if it's less accurate, it is at least kind of invigorating and kind of beautiful piece of language. So I say keep using seize the day if it feels right.
1: Listen, I'm going to keep using it, but it works in its original context. Stop worrying about tomorrow. Enjoy the day. That's what it means. Enjoy today. What all this good conversation I'm having is carping the diem.
0: Absolutely.
1: Good to talk to you as always, Eli. Thank you very much.
0: Thank you so much, Pia.
1: Eli Bernstein is a Canadian writer, humorist, and the author of Phrased and Confused, The Curious Meanings of Timeless Quotations. So we want to send things over to you now. Is there a phrase that people use incorrectly that really gets under your skin? Maybe you have learned you have been using a well-known saying that means something totally different than you once thought. You can send us your story by sending an email to sunday@cbc.ca.

All right, the CBC News is up next. When we are back, after 30 years, the WNBA is making headlines. But is it for the right reasons? We will trace the basketball league's rise to popularity and what its place in culture is today. I'm Pia Chattopadhyay. The Sunday Magazine's back in 6 minutes.

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7: This is CBC News. At 10 o'clock, it's mostly cloudy and 10 degrees in Brandon, 8 degrees and mainly sunny in downtown Winnipeg. Good morning, I'm Matt Humphrey. Winnipeg police are on scene at a crash in West Kildonan, and there are traffic issues to be aware of. Police say Leela Avenue at McGregor Street is closed to all traffic after a bad car crash. Leela is closed westbound from Powers to McGregor, and McGregor Street is closed in all directions from Partridge Avenue to Templeton Avenue. Partridge Avenue remains open eastbound at this time. Two pilots are dead after a Cessna 172 crashed near Kisby, Saskatchewan. The plane was registered to Manitoba Flight School Harves Air. The school tells CBC News the pilots were flying from Regina to Steinbach on a nighttime flight. The TSB says it was notified the plane was overdue Friday morning, and search and rescue teams found it near the village that night. Harves Air says the pilots were licensed and had rented the Cessna to build time toward their commercial licenses. The cause of the crash is under investigation. In a recent poll, mayoral candidate Scott Gillingham is leading among decided voters. On behalf of the Winnipeg Free Press, Abacus Data asked 600 people who they would like to see at the helm of Winnipeg City Hall. 55% of respondents who know who they're voting for chose Gillingham. Mary Agnes Welch is

0: as a vice president with Abacus Data.
1: We are kind of, it feels like relying on that pretty classic pattern in civic politics where the power of incumbency is a pretty tough nut to crack.
0: Well, Welch says there's a flip side. The poll suggests a majority of Winnipeggers are still unsure of who they want to vote for. And when taking them into account, Gillingham only has 20% of support among survey respondents. The poll was conducted between late August and early September. It has a 4% margin of error. In international news, Yemen's Houthi rebels are taking responsibility for attacking Saudi Arabia's capital city. In a video statement released by the rebel group, their spokesperson saying they targeted Riyadh and an oil facility in Yanbu with missiles and drones. They say it's in retaliation to attacks on the Yemeni capital, Sana'a. On Saturday, plumes of smoke were seen rising near Riyadh's airport. Alerts and warnings sent overnight to residents as well. The Saudi-led military coalition fighting the Houthis says they were able to intercept the attack, but the attack does mark an escalation in the regional conflict, and it triggered an advisory by the State Department, the U.S. State Department, asking citizens to reconsider traveling to and through the region. Members of Parliament return to Ottawa tomorrow after a busy summer break. Prime Minister Mark Carney steps back into the House, fresh off a whirlwind tour of international diplomacy. But back home, he faces a fired-up opposition looking to put pressure on the government over the cost of living and the economy. The CBC's chief political correspondent, Rosemary Barton, has more.
2: The prime minister is coming off an exceptionally busy week, and he's headed into another one. But the legislative agenda is really going to speak to the focus of the government right now, and that is the economy. The big focus, of course, will be on the budget later this fall, but there are a handful of other pieces of legislation that the prime minister has said will be some of the most consequential for this government and in decades. One, changes to Canada's labor code, which would explicitly allow the minister responsible to direct the Industrial Relations Board to end work stoppages and order arbitration. That is targeted towards industries that would have implications for Canada's exports, ports, railways. Think of things like that. It's the result of consultations this summer, but it could still result in criticism. The government also planning to move forward with its One Project, One Review legislation, again, to speed up infrastructure projects and investment. And, of course, that other slightly controversial decision to privatize the operations of some airports in the country. Rosemary Barton, CBC News, Ottawa.
0: And also today, the Prime Minister is meeting with French President Emmanuel Macron off the coast of Newfoundland. The two leaders are visiting the French archipelago, Saint-Pierre-et-Miquelon. Today's meeting is set to focus on building trade in several strategic sectors, including energy and critical minerals. This is the first time a Canadian Prime Minister has made an official visit to the French territories. It's also the first time in more than a decade a sitting French president has visited that group of islands. We could see showers later on, but mostly sunny skies today in Winnipeg, a high around 20 degrees. Brandon, also you're seeing mostly sunny skies, a high around 20. Dauphin, clearing skies, a high around 19. Mainly sunny in Flin Flon, a high around 15. You're seeing clearing skies in Thompson with a high around 13 degrees. And

0: Hello again, I'm Pia Chattopadhyay. Welcome back to the Sunday Magazine. We're live on CBC Radio, the free CBC News app, and as well on Sirius XM 161. You can also catch us on demand on CBC Listen and wherever you get your podcasts. Still to come, David Suzuki says we are failing to fight climate change, but that does not mean he is giving up. The activist and broadcaster will tell us how he's evolving his climate action in the face of inaction, and he'll reflect on the lessons he has learned in his 90 years on this planet. David Suzuki is coming up in about 25 minutes. But let's start this hour here. The WNBA's regular season is coming to an end with playoffs about to begin. It has been a milestone season for the Women's Professional Basketball League and a record-breaking one as well, both in terms of attendance and viewership. And for the first time in its 30-year history, there's now a Canadian team, the Toronto Tempo, in the league. But not all of the attention and headlines the league's been generating in recent months have had to do with play on the court. Star players Caitlin Clark and Sophie Cunningham have become focal points in the culture wars, setting off heated debates. Tamron Spruill is a veteran WNBA journalist and the author of the upcoming book, The W, A History of the WNBA. Tamron, hello.
1: Hi, good morning. Thank you for having me.
0: Yeah, it's great to have you here. What a season it's been so far, both on and off the court. Let's start with the on-court stuff. Playoffs get underway next weekend, next Sunday. What are some storylines you're watching for?
1: I think everybody's looking for the young players and the young teams to see how they're going to do. I'm not sure people predicted that Natalie Nakase's Valkyries in Golden State would be one of the hottest teams in the league. And then you have the Lynx in Minnesota with rookie Olivia Miles playing like a superstar veteran. Very exciting teams to watch. And then the Atlanta Dream, who are also near the top of the standings, are seeking their first ever WNBA title with the Aces, multiple time champions in the mix. So it should be an exciting playoff time.
0: Yeah, it hasn't been a winning inaugural season for the Toronto Tempo, but I have to say, in this city and across our country, it's been a really exciting one. The team's really been embraced in our country. And what has it meant for the league to have its first international franchise with the Tempo?
1: I think that even if the record isn't impressive and the Tempo's not going to make it to the playoffs, I still think it's amazing how well the team is developing. And you have a great coach, and I think it's just a matter of time of getting the right pieces into play for that to happen. And I was just reflecting this morning that the WNBA got a team in Canada for its 30th season. And so this is where one area where the WNBA did something before the NBA, because I believe the NBA was in existence for almost 50 years. I think it was in the 49th year when they got the Raptors. So I think that's tremendous. And I'm really excited about the mascots that were announced. It may sound silly, but I feel like people are really about representation and are, you know, in love with the dual themes there and how adorable they are.
0: Yeah. This league, it's come a long ways. I want to go back to its humble origins. And there's this wild fact you note in your book that some of the game's biggest names today were born back in the league's inaugural season in 1997. What was the original vision for the WNBA, and has it lived up to that vision?
1: The original vision was just to have a professional women's basketball league. And it was to kind of model it as it was packaged as kind of the little sister of the NBA. And at first, all of that worked great. The initial vision was working. People were able to play in the U.S. But also built into the model was the low salaries and the expectations that players could have best of both worlds by continuing to play overseas as they had been before the league existed. And so that's where the business model failed to evolve from that. And then you have players for years playing year-round basketball, and that obviously is going to taint the product when the players end up with injuries from playing without rest. And then you have the other issue of what we saw with Brittany Griner and other players who've found themselves in peril overseas playing in kind of geopolitical hotspots.
0: Yeah, we'll talk about Brittany Griner in just a sec. But I want to stick with something you said about those early days about not just the low salaries. They were flying coach. They were sharing rooms. Even if you had an infant with you, you were sharing a room with one of your teammates. And as you say, all of it for very little money. So how far have things evolved to today, especially on salary? Are the players in the WNBA being treated like the professional athletes that they really are?
1: The original salaries, you mentioned those players from who were born around 97 or a little bit after, who were

0: salary, minimum rookie salary in the WNBA was $10,000 and per season. The average was about $25,000. And I mentioned Ogunbowale because when I interviewed her, I believe it was 2019 or somewhere in 19, 20, 21, 22. I just cannot remember exactly. I apologize. But I remember her talking about how terrible the rookie salaries are. Players who were superstars drafted in the top first five picks, making around $47,000-$50,000 a year before tax. And the jump has been dramatic. Most players of that caliber are solid six-figure salaries now. We have million-dollar players now. And players who are top picks, top rookie picks, have even higher ability to go higher in the bracket. Whereas before, it was all rookies paid the same, no matter where you were picked on the draft board or how you performed from one season to the next.
1: This is a great game to watch. It is great basketball, but it has been an uphill battle over the 30 years to have the sport really break through with the public. Tamron, you know, I've been broadcasting for 30 years. I started in 1997 and I cover a lot of different things. And maybe I have, but I can't remember ever having a conversation like the one we're having today. In other words, I don't think I've ever actually really talked about the WNBA. And I say that because the media has had a part to play in the non-coverage and now coverage of the WNBA. And I'm wondering what you've observed in the United States, how especially the sports media there has covered the WNBA over the past three decades.
0: That's a tremendous question. And I think it's kind of telling that I'm on your show in Canada and not a show in the U.S. right now. The sports media sector is very, very much focuses on insiders. And as an independent journalist, it's hard to get that inside access. And it's people who are hired now that it's doing well, coming into full-time jobs and being the faces of their organizations. Whereas there are a lot of people who never got that opportunity, who had we, people like me and other independent, mainly women, journalists, if we had had those opportunities, maybe the league could have done better sooner. And I do think it requires taking a hard look at the media's just abject either neglect of the league or periods of open degradation of the WNBA and keeping it fully in the margins. And now it's great. Everybody's on board. But a lot of consequences stem from that treatment. And I would urge current players and fans to realize that where we are now is not a guarantee that it's permanently going to continue to have the success, because it's also under attack by nature of the demographics that make this league up.
1: Yeah, let's talk about the demographics, because that's an important part of this conversation of what's happened, not just this past season, but really with more coverage of the league, more of this stuff has come to light for a lot more people. You write, Tamron, about certain players, players like Sue Bird, a retired star player, having, quote, the look, a certain look that the media and the league for years like to present as the face of the WNBA. What is the look? What isn't the look?
0: Well, those words came from Bird herself after she retired and did some more candid interviews that she did not do during her playing days, where she said that I'm, you know, a young 20 something woman signing. My dream is finally coming true of me getting to play professionally, and having people sit her down and say, if you want to have marketing success off the court, you have the look and you need to just present yourself as what middle America can handle. And so that's, she didn't come out as a gay woman until she announced her relationship to Megan Rapinoe later in her career. So it was, don't talk about your personal life, show up. And she's very straight-laced looking with a dark ponytail, non-threatening, women who are not too tall. And we can follow the lineage from Sue Bird to Sabrina Ionescu to Caitlin Clark today. And anybody who doesn't look like that, I would say doesn't have the look that people assume will have marketability. And the multi-layers to that is A, it's just based in bias, and then

0: B, it's kind of shortchanging people's intellect and really making wild assumptions and catering to bias. Instead of assuming that somebody can't embrace a player who is enormous or covered in tattoos or whatever the case may be that makes them a little different, who's dark skinned, instead of assuming that that person can't be marketable, give people the benefit of the doubt, showcase the player's talent, showcase their personalities. There are a lot of players who have immense talents off the court who are doing lots of other things in other fields. And those are the things that fans want to know. They want to know the players, and it shouldn't be limited to just anointing a couple of players that decision makers assume will be popular with the masses.
1: You know, just to remind people, especially people who are younger amongst our listenership, about what kind of the world was like back in 1997 when the league first came onto the scene. You know, in that year, Ellen DeGeneres, the comedian, her character on her sitcom, Ellen, came out as gay. There was this huge cultural backlash. The show was canceled. So that was the climate into which this league was born. A lot has changed since then, of course. You write that it was only around 2014, though, that the NBA started actively acknowledging that it has a queer fan base, a big one, marketing themselves to those fans. Why was the league holding itself back by not embracing the whole spectrum of its players and fans?
0: That's a great question. It comes from not having the leverage to do so. And as I write in the book, if Ellen DeGeneres, who had a sitcom on a major network on ABC, could fully be canceled, receive death threats, be deemed a pariah in society for coming out and saying, I'm gay, have her show canceled. And then she went on to be blacklisted from Hollywood for about a decade before getting another opportunity and coming out with a daytime talk show. If a woman who is a white woman who's very prominent in society is treated that way, then what leverage did the players in the WNBA have themselves or collectively as a league to not suppress? So much we talk about the media influence, and then there's just the cultural influence. And it's kind of like society needed to grow up and to learn what other lives are like, and those changes needed to be made for inclusion and belonging. And Brittany Griner is the one who tipped off the big change, I would say, because other players were ostracized leading up to Griner entering the league, having come out before draft day and wanting to foster understanding and inclusion and belonging among the queer fan base. And the then president of the league, Laurel Richie, said, okay, great, we'll work with you. And it was in 2014 that the Pride Nights began, where they're theme nights throughout every season. And so Pride Night became one of them, where each June, each team in the league puts on a Pride Night to celebrate those fans and players and to foster that that inclusion and belonging amongst everybody.
1: Brittany Griner, of course, got a lot of attention. She made big headlines when she was detained a handful of years ago in Russia for 10 months, allegedly had vape cartridges with cannabis oil in her luggage. That's illegal in Russia. You, Tamron, started the Change.org petition to get the White House involved in her case, which it ultimately did. I'm wondering how you would describe the actions both the NBA, so the men's league, and the WNBA took during this very precarious moment around Brittany Griner.
0: I understand that people were getting advice from all sorts of areas, and you're dealing with a situation with a government that the U.S. really didn't have diplomatic relations with at that time. Everything had, you know, pretty much soured. And so it was, I assumed that from statements that I'd read that the government's well aware of it. The State Department had issued travel warnings saying don't travel to these regions. So I'm sure they were aware of it, but I wanted to have them prioritize it and to break the fear of speaking to advocate for a citizen who's being detained in Russia. And multiple things can exist. You can create a petition where you are calling on our elected officials to prioritize this and to state the reason.

0: happens without criticizing anybody, but just to draw attention to it and to develop that support at home. And the silence from the WNBA and NBA is just shameful. Mm. You have Adam Silver this season advocating in the media for Caitlin Clark, saying when people complain and say, oh, people are beating her up on the field and this is assault, the game's too physical, and these people are new to the WNBA and they were kind of warned that the expectations of what they should expect of Clark in the WNBA. It's not college ball. You don't just get to be open for all the shots you want to make. It is a physical game, and that's always been the case. And so when you have Adam Silver coming out and saying she's just a younger player who's trying to get better and develop, I think that's true of all players. But singling her out for that and remaining silent on Griner's detention back in 2022, even after the news broke in the U.S. in the New York Times, I think it was March 5th that year, really says a lot. And we understand the other side that, oh, we don't want to draw attention to it because then they're going to use her as a political pawn. Well, it was obvious to me that she was taken specifically for who she is and her fame internationally. And silence isn't going to do anything to assist her. Mm. So I just feel those contradictions are there. And until businesses, but also just culturally, everybody kind of confront their internal biases that drive decisions. We're all kind of in trouble, you know, and we can see I'm talking to a Canadian broadcaster, and we can see the divisions in our two countries right now. And the reasons are multi-layered as they are. The WNBA is kind of just like a microcosm of these bigger issues.
1: Yeah. Can we talk a little bit more about Caitlin Clark? If people aren't familiar, she is sort of the face of the league. She's a star player. I think she's a household name. Nowadays, people in the media have held her as this quote unquote savior for the NBA. And I should point out for people who aren't familiar with Caitlin Clark, she's white. And as you say, there's been this outcry from some fans, politicians, that she's been treated unfairly in the league with rough physical play, having fouls called against her. And the other side of this is black players, including Alyssa Thomas of the Phoenix Mercury, says she's received online death threats and racial slurs after an altercation with Clark. Help us understand what's happening here. You've laid out some of the context, but be a bit more direct about how you see how things are going.
0: Well, first of all, I feel like the WNBA welcomes fans, and I've heard in interviews where, for example, Breonna Stewart, a longtime star and a champion in the league, has said that more than anything, we want WNBA games to be a place where everybody feels welcome and free to be their authentic selves. So then you have a lot of people glomming on to Caitlin Clark amid her rise and national fame, which happened while she was still in college. And that's a function of the NCAA rules changing, allowing college players to profit from their name, image, and likeness. So she was able to be in viral State Farm commercials, become a household name, and people are following her into the league and to who they perceive her to be as a young woman from the Midwest. And so she gets into the league, and people assume that when she's being knocked down or there's a play that's, you know, physical, that people are targeting her. And this is the narrative, the lens that they're seeing, that, oh, this black lesbian like Alyssa Thomas is roughing up our, you know, pure little Caitlin Clark. And it's just such an unfair narrative to both athletes. These are professional athletes in a professional game that people came to watch, and there's no vilification to be had. If there's a rough foul, we have referees, they can call it or not call it. But it's definitely a lot of politicization around Clark that she didn't ask for. She just wants to play ball. She wanted to break all the college records. She did that. She doesn't need me coming to her defense. If she wants to make statements, she absolutely can. But the multiple layers is these situations were heaped onto her and onto the league. And and causing these divisions. The WNBA was able to make it to 30 years because for so long the players were

0: collectively galvanized around the need to keep the league alive. There's like, what can we do? Like, we'll do anything. We'll market ourselves. We'll do all of these things to make this succeed because we want to play in front of our friends and family at home. But now, what are players going to galvanize around to prevent the league from being torn apart from these storylines that are really unfair and imposed from the outside?
1: I'm going to bring up one more storyline because I think it is important to discuss. And this has to do with Sophie Cunningham, who is Clark's teammate. She's generating.

0: potato in the U.S. This issue is amongst those discussions. How is that affecting the conversation with the WNBA?
1: It's just another storyline that is, it's unfortunate. The Slayers and the players union to foster understanding amongst the players. But Sophie's developed a big fan base for what she said. And there are a lot of people in our society who agree with what she's saying, but it's all very much being blown out of proportion and made to be a conversation that, again, is taking away from these female athletes who just are trying to play sports and compete. And it has become a flash point and one that's very unfortunate because, again, people are using the league for these other things rather than just watching them play. And it could be said from the other side. I mean, we can look back at 2016 when the players were advocating against 2016, advocating against the police killings of unarmed Black men. And in Minnesota, you have the Lynx and Maya Moore and Rebecca Brunson at the time, Simone Augustus, Lindsay Whalen, all wearing shirts with the names of men who were recently slain, saying Black Lives Matter. Mm-hmm. And people said, shut up and, you know, dribble, stick to sports. And so here we are again with a player advocating for something and it taking the attention off of the basketball. Where it's different for Sophie, though, is a lot of the players are queer. We've had one trans player in Laysha Clarendon. And that's not going to help solidify the WNBA. Hmm. It's kind of catering to these external forces that are trying to drive divisions into us and them within the league, where it is a majority a league that's so international and, to me, one of the most beautiful leagues in the world because of that, and diverse. And there has to be a place for everybody to belong peacefully. But these storylines are taking the peace and joy out of what should be a celebratory 30th season.
0: Are you hopeful for the future of the WNBA?
1: I'm hopeful for the future if the league gets a commissioner or a new leader who has the business acumen of Kathy Engelbert and can continue building what Engelbert really was a game changer and getting all of these sponsorships on board and unfolding a plan with all these connections that she has and, you know, former Deloitte executive. Culturally, the new commissioner must be aligned with the players' collective values and advocate for those. Mm. And now that we have the Trump-appointed ambassador to Italy, who also owns the Houston Rockets, now assuming ownership of the Comets and bringing that team back to Houston, what does somebody in the, you know, a Trump ambassador want in the WNBA? That's a question that resonates with me, especially because Engelbert took the Connecticut Sun out of New England and sold it to him. And so for the first time in a long time, there's not a professional women's basketball team in the six-state region of New England. And for those following national politics in the U.S., we know that New England and, yeah, and Boston and the educational institutions have been under attack. Mm. So I think in the future, the players may want to advocate to be in the room or have a collective vote or contribution in some way into who gets to own a team. And I heard somebody joke the other day, you know, well, are there any nice, humane people who are wealthy, or all the wealthy people have values that don't align with players in the league? And I don't have an answer to that, obviously.
0: Okay, we will leave it there. Tamron's been very good to talk to you. Thank you very much.
1: Thank you so much for having me. It's been a pleasure.
0: Tamron Sproul's new book is coming out this coming week. It is called The W, A History of the WNBA. You're listening to The Sunday Magazine. I'm Pia Chattopadhyay. Jane Fonda calls him, quote, a poetic, soulful scientist who has changed many lives and opened many minds, mine included. To Neil Young, he is a friend and a proud Canadian. And for many Canadians, David Suzuki has just always been there on our radios, televisions, sharing his passion and activism for science and the environment. Back in March, David celebrated his 90th trip around the sun.

0: and he shared wisdom gained in his decades on Earth in a recent book called Lessons from a Lifetime. I spoke with David Suzuki just before he celebrated that big birthday. Here's our conversation. 90, huh?
1: Who would have believed it?
0: You might have.
1: Well, I've been very fortunate. As I tell people, I chose my parents carefully because genetics has a lot to do with it. But I've been very, very lucky. And you know, reflecting back on my career, I've been very fortunate in having CBC. I'm such a big fan of public broadcasting, especially today in the time of social media. You know, what the hell? Where do we look for any kind of authority? It's got to be CBC.
0: You no longer work here, so you don't have to say that.
1: That's
0: fair
1: true.
0: Enough, but thank you for it. When you retired from CBC Television for The Nature of Things in 2023, you said you're taking on the role of an active elder, is how you put that. How's that going for you?
1: Well, it's a great time because the most important role as an elder is my grandchildren. You know, I thought having children was the greatest thing that ever happened to me. I wanted to pump them out every 2 years. I want another one. But boy, if we could have skipped all that and gone straight to the grandchildren, that would have been great. They are the joy of my life. And of course, they are such a strong motivation for me. I happened to be locked down with three young grandchildren during the COVID crisis for 6 months with their mom and dad and my wife. And because I'm a morning guy, I had the morning shift. And every morning, you know, I'd dress them, feed them, and rain or shine, we went out. And, you know, at my old age, I'm a crotchety old guy. I look out and say, look at that. They cut those damn trees down. And look at all the crap on the beach here. But the kids don't see that. They look out and they're discovering the world. And it is every bit as magical. When I found a salamander, you would have thought I'd won a Nobel Prize. Aww. It was just the greatest thing. And so thanks to them, I saw the world. And even though we've done terrible things to the planet, it's still magical. And it just gives me that much more inspiration to keep going. You can't give up and just say, well, I'm too old to do anything.
0: All the public work you've done over so many decades, it has come to, at least publicly, define your life. I know there are things that have defined your life in many other ways, including your grandchildren. Do you credit your father with priming you to be the speaker that you are today? How did he shape that sensibility?
1: My father really was my great mentor. He was born and raised in Canada. He guided me and he said, you know, one of the problems with the Japanese, they don't like to stick out. And when we're born in Canada, we still have that kind of cultural reserve where we don't want to have people make a fuss over you. He said, if you want to compete in Canada with Canadians, you have to get up and be able to speak in public and present your ideas with force. And so he made me enter oratorical contests. Now, I don't know if they still have those anymore, but he basically trained me. I would have to write my speech out longhand, and then every night, but this is a couple of weeks before the contest, down in the basement after dinner, he would sit there with my speech, and I would orate. I'd give the speech.
0: This is back in the 1950s?
1: This is 1950s, yeah. And so if I flubbed a word, go back to the beginning and start all over again. Like, he trained me to be an orator, and I'm ever grateful to him for that. I won a lot of contests. and I must say, my great hero, you know, when I became an adult, who I think is the greatest orator I've ever heard in Canada, was Stephen Lewis.
0: He is an excellent orator. You know, I feel like so many Canadians know you, and yet there are young people who are like, yeah, I heard of David Suzuki. Who is that guy? I know a little bit about him. So let's just go back. You were a scientist. That's who David Suzuki was. For about a decade before you decided to go into broadcasting, again, we're talking about a long time ago. Broadcasting was in a different place at the time. But what attracted you to the medium early on?
1: I wasn't attracted to the medium. I was a hotshot scientist. I came back after studying for 8 years in the United States. I came back and I was all ready to make a career in science. I wasn't interested in television. So I come back, University of Alberta, and they had a CBC local channel had a program called Your University Speaks. And after about three shows, I started meeting people, and people started saying, hey, I saw that show last week. It was great. And I'm going, what the hell are you doing watching television on a Sunday morning? And that's when I realized, holy cow, this is a powerful medium. People are watching a lot.

0: lot of this. And so I was intrigued by that. And that year it was 40 below for a week. And I went, oh my God, how do people live here? A job came up at UBC. I applied for it. I got it. And that was it.
1: West Coast is for you.
0: But people began to hear that I did little, you know, these television programs. And so gradually I became involved in just a sidelight. And then I went to Berkeley. And it was a time of flower power. It was an incredible period. I came back a hippie, long hair to my shoulders and flowery shirts and a headband. And kids loved that, yeah. Like a hippie. The scientific community and professors hated it. This bloody hippie is there. Anyway, somebody at CBC thought, hey, what a great idea. Let's get this hippie and do a science series. So...
1: Yeah, so before being the founding host of CBC Radio's Quirks and Quarks, before being the host of The Nature of Things on CBC TV for more than 40 years, that is 40, you helmed Suzuki on Science. Yeah. People might not remember that one. I want to play about a minute of tape. I want to play a little bit for our audience and to take you down memory lane. This is you, David Suzuki, more than 50 years ago, introducing the new TV series.
2: For centuries, scientists have been a small band of people dedicated to the pursuit of truth in relative seclusion from the rest of the public. With the explosion of the atomic bomb, however, the dream of scientific innocence vanished, and scientists and technologists began to become aware of the fact that their work affected human beings in very severe ways. However, with the realization that science and technology are affecting society in such a drastic and severe way, with the realization that scientists have to appeal to the public in order to gain support for their research, scientists are now turning in addition to the microphone, to writing for journals and magazines, to writing and talking on television as well, in order to explain to the public the kinds of experiments that are going on and their implications.
0: Wow! 50 years ago, Suzuki, you're right on. You know, the tragedy is that what I contributed is totally failed. I wanted to have the public aware that science was affecting them in so many ways, in positive and in negative ways. But today, what is the result of all the small efforts I've done is we have the president of the most powerful, richest nation on earth, who can dismiss climate change as a hoax. What the hell? You know, I have been trying to say, take science seriously. And we end up there. It's tragic.
1: You know, it's interesting listening to that clip for me of you from 50 years ago, because I hear David Suzuki, of course, and you were a good orator even back then. You've gotten better over the years, but you were very good starting out. But here's what strikes me. You were saying important things for you at that time, but your outspokenness obviously grew. I'm not going to have to tell you this. You've spoken out about so many things, the environment, the economy, oil and gas industry, the potential for violence amid climate inaction. And almost every time you open your mouth, you courted a bit of controversy. Yeah. What has that taught you about advocating for what you care about, what you strongly believe in a polarized society without putting people off?
0: Well, that's, again, I thank my father for that. When I was in high school in London, Ontario, I ran for office and became student president. And I was interviewed by the newspaper. I can't remember what the issue was, but I gave a very kind of namby-pamby answer to this question. And my dad read it in the paper. He said, what the hell? That's not what you believe. I've heard you say that. And I said, well, I didn't want all the parents and people to get mad at me. Boy, did he get mad at me. He said, "That you want to be liked by everybody? Then you're not going to stand for a goddamn thing." He said, "I don't care what the issue is. There are always going to be people who don't like it and are going to oppose you. So if you want to stand for anything, then be prepared for that. But don't do what you just did with the newspaper and give that kind of answer. You're not going to be loved by everybody if you stand for, you know, if you stand for anything you believe in." And that, again, I'm so grateful to my father for that.
1: If you're just joining us on this Sunday, I'm Pia Chattopadhyay, and that very

0: Familiar voice is that of environmentalist, broadcaster, and activist David Suzuki, talking with David just ahead of his 90th birthday about the change he has and hasn't seen over his long career. He also has a new book out as well. David, let's talk about the moment we find ourselves in collectively. There has been years of progress on reducing carbon emissions. But now, here we are. Climate has dropped off many lawmakers' agendas because of economic concerns, other reasons too. Public polling shows environmental concerns have moved down Canadians' priority lists a bit, though a slight majority still support government action to phase out fossil fuels in favor of renewables. How does this time compare to your earlier days of having to convince people to care about the climate crisis and the environment?
1: Yeah, well, it's a very sad time as an elder to reflect back on, because people don't realize by the late 1980s, the environment had risen to the top of the agenda. And in 1988, one of the first major conferences, international conferences on climate change was held here in Toronto. It was a conference on the endangered atmosphere. And at the end of the conference, the press release said, humans are performing an uncontrolled, unprecedented experiment with the only home we have. And that global warming, which it was called back then, represents a threat to human survival second only to a global nuclear war, and called for a 20% reduction in greenhouse gas emissions by 2005. If we and the world had taken it seriously, not only would we have saved millions of lives and billions of dollars, we would have avoided the crisis we're in now.
0: So let me ask you this, and we could talk about this for hours. So perhaps this is a very big and unfair question. What happened?
1: Well, the problem we face is most of humanity now lives in cities. In a city, your highest priority is your job. You need a job to buy the things that you need. And so we've kind of separated ourselves off and from nature and elevated the economy as our highest priority. So we had 10 years of a Harper government in which Stephen Harper said, we can't do anything about climate change. That's crazy economics. And by that simple statement, he avoided then dealing seriously with the issue and was saying the economy was more important than the atmosphere. For gosh sakes, the atmosphere gives us air to breathe. If we don't have air for 3 to 4 minutes, we're dead. Air isn't made by human factories or technology. Air is created by nature. And yet we think the economy's more important.
0: What do you say to your grandkids when they ask about this?
1: Well, I mean, when I met Greta for the first time.
0: Greta Thunberg.
1: You know, the first thing I said to her is, why, I am so sorry. I am so sorry. This shouldn't be your job. As a child, your job is to go out and meet new people, you know, to get away from the nest and fall in love and have your heart broken and explore ideas at the edge of human thought. That's your job. Mom and dad should be warriors on your behalf. Mom and dad and grandma and granddad, we're the ones that are leaving you the planet. And we're not thinking about that. Mom and dad, you know, I keep saying if people are serious, mom and dad have to be at the ramparts. And if they're not, they don't care about their kids because they're not thinking far enough ahead. So I, in all of my experiences now, it's crystal clear. The problem is that we've become detached from the environment, from nature. And we think, well, as long as that we have enough parks, we've got to protect more parks. But, you know, our habitat is a city. And so my message now is we are the environment. The environment isn't out there. From the air you breathe that keeps you alive to the water that inflates your body. And yet how do we treat air, water, and soil? The very essence of what we are as a garbage can. We boast that we're so intelligent, but we don't see that ultimately nature is the very source of our existence and our well-being. And we don't see that anymore.
0: You said something quite recently that I think a lot of people will find sad. And here's what you said. You said it's too late in some ways to fight climate change.
1: Well, I said it's too late because that's what the science is telling us. The Intergovernmental Panel on Climate Change came out with an unusual, it was called a special report, saying we must not allow temperature to rise above 1.5 degrees above pre-industrial levels by 2100. That's got to be the target. Keep it below 1.5 degrees, and otherwise chaos ensues. And now a report came out in January from the German physicists and meteorologists that we have failed to see the oceans have absorbed most of the heating that's going on. The planet is already heating up, but the oceans have absorbed most of that so that they have buffered the effect that we feel. But now the oceans are full, and we're on our way to 3 degrees by 2050.
0: Is it risky for you, David Suzuki, though, to say, look, it's too late to fight climate change, in the sense that then people just throw up their hands and say, okay, well, it's too late?
1: Well, that is a problem. The real challenge, you know, for years on the nature of things, I was told, you can't say that. That's too depressing. People are not going to, yeah. And then when I started the foundation, it was the same thing. Oh, well, we're a charity. We're going to get in trouble if you say, you can't tell that. So I've been held back from telling the truth. And now when the science has said we have passed a tipping point, we cannot go back, people are going, oh, well, what the hell, it's too late.
0: But what am I supposed to do with that then, David, in the sense that if I can't do anything about it, why try?
1: Well, it is true that we are now headed in a catastrophic way, and it's unavoidable. The science is telling you that. So do you just throw up your hands? If you have children or grandchildren, you can't do that. So you have to hunker down and say it's coming. Finland and Sweden and the Scandinavian countries are confronting that. Finland sent a letter to all of their citizens saying, look, we're on the border of Russia and climate change has kicked in. So stuff is going to happen. We don't know what it's going to be, whether it's just fires, storms, floods. We don't know what it's going to be. You know, when the heat dome hit Vancouver, It was the most paralyzing thing because people were dying like flies, 600 people in 5 days, and we didn't know what the hell to do. And what Finland is saying, be prepared, get your act together, because when the emergency comes, we don't know what it's going to be, government will not be able to respond with the speed and the scale that you're going to need. So get your act together. Start with your city blocks. Find out who are your neighbors. Are there any nurses? Are there any doctors? Are there shut-ins who are going to need immediate help? Is there water? Are there people that can run a chainsaw? What are the assets that you have in your community as you prepare for what we don't know
0: sounds
1: is coming?
0: Sounds end of times.
1: Well, we have no idea what's coming, but I think you can be sure civilization as we know it cannot persist. The global economy cannot go on.
0: One way you are tapping into community is with the play that you've been touring. It's called What You Won't Do for Love. It centers on your life with Tara Cullis, your wife of 50 plus years. You said this play really shows off the lighter side, that all of these years environmental work together hasn't all been depressing drudgery.
1: Actually, it's been a lot of fun. We've had adventures in the Amazon and in the Arctic, and primarily in the last 40 years, Tara and I have worked very much with First Nations communities across Canada, and it's been wonderful. It's been joyous. Even as we know where we're going, the experiences at the local community has been uplifting, and I'm urging people now, of course, we have to stop contributing more greenhouse gas emissions, even though we're going to a catastrophic level. As Antonio Guterres, the Secretary General of the UN, says, we're digging our graves. The first thing you do when you're digging your grave is stop digging. Stop adding. You know, we got a problem right now. We're adding to what is already an overburden on the planet.
0: So to our political leaders, it's your 90th birthday. What do you say to them?
1: Well, it's the same message. The problem I see now, you know, before Mark Carney was a political candidate, I talked to him, I interviewed him for The Nature of Things, and I said, wow, this guy really gets it. And I came out and said, if this guy ever goes into politics, I support him. And I think he's done a great job on the international level, but he is locked into the, he's a banker. And, you know, we brought Sir Nick Stern here when he published the big paper showing the cost of dealing with climate change, that the cost of actually putting money into reducing the threat of climate change was 4 times less than the ultimate cost of not doing anything, which would be a 20% hit on the economy. But even Nick Stern, we brought him here to talk to the Globe and Mail and all of the national outlets, and he believes that steady growth is still possible if we do the right thing. And I think Carney still feels the same way. Growth is not possible on a finite planet. And the growth of the private sector is what's driving us on this destructive path. So these guys, you know, who are our corporate heads and all that, their job is to make money. That's their job.
0: They got to live on this planet
1: and,
0: too.
1: Yeah, but that's not their job. And this is the problem with the whole system we've developed. There's nothing in there that indigenous people around the world have. It's reciprocity. Reciprocity is you are grateful for nature's generosity and abundance. But in accepting those gifts from nature, you make a commitment to act in a good way to ensure that nature can continue to be as abundant. But we haven't done that. We think we're so bloody smart. We no longer reside in a web of relationships with the rest of nature.
0: I want to end with talking about your dad. And I am not trying to put you in the grave before it is well before your time, my friend, but we are here talking on the occasion of your 90th birthday. You write that when it is your time to die, you hope to do so with the dignity that your dad had.
1: Yeah. He knew he was dying, and we were able to control the pain, and we have a cabin on an island. He wanted to go there before he died, so we took him up there, and I wrote his obituary with him, and he said his ashes will be cast on the waters off our island. And he said, when the salmon flash in the ocean, or when you hear the wind blowing through the trees, you'll know I'm there. And I believe that very much, that he's still there. And in all the time that I was with him as he was dying, he never once mentioned, do you remember that big car I had? Or, wow, I had such fancy clothes. We had that big house in London. All he talked about were family, friends, and the things he did together. That's all that mattered to him as he was dying. And to me, he was richer than you could imagine, because he had such a network of friends and relatives. And that's what it all comes down to in the end. Well, when I die, I hope, as my father was, I'll not be in pain, but I'll still have my faculties, and that my grandchildren will gather around. And all I can say to them is, I'm one person, but I love you, and I did everything I could in my life for you. And I hope that's how they remember, that I tried. And in the end, that's all that matters, is that you try. It's what I think defines our species, that people, in the face of challenges, they try. They try to make it better.
0: I'm lucky to sit across the table from you. Thank you for coming in. It's always enjoyable listening to you, David. And thanks for all your many good years of good work here at the CBC and beyond.
1: Thank you. It's an honor to be here. And, you know, I have to say, thank goodness for the CBC that it exists.
0: Happy birthday.
1: Thank you.
0: For March, that is my conversation with David Suzuki. His recent book is called Lessons from a Lifetime, 90 Years of Inspiration and Activism.

from 1974, an indictment of environmental destruction. It's Neil Young with Vampire Blues, and we will let him play us out this week here on the Sunday Magazine. Our team is Sarah Joyce Battersby, James Cerrone, Levi Garber, Andrea Huang, Pete Mitten, and Austin Pomeroy. Our senior producer is Howard Goldenthal. Our executive producer is Brian Colton. 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Stick with CBC Radio for West of Centre in the run-up to Alberta's referendum. Host Kathleen Petty will explore why the Federalist Get Out the Vote effort is lagging and what happens if it falls flat. And then come on back here next week when we will be in Alberta for a very special edition of the show. We will hear how people are navigating the issues on the referendum ballots, and we'll play an all-prairie edition of our monthly challenge, That's Puzzling. I'm Pia Chattopadhyay. Thank you so very much for lending us your ear. Till next Sunday.

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3: West of Center brings you into the Alberta state of mind, exploring how the province's power is shifting and connects with the Western voices driving national debate. 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West of Center, after the news.
4: This is CBC News. At 11 o'clock, it's mostly cloudy and 8 degrees in Lynn Lake, 10 degrees and mostly sunny in downtown Winnipeg. Good morning, I'm Matt Humphrey. We begin with developing news this hour. Crews are on scene to a house fire in Lower Roberts. It's on Morley Avenue between NASA and Osborne. The CBC News team there says fire crews are continuing to deal with it right now. A large emergency crew presence is in the 300 block of Morley. Winnipeg police are on scene to a crash in West Kildonan. Two cars appear to have been involved, and it looks like one of the cars flipped and hit a tree. Police have the intersection of Leela Avenue and McGregor Street taped off as they investigate, with evidence markers and a forensics team present. Leela is closed westbound from Powers to McGregor, and McGregor is closed in all directions from Partridge Avenue to Templeton Avenue. Partridge Avenue is open eastbound. In international news, at least two people are dead following Ukraine's largest ever drone strike on Moscow. Russian officials say hundreds of drones targeted the capital overnight. The massive overnight escalation comes in the third and final day of Russia's parliamentary elections. As the CBC's Julia Chapman reports, the Kremlin is accusing Kyiv of trying to disrupt the vote.
5: Moscow's mayor says Ukraine launched

0: 450 drones at the Russian capital in what he called an unprecedented attack. He says one drone hit a residential building, while others struck an oil refinery in the city. Ukrainian President Volodymyr Zelensky says the refinery helps fund Russia's war machine. Outside the capital, two people were killed when a drone struck an apartment block in the Moscow region. The regional governor says several homes and a warehouse caught fire in the attack, and 15 people are being treated in hospital. Moscow Mayor Sergei Sobyanin says the attack aimed to disrupt Russia's parliamentary elections. Today is the third and final day of the elections. Voters will choose their representatives in Russia's parliament, the Duma. But their only options are parties that support the war. Election officials banned the only party calling for a ceasefire. Julia Chapman, CBC News, London.
1: A Winnipeg man says he feels violated after his car was mysteriously unlocked and broken into this past week. Jason McNamara's security footage shows people opening the door and popping the trunk, but he says the vehicle had been locked, there was no sign of forced entry, and the alarm of the car didn't go off either. Also, his key fob was inside his house.
2: They actually broke the coin tray that's sitting underneath my console, stole actually a pair of pants, two pairs of pants, my boxing gloves.
1: McNamara believes it may have been a relay theft, where vandals use high-frequency signals to trick a car into unlocking. He says he's compiling video and plans to file a police report. A hotel which has stood for almost a quarter of a century in southwestern Manitoba is now all but a memory. Demolition crews tore down the Glenborough Hotel this week, affectionately called the Blue Bar. Behind the project is an 88-year-old woman, Laura Lee Mitchell, who purchased the hotel and two other lots. She wants to build three duplexes and a single-family home. She also has another project in the works in Glenborough, a seniors resident a few blocks away. Mitchell says she's already imagining what the suites will look like.
3: Fairly narrow living room, and a little kitchen, a bathroom, and then two other rooms at the end of the whole thing, covering about 600 square feet. So it's not that big a room, but it's big enough for two people to be in it.
1: Power and water lines are installed on the land set aside for the seniors facility. Mitchell says she hopes to have it built in 2 years to breathe new life into Glenborough. And the estate of Kenny Shields, the former lead singer of Winnipeg classic rock band Street Heart, is suing the band and three of its members over revenue it claims it's owed. The claim, filed by Shields' daughter at the end of August, stems from an alleged 2015 agreement Shields had with his bandmates. Shields died 2 years later. The lawsuit says without recognizing the estate's interests. None of the allegations are yet to be tested in court. We're seeing sunshine for the most part today in Winnipeg. We do see a mix of sun and cloud this afternoon in the forecast. A high around 18 degrees expected today in Brandon. A mix around of sun and cloud and a high around 17 degrees in the Wheat City. Dauphin, we're seeing sunshine for the

0: in the forecast. A high around 18 degrees expected today in Brandon. A mix around of sun and cloud, and a high around 17 degrees in the Wheat City. Dauphin, we're seeing sunshine for the most part, but a few more clouds this afternoon and a high around 19 degrees. Flin Flon, sunny with a mix of sun and cloud and a high of 20 this afternoon. Increasing cloudiness in Thompson with a chance of showers and a high of 18. Mainly sunny in Churchill with a few showers and a high around 13 degrees.
1: In just 1 month, Albertans choose remain in Canada or start the process for a vote on separation in a binding referendum. It's crunch time for Federalists who want to get soft separatists on their side and to motivate Federalists to turn out October 19th. But the efforts so far have been a bit scattered. Among registered third-party advertisers, separatist groups are way ahead in fundraising, with nearly three times as much cash raised as Federalist groups. So, where does this leave Federalists in this referendum campaign? I'm Kathleen Petty. Welcome to West of Center. This week, what are the challenges for Federalists ahead of the vote next month? Our panel gets into it in just a moment.
2: It's a very cash-strapped campaign right now. They're low on resources. They're low on time. We're almost 4 weeks away from this vote. Getting awareness and bringing out the vote on referendum day is going to be a big deal.
1: When it comes to the Federalist message, Conservative leader Pierre Poilievre might be the man to sway Conservative voters. He's an Alberta MP, after all. But he's tapped the Alberta caucus chair, Dane Lloyd, to take the lead on the party's campaigning on the referendum. In Poilievre's riding of Battle River Crowfoot, it could be a tough slog. In Jason Kenney's words, it's ground zero for separation. Here's what some residents in the riding around Drumheller are pondering ahead of the vote.
3: It's a huge thing to think of actually leaving the country that you've lived your whole life in. I find that hard to do in my own heart, but I do think it's the best thing for Alberta to go our own way. Oh, I'm super anti-communist, and I think the Canadian government has gone full communist, so I don't think they have any interest in protecting the people of any province, and we have the opportunity to go and do our own thing, and I think that would be the best thing for us. I think most people want to stay in Canada just for the unity of the people of the country. I think there's a whole bunch of stayers that don't agree with what the government is doing either, but they don't want to break up the country just because there's a Liberal government in charge. But my problem is I don't think the Liberals will ever be out of power, because I don't think that there's no chance for conservative Western ideas or values to ever be heard in Ottawa.
4: It's very divisive, that's for sure. It's one of those things that it's either you agree or disagree. But I think that for myself personally, it wasn't, do I believe that Alberta's going to separate? No. But do I believe it's a chance to tell Ottawa that maybe we're not quite happy with the way things are going? We felt unheard sometimes, or we feel unheard sometimes. It can't go on the way it's going. I mean, it seems to us, to a few people anyway, that if it's, the population of Ottawa or Quebec, it's, we really don't matter sometimes, or we're not heard, or however you want to say that. So maybe it's just a chance to rattle some chains, to make us hurt a little bit. That's sort of how I'm taking it anyway.
1: Damien Kirk knows the people and the riding. He was the MP there before stepping aside for Pierre Poilievre. He's also the candidate when the next federal election comes along. He farms near the village of Consort, Alberta, and is essentially Poilievre's wingman in the riding. Damien Kirk, welcome to West of Centre.
5: Thank you, Kathleen. It's great to be with you.
1: So, former Premier Jason Kenney has called your former riding, Battle River Crowfoot, ground zero for separatism, a characterization that you agree with. So, tell me why that is.
5: Well, look, I think that the folks out here in rural Alberta understand the implications of how policies that are made in Ottawa can negatively affect the real people of this province. And while I certainly would not agree that it's that everybody leans that direction, there is a lot of frustration with the status quo. And when you visit with folks in small town Alberta, whether that's in Battle River Crowfoot or across rural Canada, I wouldn't even just say that it's rurally central Alberta, but across rural Canada, there is people are unafraid to identify some of those challenges because they're on the front lines of seeing the frustrations when it comes to our energy industry, when it comes to agriculture, and a whole host of other things that they just feel disconnected from. So in some cases, like we're seeing now, there is an effort to make their voices heard.
1: Right. And you're prepared to listen.

0: listen to them. But as an avowed Federalist, I'm curious to know how difficult it is to make the argument for Canada in that riding.
1: Look, I found it very straightforward, and it comes up. It starts with being honest. I tell folks, whether it was in Parliament or whether it's in a coffee shop, I say, look, I am both a proud Canadian and a proud Albertan, and those things are not mutually exclusive. And I think that's where the starting point can be, and then being unafraid to identify the challenges, whether it's holding back our resource industry, whether it's the disconnect about public policy decision, all of those things can come back to say, look, let's have that starting point for a conversation. The vast majority of folks that I spoke with, Kathleen, are not, you know, avowed separatists. There's a few of them, but most of them are what I would call somewhere on the continuum. There's a frustration, and it's not limited to conservative supporters either. You'll hear this from people that will say that they voted for the Liberals or the NDP or otherwise Greens in some cases. They'll say that they're frustrated with certain aspects of Alberta's relationship with Ottawa. So this is, I think, an opportunity for us to have that productive conversation and to say, look, here's how we make Canada better. The vast majority of folks, Kathleen, don't want to leave Canada. Even those who might be leaning towards voting for separatism, they don't want to leave. It's just they're frustrated with the status quo and feel like their voices need to be heard.
0: Well, then I'm curious about the messaging from the Federal Conservative Party, because I was struck by the statement from the point person on this, which is MP Dane Lloyd. And he posted a quote saying, "Albertans don't have a problem with Canada. They have a problem with an Ottawa

0: of conservative governments that respected the premise of what federalism is. And it is a Ottawa that respects regions. I spent close to 6 years in Ottawa, Kathleen, with a government that was the Liberals, that was intent on expanding its control and power over its different regions, often benefiting one region at the expense of another. And that's not how the foundation of our federation was meant. So when my friend Dane and the Conservatives for Canada group that a whole host of Conservative MPs have been out door knocking and connecting with folks about, they're making the case to say, look, as Conservatives, we are fighting for Canada, and it's a Canada that firmly has a place for Alberta in it, where Alberta is respected, and there's a future where that can be built from.
1: But it sounds like you're fighting for a Canada that is led by Conservative government, is my point, rather than just fighting for Canada.
0: Well, look, if the federal Liberals were willing to start respecting our regions, I think there'd be a big step in the right direction. And in fairness to the current circumstances, I think we're starting to see, whether it's the actions of Premier Smith and Premier Moe, there's Western provinces that are finally getting their voices heard. And much to the chagrin of some, I know Mr. Guilbeault, on his exit from Parliament, had strong words to say about the direction he thought that the federal Liberals were taking. But I also know that many within that Liberal cabinet still espouse and hold the values that really caused these divisions over the last decade.
1: But it sounds like you're saying, but excuse me for interjecting, but it sounds like you're saying, okay, Stephen Guilbeault, no. But Mark Carney seems to be doing okay based on the relationship he's built with Scott Moe and Daniel Smith. Is that a fair characterization?
0: I think saying the right things and doing the right things, there's a big spread there, and the proof will be in the pudding, as they say. But when it comes down to it, an Ottawa that respects its regions, and it's not limited to Alberta, but I think across the board, to have an Ottawa that says, look, we are defined not by unanimity in opinion and unanimity in what our economy looks like, our culture looks like, but respecting the fact that we're 10 provinces and 3 territories, diverse from coast to coast to coast. That can be our strength, Kathleen. And over the past decade, I've seen how systematically there's been an attempt to consolidate that power and message in the hands of a few power brokers in our nation's capital. Dane identified that. And when you speak to folks here on the ground in Battle River Crowfoot, that's certainly the sentiment that's echoed. There's some that have decided that the best path is to leave our country. But I know there's a whole host of Conservatives, me being one of them, that are trying to say, look, let's fight for change within our nation. That's the best path forward.
1: I took a look at the website that was launched, that the party launched for the campaign. There isn't a whole lot there in terms of, I mean, it asks for donations and volunteers. There's voting instructions. So that's all good. Interviews with Dane Lloyd. But there are no events listed. Will that change? And are there specific events and things that you're doing to make the case?
0: Yeah, so I think when it comes to Conservative for Canada, what and the feedback that I've heard from my former colleagues that are hard at work connecting with voters is when they get on the doorsteps, it's those connections and it's the grassroots side of politics that is really making a difference. Here in neighborhoods, even neighborhoods that weren't necessarily friendly to the Conservative cause, but having Conservative MPs knock on doors, regardless of the way somebody might have voted in a previous election, to say, look, I'm your Conservative MP. I want to hear what you're feeling, and to let you know that I'm fighting for Canada. And a very, very, very positive response as a result, to make sure that Albertans feel heard for their concerns. Those concerns are validated. And then to say, look, there's a place for Alberta in Canada. And for myself, I know it's making a lot of those connections. There's a Canada Strong and Free event that I'll be pleased to join here a few days before the vote in October. That'll be based in Calgary. And I know other Conservative MPs are hosting different events in their constituencies. There's a host of things that are happening, as well as other organizations that where people have that chance to be able to articulate the challenges that are faced by both sides of the conversation. And in a democracy where we can have that debate, Kathleen, I think that Alberta will come out ahead and stronger at the end of it. But certainly when it comes down to it, making the case for Canada, that's what myself and I know so many other federal Conservatives are focused on doing.
1: I really appreciate you taking the time, Damien. Thanks so much.
0: Thank you very much. Appreciate the chance.
1: Damien Couric is the former Conservative

0: Conservative MP for Battle River Crowfoot and the nominated candidate for the next election. For more on the remaining month of the campaign, I have two political journalists with me. Alex Floyd is a senior reporter with the CBC here in Calgary. Matthew Skase is a reporter at the Globe and Mail, also in Calgary. They both have written about the challenges for the Federalist side in this campaign. Matt, Alex, good to see both of you.
1: Thanks for having us.
2: Hello, good to see you guys.
0: Hello. So I'll start with you, Matt. How would you characterize the Federalist effort in this referendum campaign?
1: I would say it's a really complicated situation right now. Like, as we know, the only poll that's going to matter is the one on referendum day. And based on the rules, the way fundraising works, just the general awareness around this campaign, based on the reporting I've done, it's a very cash-strapped campaign right now. They're low on resources. They're low on time. We're almost 4 weeks away from this vote. And getting awareness and bringing out the vote on referendum day is going to be a big deal. So it's really hard to track. And the people who are behind the campaigns don't really have a clear view into it either. So, like, we can go through all the forces that are sort of working, I would say, against the Federalist campaign right now.
0: Part of it's the inability to really organize, right?
1: Inability to organize, the general enthusiasm in fundraising. A lot of groups have said that they just don't have a lot of money to do the kind of things they would do in an ordinary political campaign. Vote to Stay, Monty Solberg and Jason Kenney's group, they've been airing radio ads, but they don't have money for TV, for example. They haven't even looked at how much it costs. We don't have a look into how much money Forever Canadian has because of the weird things with Elections Alberta.
0: But we assume they're raising a lot. It's just that they don't have to report it.
1: They don't have to report it. And they've told us that they're not doing a get out the vote campaign. So they're
0: bringing that's what they told Elections Alberta. And Alex, Elections Alberta has accepted that.
2: They have. And like, without, you know, going too much into the weeds on the rules here, you know, essentially many of these groups are forming what are called third party advertisers, which is kind of the legal entity that allows them to buy advertising to take like a specific stance on the referendum. And so what Forever Canadian has said is, you know what, we're not actually taking, you know, a stance on this particular referendum question. Cause as we all recall, they tried to get their own petition going last year. And so they're saying, well, actually we're campaigning for our own question, which is, you know, distinct from,
0: but
2: you know,
0: the Federalist groups aren't really buying that.
2: Yeah. I mean, once you get into the advertising here, it gets very confusing. Who is raising money? Who is reporting it? Forever Canadian has said that they have been in conversation with Elections Alberta. They feel like they're obeying the rules. But yeah, to your point, it's just confusing. And it speaks to how new these rules are, how quickly people have had to try to figure it out. And it just added to this general sense of confusion of kind of who is doing what and in what way.
0: Usually, the ability to raise money is an indicator of where things are going, but that doesn't appear to be the case here. Separatists have raised the most money, but the polling consistently shows, yeah, it'll be based on the turnout, obviously, but the polling suggests they're going to lose, and they're going to lose big.
1: The two very different sides that have two different levels of motivation. The separatist side, as we know, is incredibly motivated. We've heard time and time again that they would crawl over glass to vote to separate, and probably in this referendum as well. Whereas, especially because of the way the question's been framed, this is not a vote to separate. It's a vote to start the legal process to have a second vote. The motivation for the pro-Canada side might be a little bit deterred or less than it would normally be. And I think the numbers that we've seen just based on fundraising might indicate that the people who want to separate are really, really invigorated to spend their money and donate. The pro-Canada side, there are people who have mixed feelings about whether even having this vote is worth it. They're frustrated that they have to donate the money to stay in Canada. So some people are just not doing it. So it's really, the motivation is really the big part here. And that might be why people are worried about turnout, because it seems like the separatists are really motivated. And Janet Brown told us 100% of separatists come to vote on October 19th and 60% of federalists come out to vote, then we're going to have a very different story than the polls.
0: Aren't you dying to know, though, who has ordered all of these advance ballots? Because now over 500,000, and how many of those are motivated Federalists and how many of those are motivated Separatists?
2: Exactly. I mean, there's a couple of things here that I think are showing kind of glimmers of activity on the Federalist side, and one of those is the number of advance ballots that are out there. So Elections Alberta has said that there is 500,000 mail-in ballots that have been ordered. Just to put that in context very quickly, that's almost a third of the total number of ballots that were cast in the last election. So that's a ton

0: of people that are like waiting by their mailboxes and hoping to vote that way. And there's some data to suggest that people who are more progressive, so in this case, people on the Canadian side, are more likely to vote in advance. And so there's a lot of speculation that, you know, these are Federalists who are excited to cast their vote. The other thing, too, that I think is really interesting, I talked to Dan Ardle with Polera Polling this week. We are truly living in the golden age of polling here in Alberta because everyone wants to know what's going on. But they looked at this question of voter motivation. And so how they gauge that is they ask people, are you willing to wait in line for an hour? Which, you know, in Alberta, with we're doing this unprecedented 10 questions, 10 ballots, waiting an hour may not be a theoretical question come October. But what they found was that Federalists, for the first time, are reporting higher motivation than the Separatists. So something like 60-odd percent of Federalists are now saying they are very excited to vote. That's slightly higher than the Separatists, who've hovered around 60% for most of the summer. And what Arnold said was that what they're seeing when they ask people is that this has a lot to do with Trump. People are very worried about tariffs. They're worried about the renewed trade war. And this comes with kind of a surge of patriotism. So, you know, as he put it, one of the greatest campaigners for the Canadian side in this referendum is probably going to be Donald Trump.
1: Right. Yes, very much, because that does provide motivation. Get out the vote is always so essential in determining outcomes, Matt. But that is, you know, you touched on that, but just explore that a little bit more, the inability of these groups to organize, essentially.
2: One of the things that is really interesting about the referendum, it's not like a general election where parties will target ridings and put a bunch of resources into one area. This is just a one vote counts across the entire province. So it's hard to even target specific areas that, say, the NDP, because they can spend more money than the third-party advertisers. They can only put so much resources to this entire thing. Kind of to what Alex is saying, it seems like a question of whether the organization of all these groups matters, or if the broader conditions we're in with Trump, with his derisive comments about Canada, the moment we're in will be enough to propel the pro-Canada vote.
1: Where it's just kind of organic?
2: It's just organic. We're in a fragmented environment. You have groups like Vote to Stay that are run by conservatives. The Conservative Party has its own group. You have a Forever Canadian group that you'd probably say leans further left, that is talking to all these different audiences. So Jason Kenney, you know, like there's a degree of frustration with the way this is all working and all the rules. But Jason Kenney said, you know, let 1,000 flowers bloom. Maybe that does the trick. Who knows?
0: Just to pick up on that point, though, because I think it's worth pointing out that it's not like a lack of a collegial attitude that is preventing necessarily a lot of these groups from working together. You know, I've been talking to federal groups all week, and a lot of them are expressing frustration about the rules that prevent them from working together. Because, you know, for whatever reason, there's this expectation that they should have coalesced together, you know, into one voice. But that's actually, they feel against the rules here in Alberta, because of election financing rules, if they work together too closely, they risk being seen as one group, and then they feel potentially, you know, being found to be in violation of contribution rules. So, you know, I talked to Jared Wesley this week, who's an academic. He's part of Lead Not Leave. You know, and he kind of said, you know, when we talk to each other, because occasionally they'll have phone calls or whatever, they have to be very clear. You know, we are not collaborating. This is, you know, we cannot vet each other's advertisements. We cannot, you know, collaborate on timing of communications. They are very worried about being found in violation of the rules. So a lot of this, you know, splintering is, you know, kind of downstream from the way the rules are set up.
2: And that's been a big part of the debate over where the federal government and the Liberals should get involved in this, because some people think they should just blow right into this referendum campaign and spend as much money as necessary to make sure that Albertans vote to stay in Canada. But if they do that, they have to, well, one, the rules say that they have to register as a third-party advertiser. They'd have to start from $0 like the Conservatives are and campaign just like the rest of them. Whether Elections Alberta would hold the federal government to account, I don't know how that would work. So some people are saying just step in and campaign already. But there seems to be hesitation over that because of the perception of breaking the rules. It might upset Albertans. There's sort of a weird tension there just around whether the federal government should step in to campaign and, you know, break the rules.
1: But we've got the Alberta NDP arguing that they've got 15,000 volunteers at the ready to you know, facilitate the vote.
0: Yeah. I think there was criticism of the NDP in Alberta for not jumping in a little bit sooner. And my understanding of that criticism was that people wanted them to campaign. But then on the other side, there was fears that this would become yet another polarized issue that was seen as left versus right. And so there was concerns that if the NDP jumped in, this would, you know, feel like a partisan issue rather than, you know, kind of a conversation among Albertans. But, you know, Naheed Nenshi, the leader of the Alberta NDP, has been a bit

0: stronger on this recently. You know, he was talking to media earlier this week and said essentially, you know, people are very worried about Canada, but I don't think they're concerned enough about the referendum. And so we're starting to hear.
1: And they can organize. Like, they're allowed to do this.
0: They can do, yeah. And of course, you know, the Alberta government itself released its new advertising campaign this week.
2: And gaining more control over our energy, immigration, and social services.
3: So on October 19th, stand up for change. Stand up for a strong and sovereign Alberta within a united Canada.
0: They're spending $4 million on, you know, audio and video ads. And so we are starting to see a little bit more of the institutional players come into place. But again, you know, clock is ticking.
1: But when you listen to those ads or watch those ads, and I've done both, they're really about the other nine. And I would point out Daniel Smith essentially said that that would be the case. It would be primarily about the other nine, not about the not question 10, as we've come to call the question about staying or having a future referendum. I mean, they all have a tagline, right? A sovereign Alberta within a united Canada. But there's nothing sort of explicit that I could read or see.
4: No, the premier seemed to keep to her word that they would be campaigning around the nine questions and leaving aside, at least on the bread and butter campaign, the remain question.
5: There will be an ad campaign now that we're getting back into the swing of things. I noticed that during the summer, everybody's focused on vacations and summertime and camping. And so now that people are back in school and focused on being back to work, you'll see a more robust ad campaign, particularly on our nine questions, which we hope to get a very strong mandate for.
4: Because from what I've seen from those videos, a subset is focused on immigration, and they're pretty loose around what the proposals are in those advertisements, and then they talk about the constitutional issues, and then at the end they mention a sovereign Alberta within a united Canada, and they have the Canadian maple leaf, but that's really the only mention. So especially on a referendum that is about whether we should have the process to have a separation referendum, which is, you know, people are perceiving that differently. Some people think it's a way to send a message to improve Alberta's deal within Canada. You could technically read that many different ways, as sovereign Alberta within United Canada, under the context that we're not actually going to be separating at the end of this referendum on October 19th.
1: Yeah, it is highly open to interpretation, hey?
0: That piece is open to interpretation.
1: Yeah, that piece is what I'm talking about, though.
0: Like, I think it's worth pointing out that these videos from the Alberta government do take a point of view on the immigration questions.
1: No, but that's kind of my point.
0: For sure. I think we're making the same point, which is that they're willing to take a perspective on the immigration questions. So it's not like they're saying, oh, we're not going to...

0: for kind of how they see Alberta's future playing out within Canada.
1: Something else that has entered the chat, if we can put it that way, is this report finally has come out from the School of Public Policy at the University of Calgary that was commissioned by the provincial government. And it talks about a smooth scenario if Alberta should separate and then the difficult scenario. Neither looks good because they both have high cost, although in the smooth scenario, it gets a little bit better after quite a while. And in the difficult, it's like catastrophic. How persuasive is this going to be in this campaign, do you think?
2: It's a debate that the debate we're having, people have pretty strong feelings about. So there's going to be a large group of people in Alberta who have already made up their minds, and they'll read this and it'll either reaffirm their priors or they won't trust it. The group that I'm interested in are the so-called soft separatists, or the ones who are maybe considering voting to the on option two for reasons other than separation, whether they want to get a better deal within Canada or put more pressure on the federal government. And I don't know how this sits with them, because this referendum is not separation as endgame. It is bringing us closer to that for sure. And it may persuade them to take a second look, but I don't actually know how it sits with them. And that's the group that I think is probably the most interesting to me, because everybody else would probably say this is exactly what I thought, it would be a terrible deal, or I don't trust the academic institution.
1: I was interested in how Jason Nixon, the finance minister, has spoken about this report.
3: The risks associated with moving down a separation path post-referendum would be significant. There are potential in that report for gains over the long term, but those gains would be really susceptible to a lot of other risks associated with challenges that are outside the control of the province, and in the short term would have great impact, negative impacts on Albertans. So I think the report confirms, at least from my perspective, what we've always suspected, but it also confirms that Canada would be very significantly impacted if Alberta left. 15% of Canada's GDP would be reduced. It would cause significant challenges all across Canada.
1: He really didn't mince his words, Alex, that, you know, this makes it very plain that separation is like a really, really bad idea in his view.
0: Yeah. And he kind of nods to the known unknowns here, because I think what this report really makes clear is there's so many variables here that we just don't know. You know, it makes very clear right off the top that, you know, any sort of conversation with Canada is going to be critical if Alberta decides to go down this road, because having, you know, kind of a clean, smooth break is really sets up kind of the future of many countries that have decided to separate. And so there's just so many variables here that we cannot predict. So it's very, very difficult to say with any sort of conclusion, you know, how this is going to go, which is to say nothing of kind of the unknown unknowns and all the things that we're probably not anticipating should Alberta decide to go down this road. So, yeah, he has been very clear that it doesn't look great from his view.
1: Okay, we're going to have to leave it there, but we'll meet again, I assure you. Alex, Matt, thank you very much.
2: Thanks for having us.
0: Thanks, Kathleen.
1: Alex Boyd is a senior reporter with CBC here in Calgary. Matthew Skase is an Alberta-based reporter at the Globe and Mail. If you want to hear more from West of Centre, like and follow us wherever you get your podcasts. This week's episode was put together by senior producer Emily Sanger and producers Emily Williams and Diane Yanko. Josh Page is our executive producer. I'm Kathleen Petty. We'll meet back here, West of Centre, next week. Oh, by the way, this is our second radio show, but it is our 300th episode of West of Centre as a podcast.
4: Holy hell.
0: That's cool. That's super cool. Nice. Congratulations.
2: I'd love to know what number I started listening at, because I started listening at like 4 years ago when I moved here.
0: Yeah.
2: So
1: I would love to know too.
2: Yeah. How many years has it been going for?
1: We started early 2020.
2: Okay. Probably 150 then. 150. I probably listen to 150 episodes of West of Centre.

0: well, it's a bit of a hot mess. There is a trade war with the U.S. Prime Minister Mark Carney is redrawing international alliances. Alberta is talking about separating from the country. And everything is really expensive. Like, really expensive. If you're someone who thinks a lot about climate, it probably feels like it's getting lost in the shuffle. And if climate is a little lower on your list of priorities right now, well, maybe you're wondering, can we even afford to care about it? So today we're asking, with everything else on Carney's plate, is Canada's climate plan cooked? To understand how we got here, I want to go back in time. The year is 2019. Game of Thrones had just wrapped its final season, and Old Town Road was stuck in everyone's head. Maybe I've got rose-colored glasses on, but I think things felt a little simpler. I mean, no one had heard of COVID-19 or generative AI for that matter. Interest rates were near record low, and all across Canada, remember this?
1: Climate change is not a lie!
2: Please don't let our planet die!
0: Hundreds of thousands of students were marching in the streets, joined by Swedish climate activist Greta Thunberg.
3: If the people in power won't take their responsibility, then we will.
0: All of them demanding urgent action on climate change.
4: I am scared for my future. That is what all of these students know right now, and that is why we are striking.
0: And in Ottawa?
5: We can win the fight against climate change. And we can lead that fight from right here in Canada.
0: Canada was positioning itself as a global leader on climate. Even then, an independent audit revealed we would still fall short of our net zero targets. And that sparked outrage. Because in 2019, climate change was the main character.
5: Climate change.
6: Climate change.
7: Climate change.
8: Climate change.
0: Fast forward to 2026. A lot has happened in 7 years. Everything from a global pandemic, sky-high inflation, Trump back in the White House, to escalating wars overseas. And an update to that audit has just landed, showing we're now missing the mark by even more, falling behind our net zero targets by 2 decades. For most people, it barely registered above the noise.
9: The climate plan we inherited from the previous government was well-intentioned and well-suited for the times in which it was designed.
0: That's Prime Minister Mark Carney speaking to Canadians earlier this summer. He says his government is committed to fighting climate change. But the world hasn't been this unstable, he says, since the end of the Second World War.
10: The energy transition will be a source of great stability in the long run. But while it's underway, it can equally be a source of disruption. No country is better positioned to thrive in both eras than Canada. And we need not allow the transition from one era to another to pull us apart. The goal remains the same, but as times have changed, we must change our plan to get there.
0: We've seen that changing plan in action this summer. One clear

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1: Hey, it's Johanna Wagstaff. Welcome to What on Earth? Canada's government is getting back at it in Ottawa, and the news site

0: goal remains the same. But as times have changed, we must change our plan to get there.
1: We've seen that changing plan in action this summer. One clear example is the pipeline deal with Alberta. And that brings us to today. With a new session of Parliament beginning, I'm joined by two people who will be watching for how climate fits into this all. David Thurton is a senior reporter and Aaron Wary is a senior writer, both at CBC's Parliamentary Bureau. Hi, David and Aaron.
2: Hey.
3: Hey.
1: Thanks so much for joining me. We're recording this chat on Wednesday, September 16th. Parliament is just gearing up to resume. Aaron, I want to start with you and with a simple question. Where do you think climate ranks for our federal government amidst what we're calling the hot mess of everything else?
2: I don't know if that's a simple question. I think it ranks. I think the government, this has been well covered by David and others, that there's been a certain amount of backtracking from the climate agenda that was left behind by Justin Trudeau's government. But I think it's interesting that rhetorically, the Carney government, Mark Carney particularly himself, has still been fairly upfront and adamant about the danger posed by climate change. I went back and looked at a few of his speeches from sort of recent months. And when he was making the Churchill Falls announcement in August, he said,
4: "We're living through the consequences of a world that collectively hasn't taken climate change seriously enough."
2: Back in June, he's in Ireland giving a speech, and he says, "Climate change is no longer a warning, it is here." Last year in Canada, forests larger than Ireland burned in the drought and the heat. So I think there's still a major rhetorical emphasis on it. He hasn't completely abandoned the issue, but I think the placement of the issue within sort of the Carney government agenda reflects basically public opinion. And I think that if you want to kind of understand where climate change fits right now on the political agenda, I think you can look at public opinion survey data and see how it is competing and is arguably outranked by some kind of more immediate challenges, I guess.
1: Let's talk about some of Prime Minister Carney's other priorities that are now top of the list. He just wrapped up his investment summit, the inaugural summit in Toronto, where Ottawa pitched tax breaks and faster permits to global investors willing to drop big money into Canadian infrastructure. Dave,

0: This was big news for AI data centers and energy projects. Can you break that down?
1: There are roughly 160 projects that the government is highlighting around Canada that, you know, they're hoping to get investment for. And there's a lot of fossil fuel projects on there, like pipelines, such as LNG, data centers, things that, you know, would continue to contribute to the climate crisis. But there are clean tech projects that are in the pipeline. Like the one of the largest, actually, investments that they're calling for is investment in Wind West. That would produce more electricity from this offshore wind project off Nova Scotia than the province of Nova Scotia would ever need. And so that could help decarbonize other places within the Maritimes, potentially other provinces as well, if there is that build-out of infrastructure that comes from that. So yeah, there is clean tech investment that the government is trying to get money into.
0: Aaron, what do you think this tells us about how Carney is balancing climate and resource development?
2: So I think balance is the right word. I think he's trying to balance it. I mean, I think other people would either quibble with the way he's balancing it or maybe perhaps argue that there isn't a balance to be achieved. I think a lot will depend on sort of what comes next, which was, you know, arguably what people said around this investment summit writ large. When people talk about major infrastructure projects in this country, it often gets boiled down simply to a pipeline, specifically a pipeline to the West Coast. And it's possible that something coming out of this investment summit leads to a private proponent for that pipeline. But I think the larger question is, does this push for investment from outside the country, from within the country, does it lead to more projects like David was just talking about? Does it lead to clean energy projects?
0: Okay, so there's a lot going on, but before the investment summit, the federal government announced earlier this month that it would remove certain energy projects from the federal environmental assessment process. David, you've been covering this story. What exactly is changing with this decision?
1: Yeah, well, the thing to know is that we do have an Impact Assessment Act, and this is a big piece of legislation that the federal government relies on to do environmental reviews, environmental assessments for projects that are typically fall into the federal domain. Things such as interprovincial pipelines, large oil sands projects, in situ oil sands projects that, you know, whose effects go beyond just, you know, Alberta or one province. And so what the federal government has done in recent days is said that there is this project list of things that would typically trigger a federal assessment. We are now removing all of these projects from this list. So, you know, pipelines, interprovincial pipelines were on that list. Also, interestingly, electric transmission lines, which, you know, is something that is needed for the decarbonization of our economy. Also offshore wind as well. So you have all these projects that no longer will undergo this rigor of a federal environmental assessment. But the federal government says this will help speed up these projects that we need to get built urgently and fast.
0: Yeah, so this sort of backs up this idea that Carney has made it no secret that he wants Canada to ramp up energy production, fossil fuel production. And you mentioned, you know, David, as part of that, some of these lower emitting energy sources. Can you break down more on what you're watching on that front?
1: I think the thing to watch, and I was on vacation when this happened, but it's a significant announcement. I almost wanted to come out of vacation. The federal government announced this big deal between the province of Quebec, the province of Newfoundland and Labrador, for the expansion of Churchill Falls. Mm-hmm. And the way that they're positioning this is the largest clean energy investment in North American history. So again, as Aaron said, a lot of us are focused on this pipeline, but here you have this project which will provide clean electricity, which we know if we're going to decarbonize our economy, we need. Also, something that doesn't get a lot of attention, but, you know, Aaron and I pay attention to it, are interties, which are these high voltage transmission lines that would allow provinces to share that energy so they could have that electricity.
0: Yeah, so much for easing back in from vacation to work, David. That was a big one. Aaron, I want to ask you, you know, what do you think about the government's moves on environmental assessments and energy? What do you think all of that says about

0: where the government is on climate change today.
1: So I think this government came in with a pretty distinct and concerted sense that regulation had perhaps gone too far under the Trudeau government and that they needed to pull back on that and get things done faster. I think the Trump tariff trade war, however you want to kind of sum up that entire area of concern, has accelerated that desire to move fast and build things. I think, again, I think it will be interesting to see how clean energy fits into that. And whether, in addition to getting, you know, maybe pipelines built faster, does it lead to clean energy projects being built faster?
0: Yeah, interestingly, sort of amidst all of these big changes in recent months and weeks, the federal government just dropped their new major climate change report. David, what's your big takeaway from that?
2: Yeah, I'll be honest and maybe personal about it. It was a heavy report to read. The takeaway, the headline was that, you know, Canadians have to be prepared for a future of 5 degrees of warming. Now, this is not like tomorrow or next year. This would probably be, if we continue down this pathway, you know, by the end of this century. And also, like, if you look at a place like Nunavut, where I've spent some time up north, you know, the north, Nunavut in particular, needs to prepare for, 10 degrees warmer winters. I think, you know, one thing that we should note is that this is not a given. You know, there is still an opportunity, the report says, to turn the page or, you know, to turn the ship around if we reduce our emissions.
0: As you say, this was a dire report, and it was released on a Thursday before a long weekend, which has drawn some criticism. Canada's Minister for Environment and Climate Change, Julie DeBrusen, defended that timing at a press conference. She's quoted in Canada's National Observer as saying, quote, "This was not a political exercise, and I want to be really clear about that, because the science of climate change is real. This is the work that shows that we take the work of scientists and experts seriously." Aaron, what do you make of that?
1: I mean, I guess in the abstract, she has a point that this is science and there's probably some value to putting the emphasis on the scientists who put together the report. I think, though, you can probably construct a counterfactual where a government that wanted to put a lot of emphasis on this, that wanted to use climate change as an offensive issue, that an issue they're sort of putting forward to put pressure on the other parties, would have used this report to really highlight the problem and maybe highlight the action they were taking. And so the timing is a bit, I guess, let's say, odd. Mm. I mean, I guess the flip side of that, it's not really the best way to look at it, but I guess the reality is that at this point in time, it's pretty hard to hide from the effects of climate change. And so even if this report got listed, you know, got put out at the final moment, I think Canadians have experienced enough firsthand over the summer that it's pretty hard to hide now from the conversation about the impacts of climate change.
0: Yeah, that is a very good point. So that's the science side. On the policy side, according to modeling from an independent audit, also recently out, Canada's net zero targets will be pushed back by more than 2 decades, you know, if the government continues with its current policies. David, do you think the government is just accepting these new targets or hoping that new industry deals over time will close that gap?
2: I don't know, to be quite honest. I mean, the government keeps saying that they are committed to achieving net zero by 2050. Mm. And they've been firm about that for the last year or so. So until they say otherwise, we're only left to conclude that at some point they're going to come up with some way of meeting those targets. The government, though, has not committed to updating its climate plan. There is a huge missing piece on how they're going to meet that 2050 target, but just from all indications, they remain committed.
0: You know, Aaron, we started this episode back in 2019, a moment when you know, Canadian voters were motivated by climate change. That was top of their list. You've been covering politics for much longer than just 7 years ago. Is concern about climate change cyclical?
1: Yeah, I'm not sure whether it's cyclical, but it definitely comes and goes at different moments. You know, if you go back here, I'll date myself and talk about recovering the 2008 federal election. In the lead up to that campaign, for instance, climate change as a concern was at the forefront. This was sort of the period after Al Gore's Inconvenient Truth documentary had come out. Stéphane Dion, the leader of the Liberal Party, felt strongly enough about the issue that he ran the Liberal campaign based on a carbon tax. It seemed like that was the ascendant issue at that moment. And then the Great Recession of the fall of 2008 hit, and it took precedence over everything else. And I think climate change took a bit of a back door at that point. I think it starts to come back, at least the environment as an issue writ large starts to come back near the end of Stephen Harper's time as prime minister. I think it helps get Justin Trudeau elected as prime minister. Then you have this period where climate change actually again becomes a really ascendant issue, to the point where if you look at 2021, the thinking in that campaign was you couldn't be a credible contender for power at the federal level unless you had a credible climate plan. That's why Erin O'Toole, the Conservative leader at the time, sort of makes this big step forward for the Conservative Party of introducing a new, pretty comprehensive, serious climate plan. Then the pandemic hits. Well, then it, coming out of the pandemic, rather, inflation hits, I guess more pertinently, and the cost of living takes precedence. Now it's Donald Trump. So I think climate is sort of always bobbing around in the background, and it pops up as a big issue at different times. And it's hard to know exactly when that's going to happen. The risk, I think, for any party is that, especially at this point when the effects are so tangible, is that if you ignore it for too long, if you don't seem credible on it, there's going to be a price to pay for that at some point, probably. That is the piece to look for at this point. To David's point about where is this government on its climate plan, I think that is, if or when climate change comes back as a top, you know, three issue for voters, where is the Carney government at that point?
0: David, everyone's back from vacation now, heading back to Ottawa. You can no longer take any vacation. What will you be watching for on the climate file this fall?
2: Yeah, there is lots. We're expecting the government to table some legislation that it says will help speed up projects and will streamline the regulations when it comes to those major projects. But I think the Alberta referendum is something that we really need to watch, because we know from sources and even from, you know, some of the announcements we've seen along with the Alberta MOU, this energy deal, that the federal government has been keen to show that this federation can work for Albertans, that they can move forward in getting their energy resources to market. So depending on how the result of that referendum goes, you know, does this give Carney more or less room to talk about energy, the environment, and climate?
0: Erin, we've heard David talk about some of these big questions throughout our chat about Canada's emission targets. Final, last blunt question for you. Is Canada's climate plan cooked?
1: I don't think I'm young enough or cool enough to be using those terms.
0: Same.
1: I would say at this moment it is not fully baked.
0: In that
1: we just don't know exactly where they're going to land. And we don't know what the path to net zero looks like. I think there was always going to be some changes from the Trudeau era, regardless of who was prime minister. But we don't know where what the Carney climate agenda looks like yet, at least in full. We know what they've taken off the table. We know he's putting an emphasis on electricity. He's talked about using different instruments to, you know, make business competitive and not hit the pocketbooks of Canadians. But we don't know what that all adds up to. And I think, you know, looking for EV policy and looking to see how these carbon markets end up, looking to see what an actual electrification strategy looks like, I think those are the sort of missing pieces that we don't have yet. And I'm not quite ready to say that the Canadian public has given up on climate change and doesn't believe that there's anything to be done about it. So I suspect that at some point the Carney government will be asked, okay, you say you're committed to net zero.

0: what does that look like? Show us the math. And that it will be, to some extent, in the Liberals' interest to show that they do have a credible plan, because there will be electoral consequences, I think, in some measure, if they aren't able to do that.
1: This has been such great context. David Thurton and Aaron Wherry, thank you both so much for joining me, and we'll be watching your files in the months ahead.
0: Thanks.
2: Anytime.
1: So as Aaron said, half-baked as opposed

opposed to fully cooked, that's probably not a bad summary. The big takeaway here is climate policy isn't disappearing, but it has completely lost its single issue status in the face of everything else going on in the world right now. I've been thinking a lot about that new Canada climate report that dropped, comparing it to the last report that came out, you guessed it, 7 years ago. And here's the thing. The science of human-caused global warming hasn't changed a whole lot since 2019. What has changed is the certainty. The outcomes are more clearly defined, regional risks are sharper, and the timeline to pull the brakes is much, much shorter. The science has not softened, but political momentum globally has. And that leaves us in a strange spot where the window for decision-making is shrinking.

Before we wrap, one more thing on my radar this week. Okay, I just finished the book Wild Dark Shore by Charlotte McConaghy, and I had to share my review. Shout out to my book club. If you want an atmospheric, edge-of-your-seat mystery set on a remote island near Antarctica that is secretly a gut-punch story about climate change, I didn't give it all away, I promise, then get your Libby hold on now. It made me feel the climate change stakes in my chest instead of just in my brain. Plus, there is a surprisingly spicy scene in there, if that's a draw for you. A sex scene. Go check it out.

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You can see the video I made called Are Canada's Climate Plans Cooked on CBC News YouTube and TikTok accounts. You can find What on Earth wherever you get your podcasts. New episodes are in your feed every Saturday. And I'm really excited to share next week's episode with you. I'm heading to New York City to talk to a bunch of other meteorologists about how they handled the pressure to speak out or stay silent about climate change. One of them even quit his job over it. If you pull out your phone, find What on Earth on your favorite podcast app and hit follow right now, you won't miss an episode. The What on Earth team includes Molly Siegel, Rachel Sanders, Matthias Wolfson, GP Mendoza, and Catherine Rolfson.

0: The CBC News is next. And then it's the cost of living with Paul Havershrood.
1: In our polarizing times, one issue Canadians seem to be coming together on? Data centers. A lot of people just don't like them. And so far, they are not being convinced to change their minds.
2: This is CBC News. At 12 o'clock, it's mostly sunny and 10 degrees in Brandon, 10 degrees and cloudy in downtown Winnipeg. Good afternoon. I'm Matt Humphrey. Winnipeg police remain on scene to a crash in West Kildonan, and two cars appear to have been involved, and it looks like one of the cars flipped and hit a tree and ended up in the bushes of the Meridian. Police have the intersection of Leela Avenue and McGregor Street taped off as they investigate. There are evidence markers and a forensic team present. Leela is closed westbound from Powers to McGregor, and McGregor is closed in all directions from Partridge Avenue to Templeton. Partridge Avenue is open eastbound. Members of Parliament return to Ottawa tomorrow after a busy summer break. The Prime Minister steps back into the House, fresh off a whirlwind tour of international diplomacy. But back home, Mark Carney faces a fired-up opposition, looking to put pressure on the government over the cost of living and the economy. The CBC's chief political correspondent, Rosemary Barton, has the story.
3: The Prime Minister is coming off an exceptionally busy week, and he's headed into another one. But the legislative agenda is really going to speak to the focus of the government right now, and that is the economy. The big focus, of course, will be on the budget later this fall, but there are a handful of other pieces of legislation that the Prime Minister has said will be some of the most consequential for this government and in decades. One, changes to Canada's labor code, which would explicitly allow the minister responsible to direct the Industrial Relations Board to end work stoppages and order arbitration. That is targeted towards industries that would have implications for Canada's exports, ports, railways. Think of things like that. It's the result of consultations this summer, but it could still result in criticism. The government also planning to move forward with its One Project, One Review legislation, again, to speed up infrastructure projects and investment. And, of course, that other slightly controversial decision to privatize the operations of some airports in the country. Rosemary Barton, CBC News, Ottawa.
2: Meanwhile, today, before heading back to the House, Carney and French President Emmanuel Macron have arrived on the French islands of Saint-Pierre-et-Miquelon, which is off the coast of Newfoundland. They're meeting to discuss building trade in several strategic sectors, including energy and critical minerals. This is the first time a Canadian Prime Minister has made an official visit to

0: those French territories. U.S. President Donald Trump says his planned 250-foot triumphal arch will double as a military complex. In a social media post, Trump says he updated the design at the, quote, strong request of the U.S. military. The modified plans include storage for ammunition, as well as staging areas to deploy drones and snipers. This is in Washington, D.C. Trump cited national security for the change, the same reasoning he recently offered for the controversial $400 million White House ballroom expansion. He also said that was for national security. A landmark hotel in southwestern Manitoba is no more. Demolition crews tore down the Glenborough Hotel this week, which locals affectionately called the Blue Bar. 88-year-old Laura Lee Mitchell bought the hotel and two lots beside it. She wants to clear the area and build three duplexes and a single-family home. She's also partnered with a local developer to build a seniors' residence a few blocks away, an assisted living facility with 32 suites. She believes the new housing will attract new people to Glenborough.
1: We're just working on what we can and seeing what we can bring to the town and keep the town going. If nobody does anything, this town will disappear. The population is dropping. But the needs for things are still there.
0: Power and water lines have been installed on the land set aside.

0: identified for the seniors facility. Mitchell says she hopes to have it built within 2 years. And finally, this weekend, Motion Ball got back in motion in Manitoba. The Special Olympics fundraiser happened at the Dakota Community Center with teams of athletes and volunteers competing against each other in everything from basketball to bocce. Special Olympics spokesperson Brett Griffiths put the teams together. He also curls and plays soccer and says Motion Ball means a lot.
1: You see the smile on the athletes' faces. I think it means everything to them to be able to come here to a safe, inclusive space and just be themselves, have fun, and play sports that they love. I think, yeah, all the athletes love it and love the event.
0: This year's fundraising goal was $90,000. Sunny skies for the most part expected in Winnipeg today, but we are seeing some clouds now. We have a mix of sun and cloud this afternoon, but sun will continue to poke through, a high of 18 degrees, a mix of sun and cloud in the Wheat City with a high of 17 in Brandon, Dauphin sunshine, a mix of sun and cloud there with a high of 19, Flin Flon sunny with a mix of sun and cloud later on and a high of 20, Thompson, you have a chance of showers this afternoon, a high around 18 degrees, and mainly sunny conditions on the bay with a few showers in Churchill and a high of 13. 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
2: Across the country, big tech wants to build data centers. The feds and some provinces are in, but the people who may have to live beside those data centers, a lot of them are not buying what AI is selling.
3: To be very honest, I think the people that are going to really benefit are going to be the criminals as far as AI goes anyway, if that's what all this powers, all this generation's for.
2: Who are the criminals? We're not exactly sure. But we do know that guy doesn't trust him.

Hi, I'm Paul Habershoot. Welcome to The Cost of Living. For all the stuff we may not agree on, a lot of Canadians on the left, right, wherever, are coming together on one issue. They don't like data centers. They're pretty sure AI will be good for tech billionaires. They're less sure about what's in it for the rest of us. Also today, let's say you had 3 minutes to yourself. Would you spend that time watching a whole episode of TV? Well, you can. They're called microdramas. And the film world is hoping to cash in. Up first, roses are red, violets have views. Why, you ask? Because there's lots of news.

0: Some weeks go by and not much happens. But not this past week. The Prime Minister hosted a global investment summit to try to get more money flowing into the country. The government also announced a tax break called the Productivity Mega Deduction. We learned Canada could let private money buy into our four biggest airports. And the feds floated the idea of getting closer to the European Union. Rob Russo is the Canada correspondent for The Economist magazine. He's here to help make sense of what just happened in a very busy week. So, Rob, if someone pulled a Rip Van Winkle this last week, they slept, then they woke up and asked you, Rob, did I miss anything important? What would you tell them?
1: I would say it was like almost everything that billionaires in particular, resource people in particular, anybody who uses an airport, perhaps, big banks, big business, a lot of those people had their dreams come true.
0: Okay, so dreams came true. Of all the things that happened, what do you think was the most consequential thing that was announced?
1: Well, let's give some credit. The fact that Canadian Prime Minister, one, Canada used to have to go out on what was called Team Canada missions. Prime Minister would gather a whole bunch of CEOs, take them abroad to Beijing or

to Singapore or to London, and they would sign some deals, and that would be the end of it. Carney said, "No, we're not doing this. I'm going to try something else. I'm going to see if I can draw, and Canada can draw, all of these deep-pocketed venture capitalists to Canada, and I'm going to show them that I mean business when I say I want their business, and let's see if they turn up." And a lot of them were Americans. And frankly, that was an open question, whether or not the Americans would turn up and risk the ire of the tetchy Donald Trump. And they did turn up.

0: and they said nice things about Canada and Mark Carney, and they seemed to promise to pump billions of dollars into Canada's economy over the next little while. Let's see.
1: They're making promises, and you use the word promise there, I think, very carefully. But do you think that this investment summit will turn out to be a bit of hype, a bit of razzle-dazzle, a bit of P.T. Barnum, or will it be substantive when the smoke clears?
0: Well, there were some substantial deals made. There was $120 trillion invited to this summit that turned up. If a fraction of that makes its way into Canada's economy, we're going to do very well. And I would say we got more than a fraction. They were coming from Missouri, no matter where they came from, and they said, show me. And Carney did that. There was a wow moment on Tuesday when he said that he

0: What made it a wow moment?
1: This is something that almost every major investor, major corporation in Canada has been asking for a long time. If you made a big purchase to increase Canada's productivity in the past, you would only be allowed to deduct it over a certain number of years, often a long number of years. Companies have been asking for a long time to increase what they call capital cost allowance, increase the deductibility. The nirvana for them, the kind of holy grail moment, would be if they could do it all at once. And they got that all at once. It was one of the first things Carney and his government announced at the very beginning of the summit on Tuesday morning. And people were astounded.
0: And the idea here is to get companies to invest in things like equipment and software and buildings and pipes and fiber optics, whatever it is, and then be able to write that down right away. So all of a sudden the numbers make sense. It makes them more profitable.
1: That's right. And all of a sudden they're more apt to invest and invest in

0: biggest and most dynamic economy still in the world, and that's the U.S. economy.
1: What about the critics of this investment summit just even existing? People would say, hey, look, I see what the prime minister is doing, and I feel like he's selling out the country. Do we need this money from overseas? Do we need to be opening up our markets this way? Do we need to be, you know, maybe selling off chunks of our airports? What do you make of those concerns?
0: Look, those are all legitimate questions. The legitimate question out of this, if I'm a Canadian citizen, is it going to lead to more jobs? Is it going to lead to lower fees for those of us who do want to use an airport? Are we going to get lower personal income taxes? All of those things we won't know for a while, but those are all legitimate questions to ask.
1: Let's talk about Canada and the EU. Prime Minister Carney suggesting closer ties. Well, that can make for a sexy headline. You know, could Canada join the EU? But do we have any sense yet of what that could actually mean?
0: An excellent question. It's a question that I put to the people around him. They hope that it will mean more Canadians going abroad, working abroad, studying abroad, traveling more easily abroad, and some of that coming the other way as well. Therein lies, I think, a question. How much? They say they have the same values as us. They're interested in rules-based fair trade. They're more stable and predictable than the great menace to the South. But it's a test. It's a test of whether or not the fundamental laws of economics and geography, that magnetic pull of 340 million of the richest people in the world, accessible by rail and by truck, if that can be, if you excuse the term, trumped by values of those who are across an ocean, and yes, there are 450 million of them, but their economy is sluggish. They often suffocate on their own bureaucracy. Yes, for now they share our values, but there are right-wing parties on the ascent in Germany, in France, and in the UK. How much longer are they going to share our values? I mean, those are legitimate questions as well.
1: And from just the economic side of things, Rob, I mean, we already have a free trade deal in place, CETA. So I'm just wondering how sort of deepening ties might make our relationship different.
0: Again, an excellent question, because 10 European countries still haven't ratified CETA, including France, by the way. His best buddy, Macron, has still not been able to get CETA ratified. But they believe that the menace of Donald Trump blasts this into a higher Earth orbit and lends more urgency to all of that. The menace also of Vladimir Putin with his invasion of Ukraine, because Canada will provide Europe, what Europe gets out of this is a reliable, safe source of energy. And they've had their pipelines cut because they grew dependent on the crack pipe of Russian energy over the last few decades. And that supply of energy has been cut off. And so now they need reliable, safe energy. And Canada is where they're turning. Critical minerals is another example of this as well.
1: So if you look at the four big things that happened in the past week or so, we had this global investment summit. We got this tax break announcement, we got the airport thing, and the EU. If you take those of a piece, do they have anything in common?
0: Yes. What I think it says is the world has changed, because there's a guy who wants to build a tariff wall south of us. So what has the Prime Minister, Mark Carney, decided to do? While this guy's building a wall, he's going to try and build a bridge. It's not just across the Atlantic. He's trying to build a bridge also across the Pacific to India, to a lesser extent to China. And he's also laying out a very plush welcome mat for foreign investors. So yeah, they're all connected that way.
1: Well, Rob Russo, pleasure talking. Look forward to talking again.
0: I'm delighted you had me on, Paul.
1: Rob Russo is the Canada correspondent for The Economist magazine.

0: This is The Cost of Living. I'm Paul Haverstreet. The runtime for the film Gone with the Wind was 3 hours and 58 minutes. These days, a 4-hour movie doesn't fly with everyone. So now some new school filmmakers are cashing in by going shorter. Way, way shorter. They know they're not making Gone with the Wind. And frankly, they don't give a damn.
1: Ryan Kraft was spending a lot of time on TikTok, watching reels, mostly about travel and cooking. Then one day, the algorithm threw something completely different at him.
2: I came across this video and I was like, oh, this is interesting. And I'm someone who finds...
1: It was kind of like a Hallmark movie crossed with a soap opera.
3: Look at you. I wouldn't be caught dead wearing a potato sack like that.
1: It had teen drama, romance, and betrayal.
4: What the hell? She's stealing my identity.
2: The acting is not, like, Oscar-worthy, I would say, but it's fun to watch.
1: What Ryan had stumbled across was a microdrama, a movie sliced up into really short segments, rolled out over 50 to 100 episodes.
2: And it gets right to, like, a cliffhanger in the story, and then it stops.
1: That's how they hook you. The first 5 to 10 episodes are free. Then you have to either sit through a bunch of ads or pay to keep going. That's what Ryan did so he could watch all 85 episodes of True Heiress versus Fake Queen Bee.
2: I'm somewhat embarrassed to say that I probably spent $40 or $50 watching it. I was on vacation and I was like, no, screw it. I want to know what happens.
1: Microdramas are filmed vertically, so you watch them the same way you scroll on your phone. It's bite-sized entertainment.
2: If you look at the way that people's attention span has changed over the last few years, I think, you know, any of my friends who have ADHD would probably be like, oh yeah, I can watch something for a minute, but probably not longer than that.
1: Microdramas, or vertical films, first caught on in China, where they are wildly popular.
5: There's 662 million viewers of vertical content. That's roughly half of China's total internet users.
1: Joseph Rebick is with Deloitte Canada's media and entertainment practice. He says last year, China's microdrama industry made more money than movies on the big screen. And everyone is getting in on the business. Monica Dahlman says here in Canada, vertical content is boosting the film and TV industry, which took a hit during COVID and the writer's strike. She's a casting director and vertical film consultant in Vancouver.
6: They actually are what has been keeping the lights on for a lot of companies. Like, I've talked to gear houses, I've talked to catering companies, and they said that if it hadn't been for verticals, they just would have gone out of business.
1: By some estimates, 50 microdramas were filmed every month across Canada last year, and Monica says that number is just going to keep growing.
6: So right now, like, every studio, every network, without exception, is coming up with their own version of vertical viewing.
1: But industry expert Joseph Rebick says vertical content isn't trying to compete with your Netflix subscription or chill time at home in your jammies.
5: They're looking at capitalizing on the moments in between commuting to work, the moments of waiting for your kids as they finish their activities. Those are the type of moments that historically broadcast television and linear television have struggled to engage with.
1: So vertical videos are hoping to pull you away.

0: from watching kooky cat reels on Instagram, or however else you like to kill time on your smartphone. As Ryan Kraft scrolls through some of the titles on his microdrama app,
1: Fiance's Betrayal, Dante's Inferno, Reborn to Love Mr. Right,
0: he knows a lot of it is just clickbait. But he's here for it.
1: Dear husband, delete my number. Wrong wedding room, right groom. this is just my list. Oh, good Lord.
0: For the cost of living, I'm Danielle Nerman.
2: This is The Cost of Living. I'm Paul Habershood. Okay, here are two words for you. Data centers. Now, what's your snap reaction? Was it, oh yeah, let's build them? Or was it, no, not on your life?
3: I've heard people go both ways on that one.
2: I'm sure you have, Jenny DeRosio, because you are out there, your ear to the ground, talking to the people.
3: Yeah, and there are a lot of people to talk to about that here in Alberta. This province could be called ground zero for data centers in Canada. I mean, private companies are committing billions of dollars to these proposals, and these projects have some of the largest computing capacity this country has ever seen.
2: Well, when you say largest, how big?
3: They're supersized. Like, AI has gotten bigger, and so have these data center proposals. Some require hundreds of acres of land. That means they need to build on wide open spaces, and often in rural areas, where their closest neighbors live in small towns.
2: And if you want to build something near any of those small towns, well, you need to get the locals on side.
3: And that can be tricky. I drove out to Lacombe, just north of Red Deer recently. The province was holding an information session there a few weeks ago, taking all kinds of questions about data centers and talking about stuff like the money they could bring into the province.
2: And?
3: Hundreds of people showed up. They had a lot of concerns, like Gord Graves. He raises cattle nearby, and he's worried about the land.
4: There just never seems to be any end to the encroachment on farmland, whether it be, as I say, with the wind turbines, with the solar panels, or now with these data centers.
2: Gord doesn't sound too impressed there.
3: Yeah, there was a lot of suspicion about AI in that room. There were the usual concerns about how much water will be used by data centers, if there could be higher electricity bills, the noises these make. And there were also people worried data centers will make it easier for the government to spy on them.
2: Okay, so we really had the waterfront of issues going on here.
3: Yeah, and it wasn't just that people had a variety of concerns. They really came from all sides of the political spectrum. So just to give you an idea, like right as the meeting was starting, there was a dust-up over doing an Indigenous land acknowledgement. Some people were insisting the technology minister do one.
5: Okay, you made your point. Let's all just respect everyone who's here and wants to talk to the...
3: Then as he's doing it, other people start objecting to the land acknowledgement altogether.
5: We are gathered on treaty territory.
2: So they even argued about the land acknowledgement. What was it like being in the room?
3: Yeah, the vibe was tense. People who don't normally agree on stuff were all in this room together. But at the same time, everyone seemed united on one point.
6: We come from very different backgrounds. I've seen a lot of people here. Her and I probably don't agree on much. We can overwhelmingly say Albertans do not want data centers.
2: So in these, our polarized times, one thing that brings people together?
3: A lot of them seem to kind of hate data centers.
2: Right? And even if they kind of hate them for different reasons.
3: Yeah, the thing that unites everyone is that this is really a local issue. These data centers are being built by large, faraway companies. But it's the people who live in these towns that have to live alongside these data centers. And when it comes to local issues,
7: right-wing and left-wing people, who I self-identify as right and left, they're more likely to agree about certain things when they're thinking about issues in the context of their neighborhood than when they're thinking about them kind of in the abstract.
3: Martin Horak is a political scientist at Western University.
7: When people think about their own neighborhoods, they start thinking about what's in their own self-interest and in the interest of their kind of immediate quality of life.
3: So we actually see this a lot when it comes to things like affordable housing. People might like the idea of building social housing, but they might not like it so much if it goes in next door to them.
2: Okay, but to that point then, is this just garden variety NIMBYism?
3: Martin doesn't think so. He says when something comes to your neighborhood,

0: neighborhood, like a big old data center, that has a direct impact on your life, and that matters. But there's also something else adding to this. We tend to have a negativity bias, so we might focus more on what we could lose over what we stand to gain.
1: People tend to be more sensitive to perceived threats or losses than they are to things that they might stand to gain or perceived benefits. So in other words, people are more likely to mobilize when they feel that there's something that's threatening their way of life or their interests.
2: And the threat to someone's way of life right now is like higher electricity bills, as you were saying, water use, loss of farmland.
0: Yeah, those are real fears. And there's sort of something else going on underneath all this, an existential concern over AI. I mean, we've all heard that AI is coming for our jobs.
2: Well, sure. And that's just the tip of the iceberg, because there's way scarier stuff. There's the idea that, you know, humanity could be wiped out by artificial intelligence. So that's cool.
0: Yeah, just that little thing. For sure, there's a growing anxiety around AI in general. And Dave Karp says, a lot of people don't trust the Elon Musks and Mark Zuckerbergs to manage it. He teaches in the School of Media and Public Affairs at George Washington University.
3: And so if you are distrustful of big tech or worried and alarmed at the future that they say they are building faster than ever, then these data centers are your opportunity to object, and object in a way that might really matter.
2: Well, yeah, data centers could be your one chance. If you're out there, you're worried, you feel helpless about our coming world of AI, the one thing you can do tangibly is say, oh, hey, minister, I don't want this in my backyard.
0: And some people in that crowd in Lacombe did. Another thing that's adding to that mistrust of data centers is that they often haven't had a great track record. They may seem like a recent thing, but they've been going up in Canada and the U.S. for a long time. And Dave says the first wave of data centers
3: were great deals for the companies and terrible deals for the local officials. You know, there are huge tax write-offs in it because the local officials were all trying to race to get this new construction in their town. And so they made a bunch of giveaways.
0: There are entire U.S. states now, like Texas, who've put a pause on data center development. In Ontario, Oakville and Mississauga have too.
2: Okay, so some governments are listening to people who are pushing back against data centers.
0: Yeah, an Angus Reid survey just found that nearly 70% of Canadians don't want a data center next door. And a majority of respondents believe the government should heavily regulate them, even if that slows them down.
2: Okay, but not every government is paying attention to those kinds of public opinion surveys, right? The feds, a bunch of provinces, they want in.
0: Yeah, and the prime minister's pushing for data centers. He says this is going to create jobs. We need to get in on AI adoption. And he's worried about digital sovereignty.
4: For AI to benefit Canadians, it needs to create new opportunities for us and to be anchored in infrastructure that Canadians can control.
0: Mark Carney wants to keep AI infrastructure in-house. And some provincial governments, like Alberta and Saskatchewan, want in too. They see potential big tax revenues from these projects.
2: Okay, sure. But tax revenues, digital sovereignty, these are ideas, but also kind of abstract notions. On the other hand, you get a big noisy warehouse on the edge of town, you drive by it every day, that's something that is very tangible. So if you're a government, you're a tech company, you want a data center, you need to get locals on side, what do you do?
0: Well, there's a hint in the new federal guidelines for developing data centers. They say these things have to create lasting local benefits. And there are examples of where that's happened. Like Quincy, Washington. This is a town of less than 10,000 people and roughly 30 data centers. With all the tax money they've got from those, they've built things. A new school, police and fire stations, you know, a pool with a lazy river.
2: Okay, so the people who live there are getting something out of the deal.
0: Something real, something they can see and use and float around in. And that's what a lot of the people I talked to said it might take to change people's feelings about data centers.
2: Because they want to know, hey, what's in it for me?
0: Right, and the proponents of data centers don't seem to be giving the answers people want.
2: Well, thanks, Jenny.
0: Thanks, Paul.
2: That's all for the show. The Cost of Living is based in Calgary. The show is produced by Danielle Nerman, Jenny DeRosio, and Jennifer Keane. With help from Jeff, I voted yes to the monorail for my town, Kynoch. I'm Paul Havershrood. Thanks for listening.

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1: I'm Andrea Huang, a producer with CBC's audio documentary unit, and this is Storylines. Canadian Forces Base Gagetown is known as the home of the Army because nearly every Canadian soldier passes through for training. But Gary Good says his time at Gagetown led to long-lasting illness from toxic chemicals sprayed there, like Agent Orange. Many like him are still fighting for formal recognition from the Canadian government. Meanwhile, this year, Ottawa announced more than $1 billion to modernize the base. It's part of a historic effort to accelerate defense spending to prepare Canada for an uncertain new geopolitical reality. I visited Gagetown in May to examine how the region's toxic history still touches lives today, and why some veterans feel the government is investing in the future without reckoning with the past. Here's my documentary.
2: This building, when I first got here at Base Gagetown, this is where I spent the next 3+ years, right here in this building.
1: I'm standing outside one of the barracks at Canadian Forces Base Gagetown. I'm with Gary Good, a 76-year-old veteran who served here from 1967 to 71.
2: I stayed right in that second room up there on the second floor. It had to be perfection. You made your bed, you had to be able to bounce a quarter on it. You had to see your face in your combat boots.
1: Located between St. John and Fredericton, the base is bigger geographically than both of those New Brunswick cities combined. But for Gary, the memories make it intimate. We step inside. It's Gary's first time at the barracks in more than 50 years, but it still feels familiar.
2: If you went down that way, you go down around the corner, and then the showers are there. No such thing as a bathtub.
3: Hello!
1: Gary chats up a young serviceman on his way back to his room.
2: This is where I stayed for almost 3 years.
4: Oh, wow. I just got here 2 days ago.
2: So. How long have you been in?
4: Technically 4 years. So.
2: Good for you. Enjoy yourself and take care. Nice meeting you.
1: Looking back, Gary remembers his years in the military as some of his happiest.
5: What's it like for you to be back here?
2: I get shivers. I get shivers. It's emotional.
1: But these days, a dark shadow hangs over those happy memories. It was during his time on base that Gary believes he was exposed to Agent Orange. It's one of several toxic herbicides best known for their use as defoliants during the Vietnam War. Here's how its use was described in a report from the UK broadcaster ITN from 1967.
6: The ranch hands use three main types of defoliant: Agent Orange, Agent Blue, and Agent White.
7: We have a lot of areas where the enemy are hiding under this canopy of trees, and our job is to defoliate so that the enemy is not able to hide.
1: The Canadian government allowed U.S. military to test Agent Orange and other herbicides at CFB Gagetown for 7 days total in 1966 and 67. Hundreds of Canadian veterans and civilian workers have since reported long-term, severe health issues they now believe came from exposure to the herbicides while on the base. Gary is one of them.
2: I found out I had lung cancer in my right lung.
1: It was 2005. Gary was 55. The doctors told him that because of the location of the tumor, they had to remove the lung. At first, a potential connection to toxic herbicides did

0: occur to Gary?
1: I never paid much thought to it until there was a news article talking about Agent Orange had been sprayed at CFB Gagetown in Agent Purple. And I said, wow.
0: Gary also smoked.
1: A stupid thing to do, and that may have contributed to my cancer as well. But I said, well, shame on them. The government knew, and they never said nothing. Their senior officers, the base commanders, they never said anything to us about they were spraying Agent Orange and Agent Purple and Agent White and Agent Blue and Agent Pink.
2: Generally, cancers take a long time to develop, and there are

0: usual caveats that you never know 100% for sure that there was a single cause of cancer. There's probably more than one contributor. Being exposed to these chemicals, and you know you were exposed, certainly increases substantially the probability of getting cancer.
1: I remember him saying how the Agent Orange itself was a sticky substance.
2: That's Jan McComb. Her late husband, Jay Lumiere, also spent several years stationed at CFB Gagetown.
1: They would touch the trees. It was slippery. He described it as a yellow color, smelling like diesel. The guys in his platoon, would, not knowing what it was, would joke and get their lighters out and try and light it. When they took off their helmets and their balaclavas, he described how it felt on his skin.
2: Jan and Jay met while they were both traveling in New Mexico. She was 45. He was 56, his military years long behind him.
1: He came up to me and asked me if he'd like me to take a photograph. I thanked him, but said, no, thank you. I'm just taking pictures of the scenery. And then we met again that day in the photographic shop. And then we met again that day on the Mesa. And then we met again that day in the coffee shop. And we met again the next day in the car park. We just discovered we were both staying at the same place. It was meant to be.
2: Jay only found out about his possible exposure to Agent Orange decades later. In September 2007, the Canadian government announced a one-time payment for people with possible exposure to unregistered U.S. herbicides between 1966 and 1967 at Gagetown. Gary Good applied for the payment and was approved. Jan McComb said her husband Jay thought he would also be eligible.
1: He'd worked in the field for 3 years. He'd been doing things that involved contact with Agent Orange, other dioxins, other toxic chemicals.
2: Jay had a heart attack not long after the government announcement. It's difficult to know what led to that event, but Jay had ischemic heart disease. It's one of the many illnesses recognized by Veterans Affairs Canada as being associated with exposure to Agent Orange and other herbicides.
1: Everybody was surprised. He was very active. He was very fit. He was very healthy. The next thing we knew, he had a heart attack.
2: Jay applied for the payout while he and Jan were in the UK, but filing the application from overseas was a challenge. There was a deadline to apply, and he missed it, so he was denied. He was later diagnosed with lung cancer, which is also recognized as having a link to Agent Orange. It eventually spread to his brain and other organs.
1: Other veterans, if they were not notified individually, I wonder how many of them missed the opportunity to make that application.
2: The payout also came with a significant caveat. The one-time $20,000 payment was ex gratia, meaning the compensation did not mean the government was acknowledging any wrongdoing or taking any legal responsibility. The veteran Gary Good says it wasn't enough, not for him or for other veterans. It's changed the way he views the relationship between the government and those who've served.
3: They think about us a lot when the cameras are on you and the microphones are there or on Remembrance Day, but we're more than just a photo prop. It's because of the veterans and the military serving that affords them the ability to be able to sit in Parliament Hill and make decisions in the first place.
2: Gary argues his lung cancer is a service-related injury, which should entitle him to ongoing disability benefits. It's similar to the argument Jay Lumiere made for years. Like Gary, he was repeatedly denied. In fact, he was denied 7 times over the course of a decade for pain and suffering compensation, a type of disability benefit.
1: He knew he didn't have long to live. He knew he was dying, but we didn't know he was going to die so soon.
2: Jan said he finally won his appeal on the 8th try and received formal notification of that victory.
1: On the day he died, he was courageous. He felt so strongly that his case and other veterans were not getting the justice they deserved from the Canadian government.
3: Captain Ryan? Good morning to you.
2: Gary and I meet up with Captain Peter Ryan, a former journalist who joined the Army in his 40s. He's a big man with a warm demeanor.
4: This car is

0: tall.
1: We pile into his EV pickup for a tour of the base.
2: So welcome to Gagetown, also referred to as home of the Army, because the majority of soldiers at some point in their careers end up at Base Gagetown to do training in some form or another.
1: This past spring, Ottawa announced major new funding to transform Base Gagetown.
3: We're investing $1 billion right here at CFB Gagetown.
1: That was Wayne Long, Secretary of State responsible for the Canada Revenue Agency and financial institutions. As we drive around the base, Captain Ryan points at spots where some of the new cash could be spent.
2: This new building right here in front of us is going to be the infrastructure for ground-based air defense.
1: The upgrades are needed. Some of the buildings date back to Gary's time at Gagetown.
2: That's the old drill hall to the left.
4: Oh, yes.
2: That was probably here when you were here, Gary.
5: I had my mother in that. When we graduated from the basic, because you had to put on a show there, right? I stuck a somersault there. I could hear my mom, Gary! It was so funny. Yeah, she was quite proud of me.
1: We cross into a gated area where the active training happens. This is what makes Gagetown so enormous.
5: Rather dusty.
2: Very dusty.
5: Yep.
1: Hundreds of kilometers of gravel roads crisscross the backcountry training area.
2: These roads keep our wash bays busy.
1: Sharpshooters, both military and police, hone their skills at shooting ranges. Signposts line the roads, warning of live ammunition exercises. We pull over at the edge of a large field.
2: All right, let's hop out. There
1: we go. A group of young soldiers splay out across the grass. Their faces are covered in camouflage paint, uniforms grimy with dirt and dust as they unload ammunition from their weapons. Temperatures are in the mid-30s, and the unit looks like they just went to war. Major Phil Jones gives us a rundown.
6: So this is a hotel company from 2RCR, right? We just finished what we're calling the level 3 validations. So I dropped them off, loaded weapons, live ammunition, you know, go forth and complete it. The first platoon kicked off at like 6 a.m. And the second platoon here just finished their attack.
1: Gary figures he was once on a training mission of his own in the same field almost six decades ago.
5: Probably was. I probably was here. As you can see, they have a line of vision here, right? That's the main reason for the herbicide spraying at the time, is because they need a line of vision.
7: What do you mean by line of vision?
5: Well, how many miles is it? Figure it is to that next hill way over there. Maybe 2.5 to 3 miles to that ridge. You can see it because this was all trees at one time. And now, you know, it's been brushed and it's been sprayed.
1: That's the thing. It wasn't just U.S. personnel who sprayed chemicals at Gagetown. Government documents show that between 1956 and 2004, Canada's Department of National Defense and its private contractors sprayed herbicides at Gagetown to clear brush and vegetation for military training and infrastructure. Canada's position is that Agent Orange and other agent herbicides were never sprayed in Canada, outside of those dates specifically designated for U.S. military use. In a statement, the Department of National Defense says, quote, aside from the two instances of testing in

0: 1966 and 1967, all herbicides used at Base Gagetown were regulated and used in accordance with all federal and provincial regulations and scientific policies at the time, end quote. The government's own documents show those herbicides include 2,4-D and 2,4-5-T, the two chemicals that make up Agent Orange.
1: Well, Mr. Speaker, I'm very pleased that the honorable member recognizes that the appointment of Dr. Dennis Furlong is an important step in the right direction about getting to an understanding of the Agent Orange issue. He's a former health minister of the New Brunswick government.
0: That was Bill Graham, the former defense minister in 2005, announcing that Dr. Dennis Furlong would lead an investigation into the historic use of herbicides, like Agent Orange, at CFB Gagetown.
1: He knows how government works and how important this issue is to Canadians and people from the Gagetown area, and I'm very pleased that he's willing to take on this responsibility, and we look forward to working with him to solve this important issue.
0: After a roughly 2 years-long investigation, Dr. Furlong found that herbicides Canada sprayed at Gagetown did not cause any long-term health effects for people not directly involved in the spraying. His report says, quote, "People who lived near or worked at the base, including most soldiers, were not at risk for long-term adverse health effects." It goes on to say, potential long-term health risks were identified as a possibility for only those individuals directly involved with the application of the herbicides or clearing of treated brush soon after herbicide application, end quote. But Dr. Furlong's findings didn't end the controversy. In fact, Ottawa started facing questions about its use of toxic chemicals at Gagetown from outside Canada.
2: I had been hearing about Gagetown since I was a kid in grade school, and I just felt like no one was actually taking all these servicemen and women seriously.
0: That's Troy Jackson, former Senate president for the state of Maine. Today he's running for governor. Since 1971, Maine National Guard members have been traveling to Gagetown for training.
2: It's an artillery site, but it mimicked a lot of what Vietnam was like, and the federal government required you to go train there.
0: But over the decades, many got sick and claimed it was because of exposure to herbicides at the Canadian base. However, the U.S. government denied the veterans disability benefits. Troy Jackson says the Furlong report had an outsized impact on American veterans' claims.
2: 100%. I mean, it was the impact. The fact finder mission said the dioxin levels were appropriate. The U.S. government looked to that and said, well, there's nothing wrong there, so we're not responsible. It's bullshit.
0: Mr. Jackson launched the Gagetown Harmful Chemicals Study Commission in 2023 when he was Senate president to re-examine the Furlong report.
2: We felt very strongly as a commission that the fact-finding study that they did was flawed and didn't do the correct testing, that more dioxins were sprayed there than they were actually letting on.
0: He says at the very least, a new study could offer servicemen and women in Maine a sense of closure.
2: The fact that there is a controversy here, wouldn't you want to do everything you could to make sure this is not the place that's causing all these health effects? And you know, for these older veterans to try and hold the line for younger veterans, I think is like incredible.
0: Here's Meg Sears again, the environmental health scientist. She says new tests would be challenging to do so many years later, but she believes it's still worth trying.
3: I expect that it would still be possible to find traces of these chemicals. It would not be as obvious as it was before, but if the sampling was done rigorously and properly, then probably we could still find traces. Obviously, it's going to be fainter, but we have better analytical capabilities now as well.
0: Dr. Furlong died in 2018. I reached out to the Department of National Defense to ask if it would cooperate with the Maine Commission's efforts to retest grounds in Gagetown for the chemicals found in Agent Orange and other toxic herbicides. It responded with the following statement, quote, "The Department of National Defense is not aware of additional environmental analysis or study underway as the results of the Maine Commission. DND's cooperation and support will be evaluated if and when a request is made, based on the nature and scope of the request." I also asked Veterans Affairs Canada about former service members who say they're being unfairly denied compensation for illnesses they believe are connected to toxic chemicals sprayed on the base, and if there's a willingness to provide more assistance. It responded with a statement that reads in part, Every situation is

0: Sort of, ordering himself a single can of Alexander Keith's.
1: Four basic food groups are right in there. Barley, hops, malt, and yeast.
0: There's a lively darts game happening off in one of the rooms. A volunteer bartender named Glenda Ashhorn stops by our table for a chat. She grew up in the area and says the military was everywhere.
2: Without the base, there wouldn't be a town. But as a child, military kids were the only people I knew. I didn't know there was such a thing as a civilian. I thought everybody's parent worked for the military.
0: She was a military spouse for 25 years and even worked at the first Tim Hortons in Kandahar in 2006. She also slung drinks behind the bar at the officers' mess hall on Gagetown for 14 years.
2: Honestly, the shenanigans. Holy Hannah.
3: What kind of shenanigans?
2: Oh, I'm not telling anything. We actually had to sign a confidentiality for that.
3: For shenanigans.
2: For what goes on in the mess stays in the mess.
0: Word gets around that a journalist is in the building looking to talk to people about toxic chemicals at Gagetown. A veteran named Roger Kinney walks over with a lot to say.
4: My uncle was there in 67 and he fought the fire on Lawfield Impact.
0: That's an area in Gagetown's training grounds.
1: That spot was heavily sprayed.
4: Yes. It was all
1: fire and the smoke because of that would have made it even worse.
4: He was there. They were lined up after he was done fighting the fire and they actually stated to him that it was safe, boys. He fought this fire and they said, what about the Agent Orange? Somebody said, it's safe. They told us it was safe. The government told them that it was safe.
0: I wasn't able to speak to Roger's uncle directly, but Roger says he's developed type 2 diabetes and peripheral neuropathy in his hands and feet. Both conditions are linked to the chemicals found in Agent Orange. He's also fighting for a disability pension. Roger says he's on his third appeal. He's already been denied twice.
4: He's going to be wheelchair bound here shortly.
0: The Legion is shutting down for the day.
5: I gotta go.
1: Thank you.
0: Gary sits pensively with his Keiths.
6: How's the day been for you, Gary?
1: It's been a great day. It's been a good day. It's been emotional at times. It brought back a heck of a lot of memories. And I wish I was with those guys out there in the field right now. I really do.
0: For Jan, she's dedicated her life to keeping her late husband's story alive. She says Jay was setting up a GoFundMe campaign in 2019 to support his advocacy.
7: It never actually went live because he died before we expected. But he wrote in the GoFundMe, "Knowing I am dying is very empowering and fills me with the greatest energy. Undertake this mission for as long as I can." He saw it as a fight to write a new ending to an old story. "I do it now because this was so unfair. And if it was unfair for him, it's unfair for so many others. So I'm Jay's voice. Because I know he wanted his voice, his story, to continue after he'd gone. And I know how much he wanted a different story for others."

0: That's all for Storylines this week. Today's episode was produced by me, Andrea Huang, with help from John Chipman at CBC's Audio Doc Unit. This doc first aired on the Sunday Magazine in June 2026. Storylines is part of CBC's Audio Documentary Unit. It's produced by Julia Poggle and Anna Lazowski. Joan Weber is the senior producer. If you like our show, be sure to follow us wherever you get your podcasts. That way you'll never miss an episode of Storylines. And make sure you tune into Storylines next week. We'll take you to a small town in Manitoba to find out how they're changing the way they teach math to boost test scores.
1: 20 divided by 4 is what, Jackson?
2: 5.
1: 5. 12 divided by 4 is what, Veda?

0: 3, you got it.
1: I'm inside Dr. George Johnson Public School in Gimli, Manitoba. Grade 4 students are sitting quietly in rows, calling out the answers to a timed test they've just completed. It's something that happens most days in math class here.
2: I like it.
0: Why do you think?
2: I like math. I don't really know. Like, it's hard, but I like it.
0: 14 divided by 7 is what, Karina?
3: 2, excellent.
1: Focused kids in individual desks reciting answers to math questions. For some of you out there, you might be thinking, yeah, that's math class. So, well, at a time when math scores across the country and globally have been on the decline, turns out how you teach young people math is a hotly contested topic.
4: You don't compromise between good instruction and bad instruction. Why would anyone do that?
5: As we get a bit exhausted with, you know, sort of this conversation about it being a dichotomy, because that way of thinking about it is both divisive, but it's also false.
1: But in Gimli, Manitoba, they've started to use something called direct instruction.

0: about it is both divisive, but it's also false.
1: But in Gimli, Manitoba, they've started to use something called direct instruction. And according to Jessica Warden, who works for this Manitoba school board, since they've started, they feel like they've cracked the code to math success.
2: Yeah, like we want to do the best we can for kids, and we think that we've figured out how.
3: Morning, Ellie. How are you? We did one round of change in math, mostly high school math, about 8 years ago.
1: Scott Hill is the superintendent of Gimli Schools.
3: Okay, yeah.
1: We found a quiet place to talk in the principal's office.
4: Field trips, we have a track and field day, we've got...
5: Oh, nice.
1: I have a team of Evergreen school staff sitting with me, eager to tell me about the changes they've made.
3: When the provincial government began publishing the results of the grade 12 provincial standards tests, we found ourselves at the bottom of the list in the province on at least one of those grade 12 provincial standards tests in math. We wanted to make sure that we tried to make a course correction around our math results.
1: Tune into Storylines next week to find out what's happening in math class in Gimli, Manitoba. Or subscribe to our podcast so you never miss an episode.

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1: The CBC News is next, and then it's Bookends with Matea Roach.
2: You might think that your boss is evil, but what if they were an actual supervillain? A new novel about a woman who does office work for the bad guys, and why the difference between heroes and villains isn't as clear-cut as you think.
3: From CBC News, The World This Hour, I'm Kaz Bovin. Prime Minister Mark Carney is meeting with French President Emmanuel Macron in Saint-Pierre-et-Miquelon, a French territory 20 kilometers off Newfoundland. Macron says their two countries' status as close neighbors has created generational bonds. Here he is speaking with English interpretation.
4: French, which ties Saint-Pierre-et-Miquelon to francophone communities in Canada. And your presence here bears witness to the solidity of that relationship between our two countries, that community of values, of interests, and of destiny that we have forged over time.
3: Macron says he supports Carney's push for closer ties with the EU and efforts to get more Canadian energy to European markets.
5: Today, to be sovereign goes beyond being able to feed, fuel, and defend ourselves. It requires secure access to artificial intelligence, to space, semiconductors, critical minerals, clean energy. And it's in this context, inspired by your example, that Canada and Europe will build an alliance for the future that will strengthen our collective resilience.
3: The meeting on France's sole North American territory is also a show of sovereign solidarity. U.S. President Donald Trump recently posted a map displaying a U.S. flag over Canada, Greenland, and Saint-Pierre-et-Miquelon. At least two people are dead following Ukraine's largest ever drone strike on Moscow. Julia Chapman has the details.
6: Moscow's mayor says Ukraine launched 450 drones at the Russian capital in what he called an unprecedented attack. He says one drone hit a residential building, while others struck an oil refinery in the city. Ukrainian President Volodymyr Zelensky says the refinery helps fund Russia's war machine. Outside the capital, two people were killed when a drone struck an apartment block in the Moscow region. The regional governor says several homes and a warehouse caught fire in the attack, and 15 people are being treated in hospital. Moscow Mayor Sergei Sobyanin says the attack aimed to disrupt Russia's parliamentary elections. Today is the third and final day of the elections. Voters will choose their representatives in Russia's parliament, the Duma. But their only options are parties that support the war. Election officials banned the only party calling for a ceasefire. Julia Chapman, CBC News, London.
3: In Berlin.
7: This is a disaster.
3: German Chancellor Friedrich Merz describing today's results in the state of Mecklenburg-Western Pomerania. Exit polls show Merz's Christian Democratic Union Party had its worst performance in any state election since the Second World War. The far-right alternative

0: For Germany party is projected to have won the most votes there, its second state election win in under a month. Merz's centrist CDU is also projected to have lost Berlin's state election to the left-wing Die Linke. Despite the bruising, Merz is vowing to press ahead with his proposed economic and political reforms. An Israeli settler and a Palestinian are dead as tensions in the occupied West Bank continue to mount. Dominic Valaitis has the details.
1: The Israeli military says the gunman opened fire from his vehicle at a group of Israelis who were gathered at a spring near the settlement of Nevet Suf, not far from Ramallah. Medics at the scene said they found a man in a car with critical gunshot wounds. He was pronounced dead at hospital. The suspected gunman was found a few hours later and arrested. Although the Palestinian militant group Hamas praised the attack, it has not claimed responsibility for it. Shortly after the shooting, Israeli soldiers killed a Palestinian driver who they claim tried to run them over near the settlement of Ghanim. Israeli Prime Minister Benjamin Netanyahu says he's ordered security tightened in the area. The incidents come as violence between settlers and Palestinians has been escalating, and one day before Yom Kippur, the Jewish Day of Atonement. Dominic Valaitis for CBC News, Bristol, England.
0: That is your World This Hour. For CBC News, I'm Kaz Bovin.
2: And now a quick look at your long-range weather forecast for Winnipeg and the surrounding area. Once we're past our forecast high of 18 degrees, partly cloudy conditions taking us into the evening, fog developing as well, a low around plus 5, and then sunny skies expected tomorrow with the wind from the south and a high of 21. Clear skies Monday night, a low of 6. Sunny Tuesday with a high of 21. Showers expected Wednesday, however, with a high of 18, and the rain's expected to go through Wednesday night. Thursday, clearing skies and a high of 24.
3: Hey there, welcome to Bookends. I'm Matea Roach. Today on the show, spreadsheets and supervillains. What's it like to be an auditor for the dark side? Then, Colson Whitehead brings to life the criminal underworld of 1980s New York and the last heist of a mostly retired crook. Picture this. You head into the office to start a day of work, breakfast

0: is provided. There are snack bars. There's a foosball table. Over lunch, you can even get a massage. The perks are great and your skills are valued. You're treated with respect. This all sounds very good, but there's a catch. Your boss is a supervillain. In her debut novel, Hench, Natalie Zena Walshots introduced us to the office world of careless superheroes and the data-obsessed underlings working for villains. And now she's back with a sequel. It's called Villain, and it catches up with the protagonist, Anna, who's since climbed the ranks from henchwoman to a high-ranking lieutenant. She's now known as the Auditor, and she's determined to stop superheroes doing damage to civilians. To make that happen, she's targeting the department that recruits and trains them. Cue lots of office politics and good guys who aren't actually all that good. Here to tell us more about the world of Villain and Hench is Natalie Zena Walshots. Natalie lives in Nova Scotia, and she joins me now from our CBC studio in Halifax. Natalie, welcome to Bookends. Thanks so much for joining us.
1: Oh, my goodness. Thank you so much for having me.
0: Well, congrats on writing a sequel to Hench. I know the version of Villain that made it to our bookshelves was actually the fourth full draft that you wrote. And you've described yourself before as being unprepared for the psychic damage that Hench getting positive feedback was going to do on you and, I guess, your writing process. What was that psychic damage exactly?
1: So, two things. One, perhaps I should talk to like a therapist at some point about how utterly devastating positive attention can be, but we'll put that aside for just one moment. But when I wrote Hench, it was very much the book I desperately wanted to exist in the world. I was waiting for somebody to write Hench for me, which is, you know, I've been obsessed with superhero stories since I was a very little kid, and over time became increasingly interested in the plight of all the background characters, in particularly Hench people, you know, everybody sitting at their computer console while Darth Vader was throwing a temper tantrum, right? Like I desperately wanted to know what their lives were like and what their careers were like and how they came to be here. And I eventually got impatient and wrote Hench, but I wrote that book for me. I wrote that book because I desperately wanted to read it. And that was kind of really all I cared about during the process. But then when it came to writing Villain, Hench had been much more positively received than I ever could have anticipated, which was wonderful and beautiful. And all of these people were telling me how much it meant to them. And suddenly I had to care about disappointing them, or at least I found that I cared about disappointing them. And wanting to make sure that I gave them something that was at least worthy of the experience that they had with the first book, which definitely had me taking at least a couple of ticks of psychic damage per second for several years before I was able to finish the book.
0: I mean, it's a double-edged sword, I guess, mm-hmm. right? That it means so much to get this positive feedback from readers, but then it also does create perhaps a sense of pressure of needing to live up to that. How did you get past that as a writer to get to that fourth draft that you were finally happy with?
1: Just suffering, really. I just pushed through it, probably in some ways more than I should have. But ultimately, I did come to something that I at least didn't hate, you know, that I felt like, okay, if this is what I am putting out in the world, I am at the very least content with it and in some ways like genuinely proud. But at the end of the day, it was just a slog. It was writing the book until it felt good enough and also until it was over.
0: Yeah. I want to return to the world of Hench and Villain mm-hmm. in a second, but before that, one thing we both have in common that I want to talk about is we've both had some experience with the world of Canada Reads, the book debate show.
1: Oh, yes.
0: Here at the CBC. Yeah, so I was a panelist, but of course you were featured on the show mm-hmm. as a novelist very shortly after Hench was released, championed by Kim's Convenience actor Paul Sun-Hyung Lee. And I'm wondering what it was like to have that kind of experience where you were really in the spotlight and your book was being debated so soon after it had come out.
1: I mean, it was an absolutely wonderful experience, to be perfectly honest. And Paul is a big part of that. He was such an incredible champion for that book, understood it completely. He saw exactly what I was trying to do. And so I'm filled with nothing but extraordinary gratitude to him and all the Canada Reads folks for that. But it was also so great to see Hench being read and enjoyed by people who I'm fairly certain under other circumstances.

0: audiences would not have picked it up, and who really enjoyed it. Suddenly, everybody's mom was coming up to me and being like, "Oh, I read all the Canada Reads books, and I read yours, and I really loved it." And having that was extraordinary.
1: I mentioned I want to talk more about this world that you've created. You know, we have heroes and villains. There's good versus bad, but can you tell me a bit more about what went into crafting this world where we have our protagonist who's doing this like low-level admin work of essentially discovering that there's this collateral damage to superheroes on property, on people, on the well-being of the society that wasn't really being maybe recognized in her world?
0: Sure. Well, I mean, whenever I have been watching a superhero movie or really consuming any kind of superhero media, I've been kind of quietly counting in the background, being like, that car definitely just got thrown through that entire building. Who did that car belong to? There were definitely three people in that car. I hope that they lived. And there are infinite examples of collateral damage, both small and massive in all kinds of superhero media. Most of those moments are kind of like played up for the explosion or the hilarious moment of violence where like Captain America like throws his shield into a guy's face and then we're supposed to move on and never think about that. Well, I kind of couldn't ever stop thinking about that because like that guy is dead. That guy that, you know, Batman just dropped down a fire escape definitely has a complex spinal injury. What is the rest of his life going to be like? And I became kind of obsessed with those questions, not dissimilar to the way that our protagonist, the auditor, does. And the math that the auditor does in Hench and continues to do in Villain is very real in that it is based on, you know, real mathematical formulas and equations that are used to calculate the damage that natural disasters do to communities. And the vast majority of the time, the heroes are doing a lot more damage than the villains are. And I could prove

0: then that math and kind of realizing, okay, maybe are these here is something we need to fight back against, leads her to this place where she's using data actually to target and try and destroy some of these heroes using some pretty unconventional methods. Like, there's a moment where she targets a top executive from the organization that recruits and trains superheroes and gets the therapist to quit on this executive to kind of screw up the exec's life. She's messing with their catering to just kind of lightly upset people and make their lives less convenient. And you've said before, there's this phrase that you've used, that the violence of minor inconveniences cannot be overstated.
1: Mm-hmm.
0: Can you tell me more about that?
1: Absolutely. Having your DoorDash show up an hour late cold, that can ruin somebody's entire day, you know, especially if you're like working very hard and the work you're doing is very precise and suddenly your blood sugar is dropping and you're pissed off and now something ends up going an out an hour late. That can have real consequences. And I'm very interested in those consequences. And I think that that kind of subtle, both psychological and logistical warfare can be shockingly effective, especially in these kinds of situations where, you know, precision matters and timing matters and everybody making really, really good judgment calls all the time really matter. Also, I think it's funny and enjoyable. And I'm like, you know, I would like to see what happens. I would like to see how far, in a superheroic context, you could really push ruining somebody's life through the violence of minor inconveniences. What kind of forced errors can be created when those characters who are supposed to be these, you know, beacons of goodness and justice are suddenly just having the absolute worst day of their lives and are maybe making the worst possible calls and maybe making the worst possible calls where somebody can see them.
0: Yeah, it's a lot of like trying to make the superheroes crash out in public.
1: Yeah.
0: Basically is how I would describe it.
1: Extremely fair, yes.
0: Anna, the auditor, almost has what I would call the opposite of a redemption arc in villain.
1: Mm-hmm.
0: She rises through the ranks. She goes from being a hench, as we see in the first novel, to being actually the right-hand woman to the world's biggest supervillain. And there's this thing that sort of follows her around, is this notion of like, well, shouldn't I innately want to be good? Can I not just lean into working for this villain and being motivated by being the best at that? How do you tackle as a novelist this idea of, you know, how do we decide who gets to be good and who is bad?
1: This is a really good question. I have directly referred to the auditor story on more than one occasion as a corruption arc or the direct inversion of the redemption arc. And more than that, it is something that she repeatedly rejects throughout the course of both books, but certainly especially in Villain. I think a thing that happens in superhero stories a lot is that when audiences tend to identify with a villain in a lot or like really like a villain, there's this narrative sort of pressure to redeem them somehow, to get them on the side of the good guys, even if that is reluctantly or through force or long, painful, groveling process to like become a good character somehow. And I don't think we have to do that, right? Like, I think we can let our bad guys be villainous and enjoy that without kind of forcing them to redeem themselves and in the process, like, lose a lot of what it was that drew us to them in the first place. Every single character in Hench and Villain has their own individual moral compass that are often wildly different from each other, including people who are ostensibly on the same side of things. And I do not, as the author, like the overarching narrative voice, try and make any calls about that one way or the other. I kind of let those individual moral compasses exist and play out exactly as they are going to.
0: Yeah, I mean, one thing that came up for me reading the book and that I was also thinking about as you were answering that question is, like, I really think, in part because the way you've structured this world is that the superheroes and supervillains are essentially working in a very corporate environment, right?
1: Mm-hmm.
0: What inspired you to really include, like, the office and office culture as an element in this superhero world?
1: Well, first of all, it does come from a real place. I, too.

0: was a young person directly out of a master's degree, trying to figure out how deeply I was willing to compromise my morals for, you know, being able to eat and pay my rent. I've said on more than one occasion that the real villain is capitalism, and that remains true. But so on one hand, I think the work that we do is one of the most meaningful things that we can do with our lives. It's certainly something that is going to take up like a truly colossal amount of our time and energy and internal resources. But it's also something that we absolutely have to do. You know, we all have to pay rent. We all have to eat. Other people may be completely dependent on us for their own livelihoods. So there's those pressures added to it as well. So I think that's something that is, it's a kind of pressure and a kind of moral dilemma that absolutely every person has to make to a certain extent. At the same time, it is something we can really easily ignore, especially if it's like, oh, I have this very respectable white collar job. It's inside, it's air conditioned, I'm treated with respect. You know, sort of as you were saying in your intro, it's like, this is a perfectly nice, easy, respectable job. But if what your job is you're going to work for an insurance company and you're denying people medical care on a daily basis in order to meet your quotas, like you're not doing a good thing. Like that's not morally neutral, even if it's legal. So we might not be doing things that actually align with our internal morality as much as we think we are. Because it can be really easy to hide behind that kind of veneer of respectability when, you know, if all I'm doing is answering the phones and filling out a spreadsheet, does it really matter who I am doing that spreadsheet for? I would argue yes, which is sort of the point of the whole book.
1: I'm talking to Natalie Zena Walshots about her new novel, Villain. I'm Matea Roach, and you're listening to Bookends. Natalie, I want to ask about some of the relationships in this novel, mm-hmm. because there's a couple of what I would call almost dualities, dichotomies, these sort of two-person relationships that we see. First off, I want to talk about a sort of professional relationship, if we can call it that. Anna, the auditor, in her quest to target the draft, which is this department that recruits and trains superheroes, she finds herself, I would say, a nemesis in mm-hmm. the draft's chief marketing officer, who, in terms of personality, also represents a pretty stark dichotomy. He sends these emails that are scarily cheerful, that have all these emojis, and he goes by the nickname Mom also. Like, it's very sinister in its own way. What makes Mom the perfect adversary for the auditor?
0: Mom is both the auditor's opposite, but also closer to her than I think either of them would actually be comfortable with interrogating in reality. So where she is reserved, he is ostensibly open, whereas she is sort of like snarky or sardonic. He's very earnest and genuine. He's just a very gregarious, outwardly positive person trying to make everybody around him feel comfortable to the point of making them uncomfortable via the extent of his efforts. So personality wise, they're very much opposites to each other. And in that way, the auditor does not understand him at all, even a little bit. But their work is in a lot of ways eerily similar. You know, they're both doing marketing. They're both doing what we would call now narrative campaigns. And they're also both counting, right? They both are doing a similar kind of math, and the kinds of things that they're counting and the kinds of things that they care about are often uncomfortably similar.
1: Yeah, there's this weird, like, when Mom and the auditor first start interacting, Mom really does try to get across, you know, maybe in some ways we have some things in common and we can have this weird collegiality despite being on opposite sides of this highly, highly adversarial and charged relationship.
0: Mm-hmm.
1: And we see this sort of thing, I would say less collegial, but there's also this relationship that we see between a villain and their nemesis,
0: mm-hmm.
1: Between Leviathan, you know, this top villain that Anna, the auditor, is working for, and his nemesis, Super Collider, who's like

0: the hero of the society that you've crafted. And they have this dynamic that is defined by this intense hatred and constant desire to destroy one another. But then also there's this almost unbearable intimacy between them. Like, they're each the only one that can really understand the other in a way. Like, how did you craft that relationship?
1: There are so many wonderful hero villain relationships that exist in comics to kind of like see this template of hate really being not even a degree removed from love, just the being of an equal kind of intimacy, just working in a different direction. You know, the energy is flowing in a different direction, but the closeness is the same, and the kind of ways in which these characters are entangled with each other and, like you said, understand each other is really profound. In a lot of ways, heroes and villains in comic stories define each other. They don't sort of exist in the same way without the other. I mean, you know, Batman and the Joker is a really easy one. But there are lots of them. There are, you know, there's the Daredevil and Kingpin. There's Charles Xavier and Magneto. I've always found those like entanglements really fascinating. And I really wanted to explore that in a few different ways in these books to kind of like, you know, really dig into that extremely deep and often very unhealthy closeness that manifests in violence instead of affection, but isn't necessarily less close because of it.
0: Yeah. This is, and forgive me, this is kind of a wild question, especially because I would imagine if the answer to this is yes, like the stakes would be much lower than what we see in this book. But do you feel like you've ever had a nemesis?
1: I have had a couple of people who wanted to be my nemesis, whomst I have turned down. I've never really responded positively to the proposal, but it's very compelling. It's very, very tempting. And like, I have certainly had enemies. Do not get me wrong. Just certainly nothing that I would elevate to the level of nemesis. But the energy between having, like, behind having a good enemy and the motivation that comes with that is a hell of a drug, man. Mm. It's really extraordinary, and it. Having someone opposing you that way, even if it's just sort of like through discouragement, can push you in ways that almost nothing else can. Sometimes our enemy is the person who forces the best work out of us.
0: Yeah, I think you make an important point about the difference between like an enemy and a nemesis, right? Like you mentioned kind of Batman and the Joker as being nemeses. Like Batman and the Penguin aren't nemeses, but they are enemies, right?
1: Exactly. Yeah.
0: I want to ask about a different kind of relationship in this novel. There is a key romance that exists in Villain, and it's one that has a power imbalance that as a reader can sometimes be, I guess, uncomfortable. Like, not in the sense of it's uncomfortable to read, but you kind of read it and you're like, oh, yikes, this isn't great for the people involved. But what were you hoping readers would take away from the romantic plot in Villain?
1: I mean, I'm not going to sit here and pretend for a second that that is a good idea, right? That the characters involved in that situation are making good choices, because they aren't. And I'll definitely say that, but everybody in that relationship is getting something very significant out of it. And like a lot of things in the book, it's something I tried very, very hard to not place an external value judgment on and just sort of let the choices the characters are making stand as they are. And I don't think any relationship exists in the absence of any kind of a power dynamic. Like that's, you know, the kind of way that power works. But in this particular case, I really wanted to highlight both the profound discomfort that can come from that kind of a power imbalance and also the profound comfort that can exist there at the same time, and let all of those things coexist and not try and either obfuscate or enhance any of them. Just like let them be there the way that they are going to be there. Mm.
0: We've been speaking a bit about power and control and how that shows up in the novel. And kind of on a related note, there's a key theme of bodily autonomy in Villain. Anna, the auditor, in Hench, the first novel, was very early on badly injured at the hands of a superhero. And then we see this process of her boss, Leviathan, helping to rebuild

0: her body. But in doing so, he exerts a lot of control over that process. And at one point in Villain, Anna kind of casually drops, like, oh, Leviathan installed this ringtone in my head and I didn't really know. And now she's having to navigate that. What were you hoping to explore there? Because that's a sort of big thing that as the reader, you're like, again, oh, yikes.
1: Right. It's so bodily autonomy comes up, as you pointed out, a lot. And it is something that I try to sidle up to gradually, because it's also definitely something that ratchets up as, in intensity, I would say, as the novel goes on. And I don't want to get into any of the later stuff for spoilery reasons. But the ringtone in particular is something that comes up really, really early. And on one hand, it's kind of innocuous, right? Like on one hand, it's like, oh, you know, it's just like a custom ringtone. You know, Anna would have had a custom ringtone for Leviathan on her phone to begin with. It's just in her head now and she can't turn it off. You know, it's do not disturb does not exist anymore. And it's something that in the moment she kind of breezes by, but is definitely there as kind of a, like a quiet flag as like, this is something that the auditor should probably be thinking about more and caring about a lot more, and it is going to make you, the reader, more uncomfortable than it is going to make her, because she's working very hard internally to be not uncomfortable about it, right? So it's there very much to be an early moment of discomfort that heralds a much deeper and, I would say, much more horrific exploration of the topic that happens later in the book.
0: A lot of these questions of bodily autonomy, I think, end up being raised or like are sort of not able to be detached from the fact that Anna, the auditor, is a character who is living with a disability, right? Because she is injured very early on, like very severely in Hench, and then is affected by that. And we see how it impacts her ability to work, the sorts of decisions that she has to make, whether or not she's judged to have bodily autonomy by some of the people around her. How did you want to explore those concepts of disability, and what informed the way that you write characters dealing with these physical limitations?
1: I'm somebody who lives with a chronic pain condition. So that is definitely something that I am always aware of and dealing with and thinking about. It is just a significant part of my life. So I wanted to put that in the book, both as a kind of exploration of something that like both I am living with and also find very compelling narratively as a like, hey, this is a thing that a lot of people have to experience that I think doesn't show up in fiction, frankly, as often as I would like it to. And I think is very much worth exploring. But I also think that the way that injury and recovery and disability are treated in superhero stories is often those things are considered extremely temporary, you know, right? Like Batman gets shot and is like back out two nights later with a leg brace on. It's like, no, he's not. He's definitely in the hospital for like weeks to months and is at some point battling a staph infection. Like that's simply not how that works. So on one hand, comics are very narratives of miraculous healing, right? You know, like the injury is the part that superhero stories tend to find interesting, not the recovery. But I really wanted to explore what happens with superhero stories when we don't take that kind of fantastical healing and healing being like a complete healing. I really wanted to sort of create situations where, no, we do have to deal with this forever. Like the auditor will be disabled for the rest of her life, and that will ebb and flow, and that will mean different things at different times, and things will be worse and things will be better, but it's not something that ever goes away completely. And that is true for a lot of the characters. So I really wanted to put the idea of bodies and bodily limitation and disability back in the realm of permanence within a superhero story. So it wasn't something that could just be like brushed aside or set aside or kind of ignored whenever it was convenient, but to have it always be in the room every single time. Like,

0: like the auditor touches her cane, we are reminded that like, hey, this thing happened and her body is different forever because of it, which is a much more grounded, I think, in reality sort of sense of like what it is like to be a person with a body.
1: A last question kind of on that. There's this concept that comes up throughout the novel of vulnerability and invulnerability. And I think that's very tied into what we've been talking about in terms of the way that physical disability and ability shows up in the novel, but also some of the emotional arcs that we see your characters have. What does that idea of vulnerability or invulnerability mean to you?
0: That is a really, really good question. I mean, it sort of is adjacent to several of the things that I just said, right? Where that kind of like the idea of the invulnerable hero or like heroism kind of standing in for or being equated to invulnerability is a very potent narrative tool, especially when it comes to superhero stories. At the same time that vulnerability is really the only thing that makes narratives interesting. Like everybody always has a weak spot, right? You know, it's a total cliche at this point, but like every hero has their weakness, right? Every Superman has their kryptonite and so many superhero stories are about finding and exploiting whatever that weakness is. Vulnerability is also something that is both incredibly difficult and often grotesque to deal with, but is also at the absolute core of experiencing like real closeness and intimacy. It's one of those real like you disgusting, I love this kind of situations where like, in order to actually know somebody and have them know us and perceive us and be close to us, like we are forced to make ourselves vulnerable. Ew.
1: No, it's so terrible. Right? It's like, I don't like this at all.
0: Please cease perceiving me. And what happens to that and all of those feelings when you then like layer superheroic invulnerability on top of that?
1: Natalie, it has been so much fun chatting with you and getting into this world of heroes and villains. Thank you so much for joining me today.
0: Oh my goodness. Thank you so much for having me. This was delightful.

That was Natalie Zena Walshots. We were speaking about her novels, Hench and Villain. I'm Mateo Roach, and you're listening to Bookends on CBC Radio.

0: York City is a force of nature in Colson Whitehead's latest crime novel, Cool Machine. The city never sleeps, and seemingly neither do the small-time crooks, hitmen, and hustlers who occupy its neon-lit streets and graffiti-covered alleyways. Cool Machine is a story about a city in transition. And at its core is Ray Carney, a furniture salesman and occasional criminal who's gone mostly straight in his middle age. As Ray gets pulled into a life he thought he left behind, the city breathes and pulsates around him, almost as if New York is imposing its will on transplants and natives of the Big Apple alike. Colson Whitehead is a two-time Pulitzer Prize-winning author, born and raised in New York. Cool Machine is the final book in his Harlem trilogy, which also includes Harlem Shuffle and Crook Manifesto. Colson joined me in the studio in Toronto for this conversation. Colson, thank you so much for coming in.
1: How do you do?
0: Not too bad. How are you?
1: I'm hanging in there.
0: Yeah, hanging in. It's like a hot August day.
1: It's actually my favorite weather, so I'm very fortunate.
0: Really? Yeah? What makes it your favorite weather?
1: It reminds me of some sort of primeval scene. I don't know, some sort of an ancient race memory. I'm not sure.
0: Cool Machine is dedicated to New York effing city. And I was reading this book while I was surrounded by friends. I read that out loud. It's always good when I have to read something out loud to people that I'm sitting with. Why did you have that as the intro to the book?
1: It's dedicated to New York effing city. I've written 12 or 13 books, and I ran out of family and friends to dedicate the books to. So why not New York City, which has given me so much, been my home and been the inspiration.

0: and for so much of my work.
1: I want to kind of hear more about that. Like, what do you think New York, do you think New York appreciates it? Do you think New York notices when it is acknowledged in this way?
0: I do anthropomorphize New York a lot. And I think, you know, we tend to each other. It gives me shelter. I try to live up to its personality. I try to be a good contributing member. And over the years, I keep returning to it as my subject. So there's something deep there. I guess I tell myself sometimes that if I get it right, I'll stop writing about it. But I haven't gotten it right yet, so I just keep going.
1: That feels like, I don't know, that feels very New York to me. Like, we're going to keep doing it. We're going to keep iterating. We're going to keep, like, doing different versions of the same thing.
0: Well, The Intuitionist, my first book, takes place in an alternative New York, alternative 20th century. I have a zombie novel called Zone One. It's a zombie apocalypse novel. And that's a kind of utopian New York because everyone is dead, so there's no competition for cabs or no waiting lines in grocery stores. And in the Harlem trilogy, I wanted to play it straight. So no allegory, no evasions, just have a realistic depiction of the city and try to capture it as best I could.
1: Let's get into that capturing of the city, because this book, Cool Machine, the third in the Harlem trilogy, is set in 1980s New York. It's vivid. It is intimate. And as you say, you're playing it straight. It is like you're there. You're trying to put us really right on the street. This is a period of time that you lived through in New York. What are your memories of the city at that time?
0: Well, I was coming into my own as someone who loves pop culture, a reader and writer. So I was a teenager. And it was a great time to be a kid in the city, finding record stores, going downtown to buy a Susie and the Banshees t-shirt, going to CBGBs and Ritz to see Sonic Youth or Husker Du, these alternative bands. And so I look, you know, it's definitely a part of where my identity as an artist was formed, and being able to pay tribute to it in different ways in the book was a real treat.
1: Yeah. Politically, though, what was going on at the time, and like, what was that like for you kind of forming that sort of consciousness?
0: Well, in 1970s in the city was bankrupt, crime was at an all-time high, and in the early 80s, we start coming out of that. So there was a lot of money sloshing around, development money. We have a new mayor, Mayor Koch, and a new president, Ronald Reagan, and that's changing the character of the city. I mentioned the homelessness problem in the book, it starts there, cutting back on social services, and people are sort of put out into the street. And so there is a rich class emerging from the ruins of the 70s, and at the same time, an underclass that's getting bigger and bigger.
1: You're weaving like lots and lots of historical fact detail into the narrative, along with what would have been, you know, contemporary pop culture references that these characters are engaging with. What was the process of like getting into that zone, into 80s New York, like for you writing this novel?
0: It was the pop culture and also the political scandals. All three books end with a sort of wide angle view of the larger corruption in the city. And in this case, I drew upon a real corruption case about Donald Manus, who was the Queens borough president. And when I was 15 or 16, it was on the cover of every single tabloid newspaper. And it was my first introduction to how things actually work in the city. So the novel is split into three parts, three novellas that come together Voltron style to make a novel. And they take place in 83, 81, and 86. And so in each instance, I'm trying to figure out what's happening in 81 that can speak to the characters, what's happening in 86 politically, pop culturally. In 1981, Escape from New York comes out, a movie by John Carpenter, action movie. And the main character, Ray Carney, keeps seeing posters. He doesn't know what it's about. And for him, it becomes a sort of existential question. How do you escape from New York, and where would you go, and why would you try? And that refrain keeps popping up. So finding, you know, key moments in pop culture, in history, that can speak to the characters is a big part of the trilogy.
1: I want to ask you about Ray Carney, actually, because he is the driving force of this novel. He is the main character in the trilogy overall. Where do we find him?

0: him at the beginning of this book.
1: In the first two books, he's been wrestling with his darker side. You know, he wants to be an upstanding member of society, store owner, good family man. But there's a voice in the back of his head that's always saying, let's do some crimes. Now we meet him. He's middle-aged. The kids, his children that were 1 and 2 year olds in the first book are now grown up and left the house. His wife has started her own business. And he's having a bit of a crisis. He's integrated his darker half and now has to figure out what's next.
0: I guess I'm interested to know why you chose to develop this trilogy, you know, starting kind of back 50s, going through to the late 80s, by the time we are at the end of Cool Machine. Is there any resonance you see kind of between things you're writing about in these novels and things that are going on in New York now?
1: Well, whenever you're writing about the past, you're always writing about the present because very little changes, especially when you're talking about human nature and corruption and racism. So I wanted to write a heist novel. I was very enamored with the movie Ocean's 11. And so I was like, you know, can I do a heist novel? I said it in the 60s. I've been writing historical novels in the last, you know, 10 or 12 years because I think I've said my piece about how we live now and going to the past has been very productive for me. One of the centers in Harlem Shuffle takes place after an anti-police riot. A young black boy has been killed by a white policeman. And really the day I finished that book was the day that the George Floyd protests start. And so I was writing about a police brutality case in the early 60s. And of course, there's another one that came along that, you know, changed the course of our history. So if you're writing about police brutality in the past, you're also writing about it now because so little changes.
0: Yeah. Much of what you're discussing of like political corruption, kind of the sort of operator style politics that goes on in New York. I mean, we've certainly seen, like, even here in Canada, we heard like throughout the New York mayoral election, there was a lot of discussion about it.
1: Well, if you pull back to, you know, the White House, the kind of corruption I'm talking about and condemning in these books is really small scale compared to what Donald Trump's doing every day, whether he's promoting a company that he bought stock in the week before or getting kickbacks from various you know, businesses. And so one of the questions that comes up across the trilogy is centered around, you know, scales of crimes and how bad is a robbery of a hotel when fat cats downtown, real estate developers are pulling much, much bigger heists and never getting called to account.
0: It's interesting, you know, like you have this main character, Ray Carney, you see like this kind of push-pull where he wants to go straight or he wants to be able to kind of leave certain elements of this sort of shadier life behind, but it's difficult for him to do so. Why is it hard for people in situations where there is corruption to extricate themselves from it? Like, what makes it so insidious?
1: I'm not sure he's wrestling with corruption, but I think just the unruly parts of his self. Mm-hmm. You know, I think if the character works, if the books work, it's because you see him, you see yourself in Carney, some of the other characters, and most of us are not criminals. I'm sure some of people listening now are criminals. But in general, we're all wrestling with parts of our personality, figuring out who we are. And so I guess I like to pull back and think about him as just a person trying to figure out himself and gain mastery over the unruly parts of his personality.
0: Yeah. He's also a man who's very much in an environment that he knows quite well, right? We're now seeing him, the third novel of the trilogy, as a guy who's in middle age. He's kind of in his domain. There's mentions, though, in Cool Machine of the city kind of taking things from people, wearing people down. How does New York City affect people who inhabit it for a long time?
1: Oh, I mean, I've talked about it, I think, in a loving fashion. It's given me so much. It's made me who I am, but also it's a very hard place to live and can be unforgiving. So I'm writing about New York, but I think I'm writing about big cities. I'm talking about being in the world. And I think whether you're in a big city or a small town, you know, we're all beset by the same forces that are trying to bring us down. Mm. And then we have to figure out and master them and overcome them in order to survive. So I don't think New York is special in that way. I think it's particularly, I mean, it's big, and I think some of its cruelties are a bit more insidious, but I think I'm really talking about the world, not so much about New York.
0: No, for sure. For you specifically, though, having been born in New York and living there now,

0: I'm just genuinely curious, like, what percentage of your life do you think you've lived in New York?
1: I don't know, 90%. I have a 12-year-old, and when he goes to college, you know, my wife and I will probably move, you know, to the country, you know, to a much quieter place. But for now, it works and definitely has been a real inspiration. But I've definitely not done my time there.
0: You've done your time. Yeah. It's funny. You chuckle. Like, has there been a time where you've thought, you know what, enough of this. I've done my time. I'm clocking out.
1: I mean, yeah. In a couple of years, I think I'll get my early release.
0: Yeah. Well, and what does that mean then? Because it seems like, you know, you clearly have such love for this place. And yet there's this element of like, if I'm thinking about, you know, the sunset years, that's maybe not where I want to be.
1: Well, I mean, I don't have to be there. I think it's a larger thing. I mean, there's great art, great museums, the ballet, opera. I never leave the house. I'm a hermit. I work at home. So I'm not availing myself of the city in a way that a younger, happier person probably is. So I love the life I have there, but I don't have to be there for the rest of my life.
0: Fair enough. I mean, I guess now I'm interested. I'm like, what does Colson Whitehead look like in, I don't know, where would you go, upstate?
1: We have a place in Long Island, and that's where we go for most of the summer. My wife's a literary agent and can work out there. I can work wherever. One of the perks of my job, just thinking up crazy crap, I can do that anywhere.
0: Yeah.
1: So, and it's peaceful out there, fewer screams in the middle of the night.
0: Yeah. More beaching, less...
1: I'm not a beach guy.
0: No, really?
1: Yeah.
0: So what else is there to do on Long Island?
1: This is surprising.
0: Long Island and no beach?
1: I got a grill, got a smoker. I cook large slabs of meat. Work on my grilling game. Do a lot of fish this summer. I feel very happy with my red snapper advances.
0: Okay, actually, tell me about that.
1: Well, you know, you have to be patient, and you gotta clean the grill. Got to oil the grill.
0: Okay. All right. No, this is good. This is genuine good tips. I'm not kidding. I think the people want to know. And I think I have high respect for someone who knows to grill a fish properly.
1: Surely.
0: High respect. I do want to get back to the novel. Much as I would love to talk about fish, love to talk about fish all day long.
1: Yeah.
0: There are two New Yorks that we kind of see described in this book, or we see at least a New York that's divided. There's major wealth disparity. We see some segregation even happening within the criminal world. What did you want to say about it with this book in particular?
1: There are many factors working on Ray. There's race, there's class, there's history, his own aspiration, his own sort of darker self. And, you know, part of the project is to narrate all these different forces that are pressing on him, weighing on him, and seeing how he reacts. So each book has three different capers. And so that's nine different stories, nine different arenas of pressure to see how he rolls with the punches or doesn't. He's definitely a survivor. The main characters of the Underground Railroad and the Nickel Boys, the two books before this trilogy, were very determined by their social circumstances, an escaped slave, a young orphan in a reform school. And so having someone who has more agency was a nice switch for me. I'm throwing different things at him, and he also has the wit and agency to sometimes outsmart those forces that are trying to bring him down.
0: Mm. Ray also seems to operate, and the world he lives in seems to operate under this kind of unwritten code, and there's clear lines that, okay, you know, we may all be involved in shady business, but there's certain lines that you don't cross. Can you talk about, like, crafting these kinds of dynamics of like small-time alliances between various crooks and how you created that world?
1: Well, I mean, I have a book about an elevator inspector. I have a book about somebody who cleans up dead bodies after the apocalypse. This book is about a fence. I think when I make these decisions to have characters who have very unique jobs and careers, I have to make them real, and I have to figure out how they operate. I want to find ways to make the world credible, believable, fun, interesting, and that means making up a criminal culture. And so what is the code and contract between a fence and the person who brings him stolen goods? When do you ally with a white gang if you're

0: black criminal? And what does that mean? Can that be a source of tension? Can that be a source of jokes? You know, humor is a big part of my project. So I have a lot of fun with crime story conventions and tropes. So all that is baked in there.
1: I do want to ask, though, about the relationship between Ray Carney and then his wife, Elizabeth, because this is also an interesting element of the novel, is how much of what he's doing is kind of driven by his desire to sort of provide certain things for her and her ambitions that she has for herself that have really nothing to do with anything that he's done ever. What does she represent? Because she also comes from quite a different background as well.
0: Well, she was born well off, and so there's a class conflict in the first book, not so much after that, but her parents are very disapproving of this rug peddler, as they call him. But she's a normal person in the midst of all this sort of criminal activity. She's aware, unaware of what's going on. It's not so clear. And if I'm going to follow someone for 30 years, I'm following their family as well, and the city, and their friends. And so I'd be neglectful if I didn't take Elizabeth's, you know, feminist journey into account as well and narrate that. You know, she works at a travel agency in the early 60s, helping black travelers in a sort of green book situation, helping them navigate the South, segregated South. Where do you eat? Where do you sleep? She moves up in the second book to a higher position. And then in this book, she started her own travel agency. And so she's a, you know, an important part of Ray's life as well. And if I'm going to create a coherent world, I'm going to include her.
1: You've really been like living with these characters for quite some time. How does it feel to kind of just be done with it?
0: I think I'm definitely done with their story. And I took a lot of care to give everyone a proper goodbye. You know, there's folks who have been around for 1,100 pages. And so saying goodbye to Elizabeth, saying goodbye to Pepper was important, and finding a meaningful arc for them over the three books. But I'm also definitely done. You know, I've been writing in the same narrative voice for 8 years. I usually switch up my subjects. So I'm looking forward to the next thing. And the main thing I feel now is a lot of joy that the third book is out. So whether you came to the trilogy with Harlem Shuffle 5 years ago or 3 years ago or 1 year ago, unlike the world, you can now see the sort of master plan. I did plan the ending before I got into the second and third book, and so there is a sort of larger arc of themes that I've been working on, and you can't really see it until it's over. So I'm really excited that people who like the series can see what I was up to.
1: The Harlem Trilogy takes place over roughly 3 decades in the life of Ray Carney and all of the people in his environment, and the city of New York changes so much in that time. How is the New York you write about, you know, the very beginning of Harlem Shuffle, different from the one that we see at the end of Cool Machine?
0: I think I'll talk about New York now. You know, people are saying New York's in an upswing. The Knicks won the championship, and we have a new mayor who's really cool. And I always feel like, yes, it is true, but, you know, we're going to go down again. We're always going up and down. And over the course of the trilogy, you know, I documented, I think, the optimism of the early 60s and then the dark days of the 70s and then the reemergence of the economy in the 80s. But at the end of the 80s, beyond the scope of the book, there's the height of the AIDS crisis, the crack epidemic, a worsening homelessness problem. So I think we're always just going up and we're always, you know, coming down again. And that's the life of cities, and that's the life of people as well, those kind of mountains and valleys. And so I always feel, I know that we're always going to bounce back. The city is resilient and strong, but we're also going to stumble again.
1: Mm. I know you've mentioned maybe soon the time's going to approach where you're going to get out of New York a little bit, but do you think it's something that you're going to continue coming back to as a well for your writing?
0: Yeah, I mean, when I get it right, I guess I'll stop. I'm writing a book now, which has like a few scenes in New York, and I'm definitely like, okay, I'll write these few scenes, and then I can move on. So I'm not sure, you know, 10 years from now, I definitely have accumulated a bunch of pages about the place, so we'll see.
1: Okay, well, we'll see. When will Colson Whitehead perfect his New York?
0: Or will he ever?
1: Or will he ever? Keep listening to Bookends. Keep reading his books. Colson Whitehead,
0: sure.
1: Thank you so much for joining
0: Thanks.
1: Me today.
0: Yes, thank you.
1: Yeah, no, thank you. This has been a real pleasure.

Colson Whitehead joined me in studio in Toronto. His latest novel is Cool Machine. This week's show was produced by Lucy Mann and Ashley July, with help from Sarah Cooper and Eileen Yamamoto. Our senior producer is Jacqueline Kirk, and our executive producer is Aaron Balser. Huge shout out to our audio tech, Emily Chiarvisio, and to the rest of the CBC Books team. I'm Matea Roach, and this is Bookends. 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Just search up Bookends with Matea Roach on your favorite podcast app to access 2 seasons worth of conversations and to keep up with the incredible writers we have coming up on season 3. Thanks for listening, and I'll see you next time. Because when the book ends, the conversation begins.

0: surrounding area. Once we're past our forecast high of 18 degrees, partly cloudy conditions taking us into the evening. Fog developing as well, a low around plus 5. And then sunny skies expected tomorrow with the wind from the south and a high of 21. Clear skies Monday night, a low of 6. Sunny Tuesday with a high of 21. Showers expected Wednesday, however, with a high of 18. And the rain's expected to go through Wednesday night. Thursday, clearing skies and a high of 24.
1: It's another busy afternoon in Loretta Guzman's shop. The smell of coffee is in the air. Sweet treats are ready to tempt your taste buds. And there's plenty to feast your eyes on as well.
2: I have a lot of different artwork from different areas of, from the different tribes around, because I get a lot of natives who travel, especially in the summertime on the powwow trail. Sometimes there'll be something that they can identify with that is like from where they're from.
1: Loretta says hers is the only indigenous-owned coffee shop in Portland.
2: We're like the coffee capital of the world here.
1: This city is crazy about coffee, with over 700 coffee-based businesses from cafes to roasters. One of the things that helps Loretta's stand out is her lineup of beans from Native American roasters.
2: You know, I have one out of New York. I have a Shoshone and a Bannock blend that she does for us.
1: 100 years ago, you wouldn't have found a coffee house like this one. Indigenous people and people of color were discouraged from coming into the city, and they weren't allowed to own property until after World War II. Today, Loretta's connection to her indigenous identity is undeniable and proudly displayed for visitors. Portland is now a sprawling city with more than 2.5 million people in the greater metropolitan area. And compared to a population of only about 40,000, the indigenous presence can be difficult to spot. But that's changing with people like Loretta, who are claiming space and sharing their stories.
2: And then I got a big bison.
1: In this coffee house, it's a giant bison head mounted on the wall named Geronimo that helps tell her story. He serves as a constant reminder of Loretta's Shoshone-Bannock roots and the resilience and strength of her ancestors.
2: They face everything head on, and that's what I feel like a lot of what I've had to do within my business is, you know, face everything head on.
1: Danse Anin Buju, hello and welcome. This is Unreserved. I'm Rosanna Deerchild. Portland, Oregon is a city full of travelers, some just passing by and others making it their home. Loretta Guzman wants them all to get a taste of her Shoshone-Bannock hospitality.
2: And so that's why when you walk into my coffee house, you can also see the past here.
1: David G. Lewis wants Portlanders to learn that hundreds of indigenous tribes once gathered here. The nearby Columbia River brought thousands of travelers to trade with each other.
3: They all kind of got along. They were all intermarried, interrelated. They traded with one another very well, and they shared the bounty of this amazing place.
1: And the creation of an indigenous cultural corridor is making the invisible visible again. That's how Paul Lumley describes the community-driven vision. From childcare to community gardens to elder housing, the Native American Youth and Family Center helps residents survive and thrive.
4: I think our ancestors would be very proud that there's this Native organization there, and they work really hard to be that permanent home to the Native community, and we're not going anywhere.
1: Welcome to the traditional lands of the Multnomah, Cascades, Clackamas, Kalliwala, and Tualatin. It's our latest stop in our occasional series, Unmapped, which looks at popular travel destinations through an indigenous lens. Today, we bring you Unmapped, the Portland edition. The Columbia River forms in British Columbia's Rocky Mountains, then winds its way into the U.S. state of Washington, forms most of the border between Washington and Oregon, before emptying into the Pacific Ocean. The largest river in the Pacific Northwest flows right by Portland, Oregon. What you might not know is that for thousands of years, the

0: Columbia River, was a traveling route for indigenous peoples that stretched from the Great Plains to the West Coast. And Portland was the destination for a bustling tribal trade economy. Fishing villages could grow from hundreds to tens of thousands in the early spring, creating a space for gathering, trade, and community relationships. He says many are familiar with the Oregon Trail and how settlers came here, but there is so much more to know about those who lived and traveled on these lands long before colonization. David is a member of the Confederated Tribes of Grand Ronde and a descendant of the Takelma, Chinook, and Santiam peoples of Western Oregon. He's an assistant professor of anthropology and indigenous studies at Oregon State University. David, welcome to Unreserved.
1: Thanks for having me. I enjoy being here.
0: What do you think people's first impressions of Portland are?
1: Well, it's a bustling metropolis. It's one of the largest cities in the area. Goes back to the 1840s. I don't think people see much nativeness about our place. There's not a lot of signs that this was a native land. Most of the place names were replaced with things like Portland, which is a very, you know, American, perhaps originally British term. It's still a exporting terminal and kind of a liberal place. I mean, there's quite a few liberal people here that basically like their quirky town the way it is. So, yeah.
0: If no indigenous presence in Portland, then what kind of, you know, historical personality does it have? Is it multicultural? Is it very middle America? Like, what would I experience if I went there?
1: Well, I mean, there are quite a few neighborhoods. There's a Little China, and there's lots of Latino people, and there's black neighborhoods, and there's people from every walk of life and everywhere in the world in Portland. It's a very large city now. It's one of the largest in the United States. But it used to not be that way. I mean, Oregon did not allow black people to own land in the state in the 19th century, so they discouraged blacks and other minorities from having any kind of property or wealth here. That includes native peoples and Latinos and Chinese and Japanese and really anybody who is not white. And so the area was a very white place for a long time, and it really didn't become more diversified until World War II, and many people came to Oregon to work in the shipyard industries at Kaiser Shipyards, and that attracted laborers from everywhere. It became much more diversified because of World War II.
0: Mm-hmm. How did indigenous people view, you know, this place before it was the city that we know now?
1: Yeah, Salvia Island was probably the biggest population. Salvia Island is a pretty major, I think it's a 10-mile long island in the middle of the Columbia, and it had villages on it and villages around what we call the Columbia Slough. And so there was probably a good 12 or more villages in that location. And people would just stay there. I mean, they had lots of fish. There in the area, there's Ooligan Runs, and there are there's lots and lots of Wapato in the marshy areas, and so people just stay there. These tribes are Multnomah, Clackamas, Cascades, Watlala, Kaliwala were at the falls, and then

0: So here in where I live in Manitoba, Winnipeg, Manitoba, we have a place called the Forks, and so it's a place where the two rivers, meet, the Red River and the Assiniboine. And historically, that was a gathering place for the Indigenous nations in this area. So they didn't necessarily live there. They went to trade. They went to, you know, have relationships. They, you know, party on. Party do. So is that what I'm understanding, that this place was as well? It's more of a gathering place? Or did people actually live there and call it their territory?
1: Some of the villages would expand from a few hundred people to thousands of people. It's been called the Columbia River Trade Network, where people from the coast that had coastal products like whale products, and people in the interior that had salmon and ooligan and camas and wapato, would trade with one another in this area. And then the Columbia is so huge that it goes all the way up into Canada, all the way up to the Rockies, goes all the way to the Snake River. And so people like the Nez Perce, which are pretty far away, hundreds of miles away, would bring things like bison or buffalo products from the plains into the Columbia and trade that to people who were bringing whale products the other direction, like whale bones and blubber and stuff like that the other direction. So what's interesting is literally peoples from half the continent are trading into the Columbia.
0: Wow, that sounds like a good time. It truly was a metropolis always then, is what you're saying, what I'm hearing.
1: Right, and so like you could read some of the journals of explorers like Lewis and Clark, and they experienced and saw people from many different tribes in these villages that were traveling up and down the river in canoes and trading from pretty far up in the north into now Canada and pretty far over to the east and pretty far to the west. So they could see all these people interacting and trading up and down the river all the time.
0: Wow. Team Sacagawea. did that place carry a different name at the time, or was it, do you know?
1: Places like Lamet Falls, we know the name like Lamet Tumtum or Tumwata. It kind of hints at a beating heart, because when the falls are falling, it sounds like a beating heart, so people would call it the heart of the land. The Columbia itself was Nichwana, which means big water, essentially.
0: Very cool. Speaking of language, I understand that, you know, that there was a language developed so that these various nations from the Nez Perce to the Chinook could communicate with each other. Can you tell me a little bit about that?
1: Right. That large trade network I mentioned, what we call the Columbia River Trade Network, which included some thousands of tribes and dozens of languages that are not mutually intelligible, that requires some sort of a way to for people to talk to each other and trade. And there is two, actually, languages. One is Indian Sign Language, which you probably heard of. The other language in our area, which we think was developed in between the Columbia and Puget Sound tribes, because there's lots of trading in Puget Sound as well, was called Chinook Wawa, and it means basically to talk Chinook. Wawa means to talk. And so it became a true language, like what we call a first language, in the reservation period here, because lots of peoples that were removed to reservations, that's the only common language between many of the tribes. So at Grand Ronde, we got 32 tribes moved there from all throughout Oregon and the Columbia, and there's five or six languages that came there that were non-mutually intelligible, so the only language they could speak together and be understood is Chinook Wawa. Later on, everybody else learned English, but Chinook Wawa became a very common first language in the home, so it became a true language.
0: Can you give me an example of, you know, what that would sound like, or how they would, you know, use that to communicate?
1: Well, like Chinook Wawa is one. Tumwata is another. Saltchuk means a salty kind of slough. Ili means land. The Chinook Wawa is a kind of language that incorporates words from English and French and Spanish and Hawaiian and Russian, and just anybody who came there, they add words to this language that became part of the trade jargon. And most

0: most of the white people who came here, the traders, missionaries and whatnot, they learned language as well. We say Hayumasi, means, you know, hello, essentially. Masi comes from the French merci.
1: Ah, that's really cool. I didn't know that. I learned something new today. Is there, you know, many people that can still speak Chinookwawa?
0: Grand Ronde Tribe has one of the only Chinookwawa language programs where we've spent 30 or more years in a funded program, create a dictionary. We have 4 or 5 or 6 years of language classes. They have immersion language. But the history of this goes back into the beginnings of the reservation where people were speaking at their homes. And then some of like my relatives, my aunts, were teaching it at the tribe in the local communities, and keeping it alive through the 1970s into the 1980s. And then it was studied at that time by researchers like Henry Zink, who then became a non-native language expert who helped the tribe restore it in the 1990s.
1: Wow, that's amazing. So how does knowing the roots of, you know, that language and how it developed help us understand more about the history of Portland and the area?
0: Most people knew 3 or more languages. Some people knew as much as 10 languages in the area, so we believe the languages are kind of a encyclopedia of meaning for that place. So those words, phrases, and stories in the languages, whether it's Clackamas or Chinookwawa or Kalapuyan or whatever, they carry a lot of meaning about what that place means to those people. Like I'm in the middle of studying some of my ancestors' stories that were copied down in the 1930s and 40s and 50s and then published, so I can understand more about the culture of the tribe as we kind of are in this restoration period where people are reinvigorating and relearning parts of their culture after termination.
1: Mm.
0: So it's a process.
1: Yeah, absolutely. How aware are, you know, Portlandians about this history, about their own history?
0: Well, that's a good question. You know, I was attending the University of Oregon some 35 years ago, and people then in Eugene didn't know much about the tribe. They thought we were extinct. And I thought, well, I'm not really extinct yet. So, and I raised that question in my research, and I said, well, how come people think we're extinct? And it turns out after I did a bunch of studies that most people didn't know anything about our tribal history or culture or language. And so I think that Portlanders and people in the area are much more informed about tribal history than ever before, because we've been developing like the fundamental basics of what that means. We've pushed programs in the state for Native education in the classrooms. A number of books have been produced by each of the tribes, including my own. So we are working on elevating the level of knowledge of everybody, not just tribal people, but everybody about our history. I really think that, for me, that's a project of engendering more respect for who we are and where we came from and what we've been through. I think that people that don't know tribal history try to understand it through stereotypes, and that's really not a way to understanding. And so I personally think that if people knew the actual history of what happened, who we were as people, what our culture was like, what we knew, that they will begin to respect us more. And I think that's actually happening.
1: Wow. How did that history, you know, get lost or buried or drowned, I guess, as the case may be? Where did it go?
0: I think that there was a concerted effort to not teach Native history because it would make the colonizers, the Americans, look bad. And they never really asked Native people what they thought. I think the school systems picked up on that and they said, well, we can't teach things like genocide and murder or wars in our classroom, so we have to teach the nice stuff. Like, let's teach about Lewis and Clark and how wonderful their journey was. And let's teach about, you know, the Oregon Trail so that we can show our wonderful heroes of settlers that came on the Oregon Trail. In the process, though, they did not include Native perspective.

0: and did not really care that Native people really suffered in many ways from colonization.
1: Yeah. I understand you're also helping the city to include some of these histories in their public monuments.
0: The city of Portland hired me to write up some explanations of some of their monuments and statues that were torn down in 2020. A lot of folks were very angry. You know, it was time when nationally people were tearing down statues of Christopher Columbus. And people broadly were looking at other figures like, you know, George Washington and, you know, Teddy Roosevelt, people who were very colonialist in their endeavors. They want to put some of them back up. And so what I've done is I've produced essays that go into the history of these peoples, look at what they did, their actions and how they affected Native peoples so that people get the full meaning, not just a redacted white version of that full meaning.
1: Yeah. Can you give an example of some of the work you've done on one of these monuments?
0: Maybe you've heard about like Teddy Roosevelt. Portland Park Blocks has a statue they call the Rough Rider, which is Roosevelt before he became president. He was a great proponent of boarding schools, and those are some of the facts I wrote into his essay that were not on the original plaque for the statue.
1: Yeah. And how do you hope that, you know, offering this little bit more context, a little bit more, you know, the other side of the story, how do you hope that will change people's perspectives of the city?
0: Well, I don't know if it's going to change much. I think people will feel a little happier if they know the whole truth. I think, though, that it'll make people realize that maybe all these sort of revered figures in American history are not as great as they ever thought they were, and that maybe we should be looking at other peoples as well, such as Native people or Blacks or others that made huge contributions to our society, but rarely do they have monuments to them put up.
1: So just even knowing that history is really important.
0: Oh, yeah.
1: Yeah. If you had one piece of, you know, advice for people or could provide direction to people that are traveling, visiting Portland in terms of Indigenous history, what would it be?
0: I think people need to realize that that whole place was a Native place, that it was all the land was owned by the tribes. I think that people need to realize that colonization is very deep, and we are still in many ways, in the midst of it. We do not have true representation. If we did, we'd be able to protect ourselves better in the politics of this land.
1: Yeah. David, thank you so much for your time today and sharing some of the amazing story about Portland.
0: Thank you. This is great.
1: David G. Lewis is a member of the Confederated Tribes of Grande Ronde and a descendant of the Tequelma, Chinook, and Santiam peoples of Western Oregon. He's an assistant professor of anthropology and indigenous studies at Oregon State University. This is Unreserved on CBC Radio 1, Sirius XM, U.S. Public Radio, and Native Voice 1. I'm Rosanna Deerchild. This episode is the latest of Unmapped, an occasional series from Unreserved that looks at popular tourist destinations through an Indigenous lens. Today, we're in Portland, Oregon. Later in the show, we head back to Loretta Guzman's Bison Coffee House, where the smell of coffee and sage fills the air.
2: We have specials that we run. One of them that we do run is our Sundance, which is the sage and mint. We make our own syrup. And, you know, because that's what we use, like, in our Sundance to get us through.
1: Loretta's Sundance special is one way she honors the knowledge and ceremonial teachings of her community. We'll hear what inspired her to build a safe and supportive space in Portland's residential Cully neighborhood. Taking us there. Coffee might be part of the flavor of the city, but it's punk music that makes the heart of this city beat. Portland's punk rock history is iconic, with bands like The Wipers and Poison Idea putting Portland on the map at the height of punk's popularity in the 80s. And the scene is still thriving. In 20

20, the punk band 1876 brought traditional powwow drumming to the genre. The band's name references the year 1876 and the Battle of the Little Bighorn, when the Lakota, Cheyenne, and Arapaho claimed victory over General George Armstrong Custer. Here is 1876 with We Will Remain.

0: That is 1876 with We Will Remain. This is Unreserved on CBC Radio 1, Sirius XM, U.S. Public Radio, and Native Voice 1. I'm Rosanna Deerchild. Today, we take you to the traditional lands of the Multnomah, Cascades, Clackamas, Kalliwala, and Tualatin. It's Portland, Oregon, with Indigenous Portlanders as our guides. Next stop, Cully. Cully is a diverse neighborhood in Portland known for its grassroots community activism and green spaces. For hundreds of years, it's where the village of Nirchokiku acted as a trading, fishing, and meeting place for local Indigenous tribes. Today, it's home to the Native American Youth and Family Center, or NAYA, which is working to create a vibrant Indigenous gathering place once again, an Indigenous cultural corridor. Paul Lumley is the Chief Advancement Officer and former CEO of NAYA. Paul, welcome to Unreserved.
1: Thank you. It's a pleasure to be here.
0: It's a pleasure to have you here. So tell us more about what is the Indigenous Cultural Corridor?
1: Well, first thing you would see is our campus, most likely, which is a pretty large, a 10-acre campus. We have a huge community garden. We have a Native American high school there. Broad number of social services programs and housing, a lot of the full breadth of housing from homeless services. We have a shelter. We have affordable housing development, new home ownership. And then we have some of the more difficult ones, which are, you know, related to domestic violence services and some joyous ones like, you know, helping kids in the foster care system. And we have some early child learning programs too. So that feels really good. In fact, in the Indigenous Culture Corridor, we just opened up a new early child learning center. It's called Chagu Kumtux Ilhi, which means the place of learning. And there's a big sculpture barn to be opened up and unveiled here pretty soon too.
0: That sounds amazing.
1: Yeah.
0: One of the first building blocks of this cultural corridor, were housing projects. Why was housing the first step?
1: One of the things we noticed is that natives were moving further away from Portland. They were moving far away, and it was harder for them to come to our center for services. And so we started thinking, well, how about if we start bringing services closer to us? We were already doing some affordable housing development, building apartment complexes for the Native community. And then suddenly three opportunities came up at the same time, right in the same neighborhood near us, and we grabbed them. We built three properties, all about 55 units each. The first one was 2020, right at the beginning of the pandemic. And then about every 2 years, they followed, about a year and a half, they followed each. The first one, Nisaika Ilhi, which means my place or our home, or our place. That's a place for recovery from drug and alcohol addiction. And the second one was Memek Tokuti, which means to make beautiful. And the theme there is art. So we have an art studio there. Both of those two have a partnership with the Celeste tribe where we were able to introduce Native preference policy for housing the natives in the community. It's the first time in Portland that ever happened. Mm-hmm. And then the, so that

0: So like the Memetokuti becomes a native arts building. And one of the things we found was that when you introduce art and culture to these native folks, especially those who are homeless, it really brings them home. And it centers them and brings them back. When people spend a lot of time in the streets and they get housed, you know, finally, they bring the streets with them because they don't know any difference. And so to bring them back through arts and culture is really powerful, and it works. And so that studio there was for the residents of that building. The third property is called Haiutilxim, which means many, many nations, and you know, recognizing the intertribal culture of Portland. Mm-hmm. And that one's the focus on permanent supportive housing, so getting people off the streets and into housing. And then all three of our properties also are really covered in native art, inside and out. There's sculptures and murals on the outside, and we just really wanted the native community to feel like this is their home. And when they come to these apartments, that they are loved, that they feel like it's home. It feels like how they grew up, and somebody really cares about them. Mm-hmm. So when you walk in the door, the first thing you see is this very clear and profound native experience with art and culture, murals. Everything has a touch. All the surfaces have a reason and a purpose.
1: I want to visit.
0: You should come visit.
1: Why did you want to focus on, you know, the more vulnerable, you know, people in our communities when you probably could have just rented them out, made some profit, and just focused on growing that way? Why was it important for you to bring, you know, give homes to the homeless and to make sure they had healing through art and culture?
0: Mm-hmm. It's how we're designed. That's what the community wants. That's one of the things that's very interesting about NAIA is we do so many different things. We're really like a one-stop shop. But when we hear from the community what they want, what they need, we try to find a way to make it happen. In fact, we just got a church donated to us right in the same community. That will eventually be elder housing. And the reason why is because that's what we're hearing from the community. They want elder housing.
1: Wow. I might have to retire there.
0: Well, it's good timing for me too, since I'm getting to be of age.
1: Now, when you started at NAIA, and as you mentioned earlier, many Indigenous folks were leaving the city. Why were they moving away?
0: Gentrification, cost of living, it was just too hard to live close in. It's expensive. It's an expensive city. It was just a pure economics why people were moving away.
1: And as you bring the community towards you and building this corridor, how has it changed the area and the visibility of Indigenous people there?
0: Mm-hmm. Well, we also have a strong economic development program supporting the local businesses, Native and non-Native alike. Right next door to Memetokuti, we have a wonderful Indigenous restaurant. It's called Javelinas Indigenous Dining. It's a fusion of Southwest and Northwest cuisine. The food is excellent. It's a great restaurant. In fact, it just got, I think it was top 35 restaurants in the nation by a magazine recently. So it's really great food. Excellent fried bread. excellent elk. I just had bison there not too long. The food is really good. A lot of fish. Yeah, they're a great restaurant. And there's other native businesses in the area too. So it's not just about serving the people who need affordable housing, but it's also about lifting up the community, the economic development, and helping them with their business opportunities too. So, and we're seeing that in the neighborhood, that more natives are actually moving to that area to buy homes, to open up their businesses. So it's nice. I drove down, it was probably about, I think it was last summer, I was driving down the street and I saw this native guy. He had his gill net. He was a river fisherman. And he was pulling it off his truck, you know, cleaning it and getting it ready to go back in the river. And it's like, you don't see that in Portland very often. It's right there in the middle of Portland. I thought that's cool. That's how I grew up fishing. And so to see that was really heartwarming. And then down by Nisaika Ilhi, there's a strip of land that it's not really a park, but it's not really used by anything. But these natives were out there drumming, practicing drumming. It's really neat. It's like suddenly you just see these things, and it's so close to NAIA. It's just really neat.
1: It sounds very neat. Now, there's a big statue out front of Memetokuti. Mm-hmm. Am I saying that right? Memetokuti?
0: Memetokuti.
1: Mamoktokati. I missed something in there.

0: Thank you for that. Sure. And it's called Raven's Welcome. Can you tell me a little bit about that statue?
1: Yes. First time I saw that, I almost cried. Teresa White is the sculpture. She's from a Native nation in Alaska. Her sculptures are just amazing. She does these fantastic human and animal transformations together. It's a raven with a giant wing that comes out, and it, and you can stand right inside the wing, and the wing is holding you. It is so beautiful, and all the way around it, you can see all the care and the detail in that sculpture. It just feels so wonderful, and it's a great photo opportunity for people when they're walking by to stand up there and get their picture taken. When we did the official groundbreaking ceremony for it, I gave her a hug, and I think I actually did cry a little bit, but it's just so much better than I ever expected.
0: So indigeneity infused from the architecture to the philosophies that you build these housings around to, you know, public art. Why was it important to have art everywhere in this neighborhood?
1: You know, it's obviously for the residents, number one. But I wanted these buildings, we wanted these buildings to be an expression of our Native culture to the neighbors. And so when you see these buildings, it's so clearly Native. Some have, you know, basketry patterns, you know, woven around like a band. Mm. Some have a tower of Native design work, gorgeous copper work. I want the city to be proud of the Native community too. And, you know, we want to be proud as well. So we present ourselves in a way that makes everybody feel good. Like, this is the Native community here, and it's beautiful.
0: Mm. I understand you also have a personal connection to, you know, the healing power of art. What is that connection?
1: Well, when I was young, I was in high school, and I had a really difficult childhood. I moved around a lot. For a while, I didn't really have a home. But I would just immerse myself in art, and it was a way for me to escape and also a way to heal. I saw what it did to me. You know, it made me a better person when I needed help. So I have a direct connection of the power of art and culture.
0: Mm-hmm.
1: And I didn't design my Mektovati with that in mind, in terms of that being, you know, this is the way we're going to heal a community that are living there in that building. But it sure turned out that way.
0: Mm.
1: Yeah.
0: This cultural corridor is just around the corner from, you know, the home to your organization, around the corner from the village of near Chokiko. What do we know about the historical significance of that area?
1: Near Chokiko was in the area. It was a fishing village. There's a group of natives who were there permanently. It was documented when Lewis and Clark came through. And since then, the river's changed quite a bit from dams and trying to prevent floods with levees. But where we are located right now is pretty close to where the riverbank was. So you go up the hill a bit further to where the what is now the what we're calling the Indigenous Culture Quarter. So New Chokiku is up in that whole area. And then up and down river from where we're at. It wasn't just exactly where we're at, so it stretched, you know, a good part of the river. And then when we moved in, we asked the Chitik Nation for permission to reside there, and we had a big ceremony, and they gave us that permission. And it was a very special event. The Chinook Nation said that's the first time anybody asked us for permission.
0: Hmm.
1: Yeah, it was a really wonderful ceremony. So we continue to honor near Chokiku where we're at. Maya has a little powwow once a year, and it's called the Near Chokiku Powwow. So we continue to honor the tribe and the people that were once there.
0: Mm.
1: We try to remain grounded and connected to the history.
0: Can you take me to that moment and describe what that's like? I mean, you're in a place where, you know, ancestors were.
1: Mm-hmm.
0: And, you know, what would they be thinking, looking into, if they could peer into the future and see your organization building this community for their descendants?
1: Mm-hmm. That's a great question. We finished a campaign in 2023. It was called Return to Near Chokiku. And that was to make our campus a permanent home to the Native community. And we paid off all of our mortgage debt and repaired the buildings. So being that permanent home, so I think our ancestors would be very proud.
0: Mm-hmm.
1: That there's this Native organization.

0: station there, and they worked really hard to be that permanent home to the Native community, and we're not going anywhere. In fact, when we moved in, some of the old-timers, they're still here, yeah, they said, once we move in, we're never leaving. It is really a special place, and we're so fortunate to be there.
1: Absolutely. Yeah. What have the responses been to, you know, the cultural corridor as it grows in particular so far been like from your non-Indigenous neighbors?
0: I think they're pleasantly surprised. They never expected something like it. Mm. Like, you look around the city, you see affordable housing development everywhere, and these buildings are coming up, something kind of large like ours or even bigger. I wouldn't call them eyesores, but they're definitely, they sit in the community. They're big. And they look kind of like run-of-the-mill. And the Muktokati, we had somebody that lives right next to it and was, you know, very concerned about this big building going up and fought it and complained a lot to us and while the building was being built. And it wasn't being, there was nothing anti-Native about it at all. It was just that, are you going to build a big building in our neighborhood? We don't want that. We don't want that.
1: I see.
0: And it was in the pandemic, so we got a Zoom call, and I met with them. And I explained to them that, you know, we're a co-developer. We don't own the building by ourselves. But this construction company is building the building, and I can influence what they do, but I can't stop them from building the building because we're involved in it, and we're going to build this building. And if it wasn't us doing it, it would have been somebody else. And then they talked about how they once knew a great tribal leader named Billy Frank Jr. I said, he was an amazing leader. I grew up with him. I knew him. Hmm. So we started talking about how we all knew him. And next thing you know, they were kind of apologizing for the way they talked to us and pledged to, you know, make this work well. And so we started doing these, we call them block parties, it's a celebration of art and culture. We close the street down and we invite all the neighbors over, including them. And now they bring food over to the potluck. You know, you just have to talk to them.
1: Yeah. Talk is a good place to start. Well, take me to the future, Paul. What is the end goal, the big vision for the corridor? What do you want to see in 5, 10, 15?
0: It would be great if we had more Natives that moved there and had more Native businesses. We already have some, obviously. I'd like to see more home ownership in the area and be a real Native center. That would be great. Really, it's what the community wants, and I can't really predict where they're going to take us.
1: Mm. How might this corridor and Nea's approach to this development, you know, making sure everybody is part of the circle and the conversation, serve as a model for, you know, other developments in Portland or beyond?
0: You know, I think there's a great amount of opportunity for beyond Portland. When I was a CEO, I hired this great guy. His name is Oscar Arana. He and I both had conversations about how can we help other Native communities, especially urban communities, do something like this. I don't know how familiar you are with the way we're funded in the United States, but most of the Native funding from the federal government goes directly to tribes, not to urban centers. And so we have known from the very beginning, we are on our own. There is nobody here. There's no safety net. We are it. And so if we're going to be successful at doing some things here in Portland, how can we spread that knowledge and those lessons learned with other urban communities who are in the same boat as us? So there's no safety net. There's no source of federal funding that we can depend upon. If we're going to do something, then it's us. No one's going to help us. Vast majority of Natives in the United States now live in urban centers too. So it's, you know, it's interesting the way it's set up for us not to be successful, yet so many urban communities are. NAIA didn't happen in a vacuum. We all talk to each other and help each other.
1: Mm. And what about visitors to the corridor? What do you hope they take away from going to see what you've done there?
0: Well, I would like to get to a point where it could almost be like part of a visitor's guide, either from NAIA or from the city. travel port.

0: Portland, maybe, where you could pick up a pamphlet and say, okay, I want to go see the Native Corps. Here's how I find it. Here's what I'm going to go there. What can I see? If I want to participate in something, who do I talk to? What are the best times of the year to go? There's just a lot to do. We have different events throughout the year. Exciting.
1: So just listen for the drums and the anti-laughs.
0: That's true, too.
1: Yeah. Well, Paul, thank you so much for your time today and for sharing, you know, this beautiful vision that you've made true. And still
0: thank
1: are.
0: Thank you.
1: Paul Lumley is the Chief Advancement Officer at the Native American Youth and Family Center, also known as NAYA. He is a citizen of the Yakima Nation. 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I'm Rosanna Deerchild. Today we are exploring Portland, Oregon, with a cup of indigenous roasted coffee in our hands. Back in July, we sent Unreserved producer Rhiannon Johnson to the Cully neighborhood to check out Bison Coffee House. And that's where Loretta Guzman is keeping everyone's cup filled with coffee and culture. And there's plenty to feast your eyes on as well.
2: I got, you know, a mask that is out of Alaska. My father was working there in like the early 70s.
1: The walls of Loretta's Coffee House are an homage to the many travelers who come by for a visit. These walls hold memories, some of her own.
2: On it has me and my sisters, us two. Me and my older sister were both sun dancers, and then in the middle is our younger sister, who's our helper. She always brings us our medicines and comes and helps us.
1: Other pieces speak to a much deeper history.
2: And then I got a big bison on my wall here, and that's our Bannock people are bison hunters.
1: The bison holds special meaning for Loretta. It was during her battle with cancer that a bison came to her in a dream, a sign from her ancestors that she would recover. And then there's the building itself, once owned by Loretta's late father. It was more hubcaps than cappuccinos. Loretta's dad used the space as storage for his motorcycle shop, but once he saw the vision for her coffee house take form, he loved to come visit and watch her bring it to life.
2: He was really proud.
1: For Loretta, this coffee shop is a place of strength and resilience. It is inspired by her family and her own healing journey. But today, she shares that resilience with others. She told Rhiannon about what she witnessed coming out of the COVID lockdowns when people began to gather here again.
2: Especially during the lockdowns, a lot of people really, really suffered, like mental health issues, like really super bad from just not having interaction with people. And I know some of my customers tried to commit suicide. Some of them went into really bad depression. But for me, it wasn't bad. I was like here every day. I was open every single day. I created a walk-up window. And so for people, when they started coming back out, like they were not their selves, and some of them could hardly walk, but just like their family trying to get them out. And, you know, me seeing them and being like, hi, and, oh, I'm so happy to see you. You know, and they were like, really? You're happy to see me? I was like, I am, you know. And that's when they would share with me the mental health issues that they had, you know, and I was just like, well, I'm really happy to see you and I'd like for you to come back. They were like, you want me to come back? I'm like, I do, you know, which I really meant it, you know, because it's like you get to maybe don't know everybody's name, but you know them by their face or their drink. And then for them to be able to come back, this was like a familiar place for them. And so a lot of them, it was like a healing for them to be able to come back here.
3: That's amazing. Like such a important healing place for you, and to be able to provide that for other people as well.
2: Mm-hmm.
3: Who are like your customers? Who are the people that come in here?
2: The customers that come in are, a lot of them are from the neighborhood here, but also I get people who travel from outside of our neighborhood, from other neighborhoods. And then also I get a lot of natives who are traveling in the summertime or traveling during throughout the year from different areas. So I have indigenous and non-indigenous, but they do support me, and a lot of it is my community that really supports me. Like, they really uplift me, so I'm very thankful for them. I've been able to survive. I'm going on 12 years now. It was really scary at first for me to start.

0: out because I wanted to be a Native-owned business plus a woman-owned business. So to me, it was like standing out on a plank, not knowing what was below me. There's a lot of really great coffee cafes and shops and coffee houses. And I was just like, I want to specialize in really great coffee. So I was like, I want to be a coffee house, not a coffee shop. And so we're concentrating on giving people really good cups of coffee and enjoying it and enjoying their visits and with whoever they meet here with.
1: And so how intentional was it for you to make every part of this space reflect Indigenous identity and culture?
0: That was my whole intention when I opened. You know, for one, I had my dream when I was a stage 4B cancer, and I went back and lived on our reservation with my family there, my sister and her husband and her kids. And during that time is when I had the dream of a really big bison who kept coming to me, but it was here in the city when he was coming to me. I told my stepfather about it when he called me, and he said, oh good, my girl, I'm glad you told me. He said, I've been praying that your grandparents in the spirit world will help you to get better. He said, you'll get better. And I end up going into remission. And so after I got better, I end up coming back. I eventually decided I wanted to open my own coffee house, and I wanted to be known as the Bison Something. And it took me a lot of time. It was a lot of work. It took me 2 years, but I did it. And I just was like, okay, we're going to represent who we are from the present and the past. You know, I want to represent our past because I feel like they deserve that, because we're still here because of the choices they made. I know they didn't always agree with the choices they had to make, but they did it to preserve us. And so that's why when you walk into my coffee house, you can also see the past here. I also wanted to be an Indigenous business because I want other natives to know if I can do it, they can do it. They totally can do it if I can. That's how I feel. You know, we have a lot of internal endurance from, I feel like, our ancestors. So we've been able to go through a lot of stuff, you know. And then also I have different native roasters. If I can help native roasters on reservations to purchase their beans, sell their beans, it'll also help people on the reservations to have a better life, hopefully, because, you know, we know that our reservations are really poor, real dry pieces of land that the government didn't want, and our people were shoved onto those pieces. But our people, you know, live there, but they also live in poverty a lot of times. There's not too many tribes that are not living in poverty. So I love supporting our people, especially on reservations.
1: And so you mentioned, you know, you've been here for over a decade. How have you seen the space empower Indigenous artists and businesses?
0: I think it has inspired a lot of people, like, to just keep pushing forward, you know, and to just do what they really want to in life, you know, because it's like, I'm still here, and, like, I don't think I'm all that. I just think I'm just a normal person, but, you know, I feel like I get a lot of stuff thrown in my path, but it's like, how do you go through it? Do you lay down and give up, or do you keep pushing forward? And for me, I keep pushing forward, and so to me, it's like, I want them to see that if I can do it, you can do it. You can really do it. We just have to take whatever's given to us and keep moving through it, you know, through the good and the bad, because eventually it will get better, you know, but you have to get over the hump that's pulling you down.
2: Loretta Guzman is the owner of Bison Coffee House in Portland, Oregon. She's a member of the Shoshone Bannock Tribes in Idaho. And that's all our time on Radio Indigenous. This episode was produced by Kim Kasher, Rhiannon Johnson, Amanda Gear, and Elena Hudgens Lyle. 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I'm your favorite cousin, Rosanna Deerchild, coming at you from Winnipeg in Treaty 1 territory. Kinan Asimit now. Pagusay.
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0: who have lost Berlin's state election to the left-wing Die Linke party. Despite the bruising, Merz is vowing to remain in his post and press ahead with proposed economic and political reforms. That is your World This Hour. 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
1: And now a quick look at your long-range weather forecast for Winnipeg and the surrounding area. Once we're past our forecast high of 18 degrees, partly cloudy conditions taking us into the evening. Fog developing as well, a low around plus 5. And then sunny skies expected tomorrow with the wind from the south and a high of 21. Clear skies Monday night, a low of 6. Sunny Tuesday with a high of 21. Showers expected Wednesday, however, with a high of 18. And the rain's expected to go through Wednesday night. Thursday, clearing skies and a high of 24.
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9: Hi, I'm Ian Hedeman Singh in Vancouver. 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
10: The whole thing with Canada. Canada's been a terrible...

0: memo, so that's good to know.
1: Yeah.
0: Which of course I wasn't going to, but anyway, when trade talks with the United States stalled last month, you wrote that this is reshaping our national identity. Tell us more about that.
1: Well, I think it was a sort of drastic moment for Canada because, I mean, not only did we refuse American advances, which was something in itself, but also I think that what was kind of most interesting about it is rather than doing what everybody else was doing, we actually said, no, we know better. We're not going to do a jurisdictional sweep and figure out what everyone in Europe is doing. We know better than everyone else, and we're not going to do this. And that, I think, is a moment of true independence for the country.
0: And then when you watch the speech that the Prime Minister gave to the EU?
1: Well, I mean, that speech was very confusing because it was just very unclear what it all means. I mean, the terms of associate membership and so on are pretty vague, and I really think the devil's in the details with this sort of thing. But I mean, having more connections with Europe obviously gives us more sovereignty by giving us access to the resources that the EU has, particularly with financial instruments and tech, which I think are actually probably going to be the defining aspects of this relationship, along with the defense spending that we're going to do with each other.
0: As reports surfaced about whatever Canada is doing with the EU, the opposition leader Pierre Poilievre tweeted, "We will never be the 51st U.S. state and we will never be the 28th EU state." Prime Minister, of course, says we're not seeking membership. That seems to be pretty clear, though whether we are seeking something different is not so clear. How do we draw the line, Stephen, between building alliances and protecting our sovereignty?

0: that that's a point of view that we otherwise would not have heard on this program. So it's great. Lots of reasons it's great to have you as part of the Team Paris. But that kind of perspective, unique perspective on this issue, is very much appreciated. Okay, back to the online stuff. We'll talk to you next hour. And as we get ready to sign off from CBC News Network, I want to promote what's going to happen in about 15 minutes on this program. We are going to continue our conversation about Canada, Europe, and the United States until about quarter after the next hour. And then we have two former Alberta premiers who were once fierce partisan rivals, Rachel Notley, who represented the NDP and then succeeded by Jason Kenney, a longtime conservative, former premiers now, and they're going to be here to answer your questions about Alberta separatism. So great to have both of them on the program. Great for you to have an opportunity to talk to them. Same number, 888-416-8333. But right now, we sign off on CBC News Network. This is Cross Country Checkup. I'm Ian Hanna-Mansing in Vancouver. Is Canada more like Europe or the United States? What's at stake if Canada builds closer ties to the EU? And let me see, where are we right here? Yeah, we're going to go to one of our guests in just a moment. Our number here is 888-416-8333. Chantal Fry is in Marseille, France. Hi, Chantal.
1: Hi, how are you?
0: Good, good. Late at night, or are you in France right now, or are you here in Canada?
1: I am, yeah. Okay. I'm in Marseille, actually close.
0: How did it look to you from Marseille?
1: It feels like a really exciting historical moment with a lot of unknowns, obviously, in terms of what it means to be an associate member. Obviously, we're not a European country, but we do have some ties, whether they're good or bad, for many, many, many, many, many years. And for me, I have twin daughters that have dual citizenship between France and Canada. So this has been almost a three-decade journey for me between France, other parts of Europe, and Canada. So this is actually exciting, even if it's just logistically easier than it has been over this time, because I'm not a citizen. I had permanent residence until I decided to go back to Toronto, but my girls are dual citizens, which is weird to have a family that has all this sort of mixed citizenship. So I'm hoping that for just normal people, it would open up business, living, and, you know, family and friend exchanges a little bit easier.
0: Spending time in France as you do, having twins who have dual citizenship, what has that experience, how has that affected your identity as a Canadian?
1: I mean, if Canadians had a hard time knowing exactly what we were, I feel like I felt like the epitome of that in terms of, you know, French culture is really unique in the sense that it has all of the stereotypes you would expect, but it also has a new, every year I come back, it changes. There's different things happening. There's a lot of things changing. And the same thing, I live in a big city like Toronto. So that contrast is really huge. I think there's a lot of similarities. I mean, if there is only in my family, I really feel like it could be a very exciting prospect for a lot of people.
0: When somebody in Marseille asks you what country you're from, what do you say?
1: Well, the first thing I find so funny is that my French is very neutral. And they're surprised I don't speak like Céline Dion. When I first moved to Marseille, it wasn't a city that had a lot of people from North America. Most people thought it was unsafe. So when I was there, I was really the only Canadian. So I had to completely submerge myself in culture and language and expressions. And they were confused as to where I was coming from because they expected me to be from Quebec. But I spoke French and I was from Toronto. So it opens up to conversations. What's the French do? And you sit at the table for 3-4 hours drinking wine and chatting. And that's amazing. I did it last night. This conversation was a hot topic. They're excited about it.
0: And when you're in Toronto, if someone were to ask you the question, probably not in these words, but, you know, what country you're from, what, you know, who are you? Does it take you a second to kind of figure that out?
1: No, I think definitely for me, I know I'm Canadian. I was married to a Frenchman, and that sometimes deserves a certificate as well. So especially Marseille. And I think that sort of, I feel like it enriched my life in terms of being open to things. When sometimes in France, I was met with things.

you know, I gotta see that or say that I'm leaning towards Europe. I think there's, you know, whether it's defense or trade, I think that we need to go there. And the amount of time that I've had to be over in Europe, there seems to be a lot of.

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1: I'm Phelan Johnson, the host of See You in Court, and we are back with an all-new season. Our first episode is about a woman named Gwen Jacob, who, on a sweltering day in 1991, did what she had to do to cool down. 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She was catcalled, fined, and arrested, but she refused to back down, sparking a national debate about bearing breasts. 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
0: Seems we're more divided than ever. Is meanness winning? Not a chance. Tracking down a good Samaritan, getting a 90-year-old to a birthday party on time after a canceled flight, and more stories of the kindness of strangers on Now or Never, after the news.
2: From CBC News, The World This Hour, I'm Kaz Boivin. BC Conservative leader Carrie Lynn Findlay says she is resigning. She'd been facing growing pressure to step down after losing more than a dozen MLAs since August. Caroline Bargoot has the story.
3: In a statement, Carrie Lynn Findlay said she is resigning as the leader of the Conservative Party of BC. She wrote, "This was not an easy decision, but I believe it is the right one for our movement and our province." 10 party members have quit the Conservatives in recent weeks. On Friday, Findlay ousted three more, including John Rustad, the former leader of the party. And today, Surrey Serpentine River MLA Linda Heppner left.
4: You cannot keep getting the disastrous decisions and the constant hits that we were taking and not believe that something has to change. And in my mind, that was the leadership.
3: In her statement, Findlay said, quote, "I have made decisions I would make differently with the benefit of hindsight," unquote. But she did not say what decisions she regrets. Findlay's resignation comes at a bad time for the BC Conservatives, as New Democrat Premier David Eby is expected to call a snap election any day now. Caroline Bargoot, CBC News, Vancouver.
2: Prime Minister Mark Carney met with French President Emmanuel Macron today in Saint-Pierre-et-Miquelon, a French territory 20 kilometers off Newfoundland. Macron says their two countries' status as close neighbors has created generational bonds. Here he is speaking with English interpretation.
5: French, which ties Saint-Pierre-et-Miquelon to francophone communities in Canada. And your presence here bears witness to the solidity of that relationship between our two countries, that community of values, of interests, and of destiny that we have forged over time.
2: Macron says he supports Carney's push to get closer ties with the EU, as well as efforts to get more Canadian energy to European markets.
6: Today, to be sovereign goes beyond being able to feed, fuel, and defend ourselves. It requires secure access to artificial intelligence, to space, semiconductors, critical minerals, clean energy. And it's in this context, inspired by your example, that Canada and Europe will build an alliance for the future that will strengthen our collective resilience.
2: Carney's trip comes after his high-profile visit to European Parliament last week, and as he prepares to attend the UN General Assembly in New York this coming week. An Israeli settler and a Palestinian are dead in separate incidents across the occupied West Bank today. The violence comes as tensions are high ahead of one of the holiest Jewish holidays. Dominic Valaitis reports.
7: The Israeli military says the gunman opened fire from his vehicle at a group of Israelis who were gathered at a spring near the settlement of Nevetsuf, not far from Ramallah. Medics at the scene said they found a man in a car with critical gunshot wounds. He was pronounced dead at hospital. The suspected gunman was found a few hours later and arrested. Although the Palestinian militant group Hamas praised the attack, it has not claimed responsibility for it. Shortly after the shooting, Israeli soldiers killed a Palestinian driver who they claim tried to run them over near the settlement of Garnim. Israeli Prime Minister Benjamin Netanyahu says he's ordered security tightened in the area. The incidents come as violence between settlers and Palestinians has been escalating, and one day before Yom Kippur, the Jewish Day of Atonement. Dominic Valaitis for CBC News, Bristol, England.
2: U.S. President Donald Trump says his planned 250-foot-tall triumphal arch will have a dual use. He says it will double as a military complex. Posting on social media, Trump says he updated the design at the strong request of

0: the Pentagon. It will now include capacity for ammunition storage as well as staging areas for drones and snipers. The arch will stand across the Potomac River from D.C.'s National Mall and will be about half the height of the Washington Monument. That is your World This Hour for CBC News. I'm Kaz Bovin.
1: And now a quick look at your long-range weather forecast for Winnipeg and the surrounding area. Once we're past our forecast high of 18 degrees, partly cloudy conditions taking us into the evening. Fog developing as well, a low around plus 5. And then sunny skies expected tomorrow with the wind from the south and a high of 21. Clear skies Monday night, a low of 6. Sunny Tuesday with a high of 21. Showers expected Wednesday, however, with a high of 18. And the rain's expected to go through Wednesday night. Thursday, clearing skies and a high of 24.
2: Trevor, where would you say your kindness meter is at these days? And I don't mean you being kind to others, but just like your sense of how kind the world is, your community is.
3: I think it depends on where I am. Like if I am on the internet, it is real low. If I am walking through my neighborhood, it is real high. I think I'm searching for it, though. I think I'm actually looking for it more often now.
2: I am in that same place. There's so much conversation about how much more divided we are as people and unable to find common ground, blah, blah, blah, blah, blah, blah, blah. Kindness is still here, and today we will prove it to you.
4: And I just hopped out of the car, left the car running, and that Good Samaritan was cradling Sumire, who was just completely splayed out with her eyes rolled back in her head.
5: So people were writing little notes and stuff like, Nadine, you saved my life. Nadine, you gave me love. Thank you for being kind. And a lot of people call me mom, even people who are older than me.
6: People were bringing in casseroles. They were emptying their linen closets, not expecting anything back, and tried to calm our fears in any way that they could.
7: You know, we're asked to help out people in distress, and we did. I mean, that's what we've always done in Newfoundland.
2: We'll spend the next hour hearing the unexpected and generous acts people are doing for complete strangers. I'm Ify Chibwetelu.
3: And I'm Trevor Deneen. This is Now or Never. And I know, Ify, that like you met someone recently who has a pretty wild tale of someone who did something ridiculously kind for them.
2: Yeah. Well, and it all started when Ben Shannon was sitting at his desk at work while his daughter Sumire was making her way home from ballet class. Neither of them had any idea of the day that was in store for them.
4: I was just finishing up work. And then at about 4:45, I got a phone call from Sumire that she had a headache and she felt like she was going to throw up and she needed me to come and pick her up. So I said, okay, hang on, I'll come and get you. And I just went out to the car, phoned her back. And she was not in the shape that she was when she called just minutes before. Now she was scream crying and getting ready to vomit. And it was very shocking. And all she could ask me was, how soon are you going to be here? And I was like, I'll be there in 10 minutes. And I pulled out into traffic and remembered, oh yeah, it's rush hour. Like, it's gridlock. And I have to get to Dundas Square to get her.
2: Dundas Square is hard to get to at the best of times. It's actually now called Sankofa Square, and it is in the middle of downtown Toronto, one of the busiest intersections in the city. And on a Monday around 5 p.m., that was where 12-year-old Sumire was quickly falling apart.
4: So I was on the phone with her, listening to her become more and more incoherent and hearing more and more of a commotion around her. And at some point, somebody asked, what's your name? And she tried to spell it. And I heard her say, S-U-M, I don't know. This incredible Good Samaritan picked up the phone and said, can I call 911? And I said, yes, please call 911. And so by the time I got there just as the ambulance was arriving. And I did a U-turn right in Dundas Square. For anybody who's been there, that's crazy. Nobody would ever do that. And I just hopped out of the car, left the car running. And that Good Samaritan was cradling Sumire, who was just completely splayed out.

0: with her eyes rolled back in her head. And I ran up and I grabbed her hand and I said, "Sumire, Sumire." And she looked at me and there was no recognition in her eyes at all. And then she kind of snapped to and was like, "Ben?" And then she started crying and then passed out again. And the paramedics said, like, "We're going to take her into the ambulance. So follow behind us in the car." And then I just looked at that lady and I took her hand and I said, "Thank you." Like, she totally, like, took care of Sumire. And, like, I could hear her on the phone the entire way when we were going there saying, like, "Please give her some space. Everybody, like, back up." Like, she was really controlling the situation and really unbelievable.
1: Did that calm you at all in the moment? Maybe calm isn't even the word, but were you able to lean on that a little bit?
0: Actually, it did, because I could hear someone before her kind of like stepped in first and they were panicked. And so hearing her come in and she was like a little more calm and a little more measured about her reaction made me be like, okay, at least somebody is there. Like, if that wasn't the case and it was just like pure chaos, I would probably have been, I don't know, I probably wouldn't have been able to drive.
1: Yeah. Sumire, can I ask you if you remember this person? Like, what do you remember of them?
2: Yeah, I don't remember what she really looked like, but, like, she sounded really nice, and she said, like, "Oh, yeah, I'm a nurse." She was like, "Yeah, let's just go sit down outside for a second."
1: Yeah.
2: I was sort of less panicked, like, after she, like, helped me.
1: Mm-hmm. Yeah, because someone else was taking care. Yeah. Important. What happened next? What did you find out was going on?
0: Eventually the paramedic came back and he said, "Okay, we think she might have had a stroke because her right side doesn't seem to be working." And we go in and the neurologist is already there testing her out and she is just failing every test. Like, at some point he says, "Can you grasp my right hand?" And she looked at him and said, "I don't know what you're asking me." And at some point he asked her to touch her nose and she kind of slapped herself in the face and just continuing to fail everything in a way that's comical now was not comical in the moment. It was absolutely horrifying to watch. And all this while she's kind of going in and out of consciousness and crying and upset. And so then they take her in for a CT scan and they tell us, "Okay, be prepared. We think it's either a stroke or a brain bleed, and we're probably going to have to operate." And so we helped her into the CT scan. And then we went outside, and there was an incredibly nice security guard who tried to comfort us and say, like, "Sure, it's all going to be okay." And both my wife and I are just, like, staring off into nothingness because we can hear her inside throwing up in the CT scan. And then they come back in, and they're like, "Everything's fine. This is a complex migraine. We're going to put her on another IV. And within half an hour, 20 minutes, she was back to normal.
1: Oh, my God.
0: And the neurologist was doing that exact same routine, asking her what year it was. How many fingers am I holding up? What's your right or left side? And she's passing with flying colors. Mm-hmm. And my wife just burst into tears because it was so emotional. Like, we were like, oh, maybe she injured her head and we didn't know. Like, we had no clue. And then, like, they came and explained to us later, like, yeah, a complex migraine, it presents like a stroke. Like, it's just like you lose control of your body and your brain. So it was totally, totally wild, like an absolutely wild journey. And after we were sitting there for like 10 or 20 minutes, that's when my wife and I were talking. And I was like, I'm so grateful for that lady. Where is that lady? We got to find her, like, and say thank you. My wife was like, "Did you get her name?" And like, "Not at all. I just held her hand and said thank you, and that was it."
1: Here's the part where I wish I could say, like, "We found her," or something, but that's, you know, that's not true. But I do want to give you the opportunity. Like, this is going to go out to people. And I mean, if that person was here and if they are listening and you were able to say directly to them what their kindness meant, can you send that message out?
0: Sure. Hello, thank you from the bottom of all of our hearts. I know that you probably feel like what you did is just what every person should do and every person would do in the situation, but you really went above and beyond and exemplified what is beautiful about humanity. And if we could all

0: all care for each other in the way that you did for a stranger, my daughter, I think this world would be a better place. Thank you so much.
1: Well said. Very well said. Sumita, is there anything you would want to add?
2: I would like to say I'm so grateful for her to like help me, because if she wasn't there, it'd be like really, really stressful. And I probably wouldn't know what to do. And yeah, I'm just really, really thankful. And I hope I can find her and like say thank you in person.
1: Yeah. What happens if you find this person? What do you want to do?
0: Oh my gosh. Well, if they'll let us, I'd love the whole family to take them out to dinner and say just thank you and get to know them.
1: Yeah.
0: Because even though it was just like a couple moments, they are an important person in our life now.
1: Yeah. I definitely want to help find that person. So if you know a nurse that Ben says has straight dark hair, who is at the northeast corner of Yonge and Dundas on Monday, August 24th, please reach out to us. You can send us an email at nowornever@cbc.ca. I will share some pictures of Ben and Sumire on our Instagram and Facebook.
3: This is Now or Never. I'm Trevor Deneen.
1: I am Ife Chiwetelu.
3: And today we're basking in the glow of the kindness of strangers.
1: Toasty.
3: Ife,

0: were tired of the name calling and the back and forth. And if you don't believe me, then come join me as I interrupt a very special cross-border reunion in Gander, Newfoundland. Hey, you guys.
1: Hi.
0: Hello?
1: Hello?
2: Yes.
3: Hi.
2: Yep. We're here.
0: Hi there.
1: Hi.
0: Hey, everyone's together.
1: Yes.
2: We are. Yes. We're on Little Cobb's Pond in Gander, Newfoundland.
0: Oh, my gosh. America and Canada coming together. I like this.
1: Yes.
3: We even got a flag out front that confirms that.
0: And everyone's getting along?
2: Oh, my gosh, yes.
1: Lovingly.
0: What's on the dinner table tonight?
2: Oh, I can smell it.
3: Nellie's world-famous chicken soup.
1: Iceberg beer. And Maureen has iceberg vodka. This is very good beer, by the way.
2: Yeah.
0: Mac, make sure they don't drink too much of that, okay?
4: Hi, my name is Maureen Murray, and I'm from Morris Plains, New Jersey.
1: This is Sue Riccardelli, also of Morris Plains.
4: And my wife, Sue, and I were traveling from Paris, France, to Newark, New Jersey, when we were diverted on 9/11 to Gander, Newfoundland. While in Gander, we stayed at the College of the North Atlantic, and Mac Moss was actually the administrator, and we are now staying with Mac and his wife, Nellie, in Gander to commemorate the 25th anniversary of 9/11.
0: What's that like being back there at Mac's place?
4: It's like coming home. We feel like we're home with our family.
1: Yesterday, when Maureen and I arrived here, it was just big, big hugs all around. And then today, when Ron and Sue next door, they walked in, and the same thing. It was just drop everything and hug each other.
5: Nobody cried.
1: You cried, Ron.
2: We got it on camera.
0: As much as this reunion is about coming back together, it's also allowed Sue and Maureen the opportunity to finally step back into the college that housed them during their darkest days.
1: We reimagined where our foam things were and our blankets and pillows, and walked over to the window and looked out and imagined what the activity outside. There were young people playing soccer. And then the last thing we did is we walked to the bathroom, because during that time, Maureen and I didn't access the showers that were offered. We instead stayed in the college and did some bird baths in the sinks. So we ventured back to the bathroom today and just brought back that memory of what life was like during that time at the College of the North Atlantic.
0: Did you take a quick little bird bath just for old time's sake?
4: No, we splashed around. We splashed around a little bit.
1: I won't tell.
0: It is really nice to see that Sue and Maureen are able to find some humor in these moments, because the experience that brought them to Gander was, well, I'll let them explain.
4: Yes, it was terrifying, Trevor. It was it was very, very confusing. You know, the flight attendants were just closing the curtains, battening down the hatches. They just had a look of like a ghost and terror on their faces. And we knew that there was something really bad happening.
1: All of a sudden, a plane took a sharp right, and we knew that wasn't right. And then the pilot, we were on an Air France jet, so we had a French pilot, and he spoke some words in French. And the only word that we understood was terrorist. And we figured out that we were turning around and heading back to somewhere. And then he got on the announcement again and in English told us that due to terrorist activity in New York, we will now be landing in Gander, Newfoundland. And that's when all hell broke loose on the plane.
0: Do you remember the first Newfoundland face you saw when you got off that plane?
4: When we got to the college, I think it was Mac Moss. He was everywhere.
1: Everywhere. He had a maroon shirt on. And it was like, go find the guy with the maroon shirt.
4: Yes, if you have any questions whatsoever, Mac is the answer man. Mac introduced himself to every single passenger. And you're talking about 234. I'm like, wow. This man really cares about us.
3: Yeah, Mac Moss. That we had the classrooms prepared for sleeping. We had our cafeteria prepared, you know, for feeding 240 odd people. And my wife and her friends started canvassing friends and neighbors for sheets and blankets and bedding and cuts and whatever he could supply.

0: to try to make these people comfortable overnight.
1: It was very heartening for us, and it gave us strength, I think. You know, we were picturing ourselves before we got to the college that we were going to be living on cheese doodles or Doritos from the local 7-Eleven. And what happened was, you know, we ended up eating better at the College of the North Atlantic than we did in Paris. They brought in their culinary students, and they cooked for us. And people were bringing in casseroles. They were emptying their linen closets, not expecting anything back.
2: Mac, what does it mean for you to sit there and hear them talk so positively about their time here and about Canadians and, most importantly, and people from Gander?
0: Well, it's embarrassing because we don't feel that we did anything special. You know, we're asked to help out people in distress, and we did. I mean, that's what we've always done in Newfoundland. We would not have survived otherwise, unless the neighbors looked after each other. So that lesson's been handed down from generation to generation.
3: Maureen and I came back the following year because we wanted to come back and say thank you. So we had reached out to Mac and Ron and Sue, who live next door, and Pat and Leo, who live next door. So we came back, and that's where the real friendship began. And then we came back again in 2004, 2006, 2008, and it just mushroomed.
1: Yeah.
3: And you know, when we tell people at home, a lot of people at home, we live in a small community of about 5,000, and a lot of them, especially this time, this year, they're so, I don't want to say jealous, but envious of our returning to a place of kindness. And they're like, you know, we really, you know, wish we were going with you. That's how, that seriously, that's how so many of our friends feel about the relationship that we have up here. It's something that everybody wants.
1: They do. Yeah, it's missing in society today. We hang our half American, half Canadian flag out every September 11th.
3: Then we started to do more with it last March. Come From Away played in our local Morristown Theater. And it was right after Trump was reelected and he started trouble with Canada. He started his 51st state nonsense. I wanted people to know that, or Canadians too, that there's a relationship between Canada and America, a good solid relationship. So at the first show that we went to, I took the flag with us. I stood up and I just raised the flag with both hands, and the theater went crazy, clapping, applauding, and the guy with the spotlight put his spotlight right on me. And I did not expect that. I was a little nervous about what kind of reaction I would get, but I was like, wow, Americans love Canada and know what the relationship is.
2: Like, you've carried this story for 25 years now. Why have you felt such a responsibility to remember and even honor the kindness that you received all those years ago?
1: You know, it seems like we're meeting a lot of young people who are, they're too young to remember it. And we feel like we have to pass the mantle. We have to keep the legacy going, keep the kindness movement going. And Gander, in our minds, represents kindness. Like, if you could package it up and spread it throughout the world, there would definitely be a peaceful world. You know, young Canadians should be very proud, and young Americans should learn about kindness and what was done for them.
2: Well, sing our praises loud and proud.
3: We do.
1: Oh, we do.
2: Mac, for you right now, as you sit here, what does it mean for you to know that these strangers that you helped out 25 years ago have now become dear friends?
0: Well, with the current political situation, I honestly worry about them, and I've invited them numerous times, you know, to rent or buy houses close to us in Canada and try to escape what's going on down there, because we genuinely care about them and you know, there's several other people we've met through the 9/11. That we care about as well. So it means so much to have them come back and sit in our house and just to reminisce and to share the love.
1: It's the power, I think, of kindness. you know, it can have a ripple effect. It can change lives, and it can create family. And that's what we are. We're family. Mm-hmm.
2: I don't know why, Evie, but I really felt a sense of pride while listening to that. Like, I was like, I wasn't in Gander. I wasn't there at all. But I was like, we did it. We did it. We were so good.
4: Yeah. I mean, kindness is contagious. As we've been hearing these stories, I'm thinking about, like, when have I been on the receiving end of someone just doing something incredibly kind? And I'm remembering when I moved into my current place, a neighbor just slipped a gift card under the door. Still have never met them, and that's absolutely on me to follow up, but they just said, welcome to the neighborhood. There's a coffee shop around the corner. I saw you moving in, and it looked like a hard day. And just that little bit of acknowledgement is, like, it spreads.
2: Yep.
4: We wanted to hear your stories of kindness. Like, what have you received, what you've experienced? And you had a lot to say.
5: Hi, this is Jane calling from Vancouver Island. This year I was sidelined with health stuff, and I haven't invited connection from my circle or friends at all. And then last week there was a knock at our door, and I opened it to see a dear friend with her little kids, and they were out for a bike ride. So they came in, and then we went and sat on the deck in the backyard and ate peaches in the sun, and they told me the updates of their life, the little ones talking about school. And it was just the most wonderful short period of time. They weren't here for long, but it was so wonderful. Everything about it and everything about them was delicious. Everything was light. Little children make everything better. I'm on the mend these days, but they didn't know that. They just showed up with their sweetness and their energy, and it worked. And I think that kindness works. They're giving it out. I'm feeling it, and then I believe it benefits everyone. They may have come here to be giving me something, but I believe it circles and reciprocates and flows.
6: Hello, this is Joel calling. A few years ago, I was part of an environmental cycling group, and we were traveling by bike up the Sunshine Coast and around Vancouver Island. And just outside of Cathedral Grove, we stopped for a few nights, and it happened to be my birthday. And I was presented on my birthday with one of the most incredible gifts I think I've ever been given. One of my friends from the trip, his name was Wilson, and unfortunately he's not with us anymore, presented me with a dream catcher that he had made using objects that he found on the beach while we were in Tofino. Pieces of driftwood, sea glass, shells, small pebbles, and feathers that he had found on the beach one day while he was walking and thinking about me on my birthday. And it was one of the most touching gifts that I've ever been given, to know that someone had been spending their time making something for me, and we'd only known each other for about a month. And it reminded me, you don't need to spend money or have expensive gifts, and it remains one of the most incredible gifts that I've ever been given.
7: Hi, it's Jody Huffman calling from Grand Lake, Nova Scotia. Last year, my husband and I lost our eldest daughter to cancer, and we have a really sweet neighbor. Her name's Lindsay, and shortly after our daughter passed away, Lindsay would come usually on Saturday afternoons with a loaf of fresh homemade sourdough bread and stop in for a few minutes to check on us and give us her bread. And it just meant a lot last year. And to know that she was thinking of us and cared for us. Thank you so much for your show, and take good care.
2: I think we got to keep this going. I love hearing stories like that. And so many people, as you mentioned, love sharing them. If you want to add more to them, which I think you should, head on over to our CBC Now or Never Facebook and Instagram pages and just let us know an act of kindness that someone's done to you recently.
4: Trevor, I had this happen to me recently where I was about to buy a tea and I get up to pay, only to find out that the person ahead of me had paid for my drink. And then
2: always a nice moment.
4: Yeah, I've heard of these things happening. This is only my second time ever being part of that kind of chain of kindness. And the wave of just

0: unexpected warmth when you realize, like, oh, we're part of this movement that somebody started and has been going on now for, I can't remember, I think the person said, like, you're the 15th person. And of course, you have to pay it forward. Just such a beautiful, unexpected feeling to walk into.
1: Until you look behind you and the guy's got, like, a huge meal and you're like, do I have to pay for all of that? I don't know. I want to be kind, but I don't want to be that kind.
0: I would have said, here's a toonie. Please deduct that from the next person's purchases. My kindness has limits. I'm Ife Chiwetelu.
1: And I'm Trevor Dineen. And today on Now or Never, we are wrapping all of us in that feeling with stories of acts of kindness, big and small.
0: Is there such a thing as being too kind, though?
1: Too kind.
0: Yeah. Do you think it's possible?
1: Ooh. See, this is going to sound bad because I do think, and this might be a me problem, is that if someone is like overly kind, like all of the time, like smiling and being like, oh yeah, I can do that. Let me help you with this. Let me do that. I sometimes think it's fake or it might be like disingenuous. And I feel bad saying that because they're just being kind, but I don't know. There's a part of me that's like, oh, are you really being like this?
0: I have had moments of wondering that same thing. And ultimately, I think, why am I putting limits on what someone else can do or should do?
1: 100%.
0: Like in this next story. Ooh, the sun's out.
2: Yeah, it's nice.
0: Yeah.
2: Well, like you can see the tiny homes aren't very big.
0: No.
2: But they're comfortable. You know, I mean, we've got everything we need.
0: A couple years ago, I spent some time in what was then called a better tent city. It was a community-led and almost entirely volunteer-run tiny home community in Kitchener, Ontario, for people like Charles Reeves, who's giving me this tour, who have been homeless.
2: This one's my house.
0: Right here. Oh, this one's yours.
3: I didn't even know we were.
0: That is where I first met Nadine Green. You couldn't come to a better tent city without at least hearing about her, because as some of the residents described her, she was the glue that held the community together. Officially, Nadine was co-founder of the community and site coordinator, but the fact that she also lived there for the last 6 years made her much more than just an employee. But recently, things have changed. The board has dissolved and operations have been officially handed over to the region. The name has changed. The rules of how they operate are changing. So Nadine left. And when I talked with her, it was after her very first night away. At least it was supposed to be.
4: Because I did go back over to the tiny home and I walked by my house and I was crying a little. At first, when I lived there, somebody had written on my house and I was like, don't write on my house, because I wanted it to be perfect. But after I was leaving, like a month prior to me moving out, I was telling everybody, hey, write on my house. So people were writing little notes and stuff like, Nadine, you saved my life. Nadine, you gave me love. Thank you for being kind. And a lot of people call me mom, even people who are older than me. And then a couple of the guys had gifts for me that they made. People had cards, you know, just little stuff, that stuff that you can keep forever. It was just wonderful. And I hung out there until like 4 a.m. I was so tired. And then I said, guys, I got to go.
0: Nadine kind of fell into homeless advocacy. She didn't study social work or anything like that. In fact, if you ask some of her family and her old friends, they might tell you that the life that she is living is a result of kindness gone too far. Back in 2019, Nadine was a convenience store owner in downtown Kitchener who saw a problem and thought, I can help.
4: People would hang out there who didn't have a home. So they would just be there because nowhere to go. I had one side that was just had canned goods, that stuff just wasn't moving. And I put all of the chairs there and I said, guys, like, you can sit here. If you want to sit, you can sit here. I started doing little things. I actually got my Wi-Fi code and I put it on my window, big letters, Wi-Fi code. People were like, Nadine,

0: walk, and I'm like, yeah, like you need Wi-Fi. And I kind of just turned my store from just a regular store into basically a drop-in center. I just merged with the people and I didn't care. So I had to borrow money from my parents all the time. I would say, like, I remember the one time, and my mom is Jamaican. I try to borrow some money from my mom, and she's like, Nadine, you're not making any money. Why do you want to bother with that store? I said, Mom, it's not about the money. It's not about the money. So the one fateful night was people were just hanging out, and it was freezing. I got everybody out of the store, and I drove just a little bit, and I said, you know, I had the conversation with myself. I said, Nadine, you can't leave these people outside. It's freezing. Go back and open the door. And I turned back. And when I turned back, people were huddling outside. And I, you know, opened the door. And they were like, Nadine, we thought you were going home. These are people who have nowhere to go. And they're worried about me going home. I said, I can't go home and leave you guys out here. And I said, and they were like, Nadine, you sure? I said, I'm sure. And I just hunkered down with them, and we just talked and slept and everything. Then the next night it was the same thing, Cole, and I stayed the next night, and that's how everything started. And then I full on moved into my convenience store with the people. Everyone else were just having a problem with it. I'm like, A, it's not your store, and B, it's not your life. And see, it's not your friends. Do not worry about what I'm doing. Like I was just excited. Like I was excited.
1: I wanna dig into that excitement though, because when you mentioned like your mom being like, Nadine, what are you doing? Even the guys that you were helping were like, you're doing too much. Like you don't need to do this. What was driving this for you?
0: Kindness was driving me. This was months of me spending time with them. And I have to say, shout out to all the convenience store owner, because you have to spend a lot of time in that if you're the owner. So it was a lot of time of me just sitting there. So those guys basically kept my company and talking and sharing stories. The kindness spread because you spend the time with someone and you know them, and then you're like, hey, you know, I'm already here. I already have my store. Why not use it?
1: Do you think part of your connection and your like commitment to helping was also because you had experienced a period of homelessness?
0: Yes, I became homeless when I was 17. I got kicked out from my family home, and probably that's why I think God had a plan, because God sees what we don't see. When I talk to some of the guys, you're like, I didn't do anything. I got kicked out. And then I'll say, hey, I know it happened to me when I was young. I became homeless. I didn't do anything wrong.
1: Just thinking about that time, like back in 2020, kindness cost you a lot. Like you lost
0: Yes,
1: your
0: it did.
1: business, your home, your place to stay. What did you learn then about your personal limits when it comes to actions of kindness?
0: At the time, it was just no limits for me. It was like I was in deep. It was like I need to help these people. It was like a movement. All of my friends jumped ship. They didn't want to get involved in the homelessness, and they thought it was just too much. And a lot of people were like, you know, like you lost your business, Nadine. Like, come on, wake up. Like, I didn't want to hear, yeah, sure, I lost my business, but there is more to this. I got trained by my dad to stand up for myself. You know, like my dad was all about, you know, social justice, and he was in the movement with the Rastafarian movement years ago. So it's like, hey, if this is what you want to do, you do what you're doing. Don't care about what people want to say.
1: I want to fast forward and kind of reflect on the last 6 years, because you had been living and working alongside unhoused people officially. From the outside, it looked like you had helped build a community that maybe didn't require you to also continue living there. Did that feel like a

0: choice?
1: When we set it up, we didn't want to just have people living in a little house and one of the founders is not theirs. First, we didn't have any staff for 3.5 years. We only had volunteers, so I was just always around this constant, this mom just there. I got used to being there that I would have lived there forever. That's just how deep I went. So it was a part of me. We were just all kind to each other. And it's, you know, I've got messages from family members saying, thank you for saving my child. Thank you for helping my child. There's this one grandmother would come and volunteer so she could see her grandchild that was given on site. So she signed up just to be close. It's a beautiful, beautiful thing.
0: Yeah, which then makes me think about how A Better Tent City came to an end, or rather, you know, what was named under that, and your time there has come to an end, because I know it was very abrupt. It wasn't entirely your choice, the shift that was made. The board made a decision and didn't welcome your input into that. How is that leaving you right now? I think there's a world where you could be like, well, I'm never doing this again. I've done my time. It came to an end. That's where that is. For some reason, I suspect that's not where you are.
1: I was like, oh my God, I do need a break. For now, I'm just wanted to breathe. That's the vacation right now, to just unload everything and to rebuild. But for now, I'm just relaxing, trying to relax. I'm just taking it day by day.
0: Well, I wish you good rest, because I know whatever you feel called to next, you will take on and hold nothing back. So I hope you power up in this time.
1: Like, I went to sleep last night and nobody knocked at my door. Nobody, you know, it was good. I had a straight sleep and I woke up and I'm like, Nadine, you're not in a better tense. Yeah. It's just beautiful. No regrets. No regrets.
0: Nadine said to me, I need 30 days. I said, until what? She's like, I have plans. So cannot be stopped. It's now or never. I'm Ify.
2: I'm Trevor. And if you have anything bad to say today at all, I'm going to need you to zip your lip. Just tuck it away. Put it under your pillow. Don't want to hear it, because we're bathing in kindness today. The kindness of strangers. And this next story, I don't want to tell you what it's going to do, but it's going to make you want to do one of two things when it's done. First, strike up a conversation with a stranger the next time you're on a plane. And the second, call your grandma.
3: Hi there. I'm Patricia Robinson from Saskatoon, Saskatchewan. I just recently turned 90 years of age and wanting to share with you the most amazing experience I think anybody could have. My family were treating me to a trip to Kelowna to celebrate my 90th birthday with them. I boarded the plane in Saskatoon and everything was fine. Got off the plane in Calgary and got to my gate that I was going to for the connecting flight. Turned out Quinn was my seatmate.
4: Generally speaking, I put in my earbuds and just sort of fly. But she'd mentioned something to me, and me and her just started chatting. And yeah, during the entire flight, we had a really good conversation.
3: Age-wise, everybody's younger than me, so it's what I would have guessed. Maybe he was in his 40s. And I thought the fact that he even said, you know, how's your day going? That was a good start. Most people just sit down and don't even acknowledge you. So we were so busy talking, we did not hear the announcement that our flight was turning around due to the fact that Kelowna Airport was closed due to smoke from the fires.
4: My name's Quinn, and my act of kindness was being fortunate enough to take Pat to Kelowna when our planes got grounded.
5: Hey, I'm Tanner Salowich, and I was part of the Three Amigos road trip through the mountains.

0: And then he and Quinn were talking, but I actually thought they had known each other. I didn't know until later that they had just met on the plane as well.
1: At the baggage claim, I ran into Quinn again. And actually, we finally formally introduced ourselves with a handshake.
0: Quinn was considerate enough to give me his phone number just in case we got separated. We did get separated, and we got put on other flights, and then they were canceled pretty quickly. So my option seemed to be either stay overnight in a hotel in Calgary or go back to Saskatoon. And I really wanted to get on with my visit with my family. I don't see them very often.
2: So I called her. I just let her know that we've got a car. It was the last car that was going to Kelowna, like that we could take one way to Kelowna. And yeah, we had room for her. So I just figured, why not bring her along?
0: They offered to take a picture of their driver's licenses and send them to the family.
2: What's the chance of two serial killers being in a car? And if there's only just one, one of them's a firefighter, one of them's a big guy. So things are safe.
0: Tanner right away offered me the front seat, and I said absolutely not, for him to be the co-pilot, and I would be happy to be the backseat driver, but try not to be a backseat driver. And off we went.
1: We're all joking and having fun. It was kind of like we compared it to a couple different things. One was, like driving Miss Daisy.
2: That's how I refer to it, and other people refer to it as Home Alone.
3: I'm sorry, did you say you could help me?
4: Our flight was canceled, so we gotta drive. So
2: where John Candy picks up Catherine O'Hara in the polka van.
4: If you have to get to Chicago, we'll gladly drive you. It's on the way to Milwaukee.
3: You'd give me a ride?
0: It just was that kind of an atmosphere in the vehicle all the way.
2: We just talked about everything. Pat just talked about things that happened throughout her life. Talked about her husband a little bit. Talked about doing the trip through the Rockies like we were doing.
0: We laughed and we listened to the radio and they found some comedy.
2: I did my best to find, sort of family clean comedy. We ran out of those after a while, so there was some colorful comedy after that, and I always gave her the option, just let us know. Like, no, these are funny.
1: It was just after midnight, and she says, yeah, there's my son, and so that's cool. So we parked, and I think there was a couple hugs, and, happy birthday. And
0: I gave them both a hug, big hug, and a thank you, and Warren and I came home.
2: And again, she never at any point needed help. Like, she was never like, oh my gosh, help me, I don't know what to do. She would have made it with whatever happened, but it was just, she was able to see her family for her birthday and all that stuff.
0: At my age, trust me, I don't need gifts, but this was a beauty, I'll tell you. It was just a dandy. I certainly will remember them for the rest of my life, and I think it truly does reinforce that there are wonderful, kind, considerate people in this world, and their mothers did a very good job.
5: This is Now or Never, and today we're finding out just how much your life can change when someone that you don't know at all shows you an act of kindness. Now take these two complete strangers, for instance, who live an ocean apart.
6: Hi, I'm Charlie Devlin from Isle of Bute, Scotland.
7: I'm Colin Vickers, and I'm from North Bay, Ontario, Canada.
5: They look nothing alike.
7: I'm a 75-year-old male, 6'3", and I have gray hair.
6: I am 5'4". I have, obviously, no hair left. I have a nice beard.
5: But they're the same in one very important way.
6: And Colin Vickers is my genetic twin.
7: And that saved my life.
5: So how did two strangers from two completely different continents connect and find each other? Well, it all started when Colin got sick.
7: I had a couple of kinds of blood cancer prior to a diagnosis of acute myeloid leukemia. The diagnosis was late April in 2021. Within 3 weeks, I was hospitalized. It was significant. My longevity was at risk. And I had the candid conversation with the doctors about that. My hematologist, oncologist,

0: just saying to me, this is your only hope, you is to have a stem cell transplant.
1: So I'm obviously on the other side of the ocean. I'm not aware of Colin or anybody at this time. And I decided to go on the registry to possibly donate due to a child locally who had their own battle with cancer at a very young age. He was only 6 months at the time, and it was a really bad situation. Thankfully, he's all grown up now. He's just a regular pain in the butt for his mum, which is all you can wish for. But that was my main reasoning behind getting on the register myself. I would believe when I signed up for the register, I was only between 17 and 20 when I first signed up. I first thought it was a prank. I had several phone calls from an unknown number. I had a weird voicemail left. I was thinking it was a bit of a sick joke. And then I had emails also. So they used multiple channels to get in touch. The first thing that was scheduled was blood work. I believe it was only a couple of days before I found out that I was a match. And the next stage was to then go down to London to go over a medical to make sure physiologically and mentally I was prepared to go through within the actual donation. I was terrified that I wouldn't be fit enough. At that time, I wasn't very healthy. I wasn't living. You don't think about your own life choices until they impact someone else's. I got a lot healthier over the fact of doing this as well. I had to give myself 2 injections a day to increase my stem cell production within my bones. It makes you feel a bit achy, but almost like your bones are bloated, a bit like the flu, a bit stiff and sore. And then on the day of, they attach tubes to you and you sit there for 5-6 hours, a bit like blood dialysis that takes the plasma out with the stem cells. Terrifying. I hate needles. We were just brought up that you treat people the way you want to be treated. So the reason I did it was just, I would like to think somebody would do that for me. I'd like to think there's somebody out there that if I really needed it, could turn up and do it.
0: Well, I mean, I was thrilled. I didn't have a clue who it was. It's both magical and serene. It's a very emotional thing to think somebody is willing to take time to help, in this case, me out. I was excited. I mean, we were all happy as a family. You know, a husband was going to have a chance. A granddad was going to have more time with his, our grandson's 7 now. He was 2 when I was in hospital. So I thought, this is good news. I got curious about who my donor was fairly early on, after the transplant. And at a certain point, I just reached out to the officials, I think sort of a combined effort between the Canadian Blood Services and the Ottawa Hospital. I was allowed to write an anonymous letter, which was checked to make sure I made no reference to who I was and where I came from, whether I was male or female. And lo and behold, there came a point when I got something back.
1: Well, I was curious about where the donation went before it even happened. I had reached out, and the morbid thing was I was to send a letter out and hope not to receive anything back. Because if I received my own letter back, it would mean most likely that the donation had been unsuccessful and there was no candidate to receive your letter. So I was praying in one way not to hear anything, because it meant at least the letter went, and I was terrified to get my own letter back. So when the first of the letter through, I was just so glad it was somebody else's handwriting and not my own. And then when the 2 years was up for me, we were then allowed to have like a proper breakdown of who each other actually was.
0: How do you make friends with the person who saved your life? That's an interesting question. I see Charlie, he's like my honorary nephew. It's grown from a donor who was anonymous to a donor I have a name, to a friendship as our writing and eventually our video chats and calls. We got to know each other more. And there was a surprise on the

0: Intrigue, Christmas, opened it up and it said, let's go see Charlie. And so from that point, I had a purpose.
1: To meet him in person was just, again, surreal. Like, I mean, it was a bit strange for me because to actually meet somebody, to know you've done that thing for them, to meet somebody that had got through it, who'd done all that, and was just phenomenal. It was an honor to meet him.
0: I know. So I'm sitting here in a home office and there's a picture of Charlie there. And when I go out, because I now work to try to register more people to be potential stem cell donors, a picture of Charlie is on, and I are, is on display whenever I talk. It's in the slideshow when I talk about this, and it's more than a mate now for me. And I look forward to it. Charlie and I have started a conversation about Charlie coming to Canada. It doesn't take me a moment to start talking about Charlie with other people because he's special.
1: It's surreal to me because I don't feel like I did all that much. I feel like Colin did the heavy lifting. Do you know what I mean? I just gave him a good step up, gave him a good chance, and he had to do all the work for it to be what it is. So he's the main man in my eyes for it. Do you know what I mean? But he's right. It's just a family thing now. Colin and his wife are part of the family.
2: This has spread more than beyond developing a friendship. Colin has signed up about 1,000 people around North Bay to be stem cell donors.
3: Yeah, if you want to sign up as a potential stem cell donor yourself, you can visit the Canadian Blood Services at blood.ca for more information. And these are the people that helped put the show together this week. As always, Sarah Tate, Sam Rawit Johannes, Bridget Forbes, and Andrew Hines. I'm Trevor Dineen.
2: I am Ife Chiwetelu. We'll see you next time.

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0: Your World Tonight is coming up next. Then, in half an hour, it's White Coat Black Art with Dr. Brian Goldman.
2: Dr. Aaron Norris got diagnosed with MS and had trouble getting accommodations to keep working. Now she advocates for MDs and other healthcare workers with disabilities.
3: Canada and Europe will build an alliance for the future that will strengthen our collective resilience.
4: Prime Minister Mark Carney meets with French President Emmanuel Macron, working toward a closer relationship with the EU as part of a historic visit to the French territory off the coast of Newfoundland. This is Your World Tonight. I'm Stephanie Skenderas. Also on the program, they are fast and furious. Russian jet-powered drones terrorize Ukraine, and Kyiv is largely helpless to stop them. Plus,
5: we need to have a United Nations that is fit for purpose for today and for the future.
4: The UN is set to enter a new era, the search for the next Secretary General. Prime Minister Mark Carney is on a diplomatic and domestic blitz. Fresh off talks with French President Emmanuel Macron to deepen ties with Europe, Carney returns to Ottawa tonight as Parliament prepares

0: to reopen. His government's first priority, major economic legislation to fast-track projects and overhaul labor laws. But as J.P. Tasker reports, opposition leaders are bracing for a fight.
1: Today, based on our discussions, we're strengthening our cooperation in key areas.
2: The Prime Minister's diplomatic courtship of European leaders continues as he touched down in Saint-Pierre-et-Miquelon off the coast of Newfoundland for FaceTime with French President Emmanuel Macron.
1: Canada and Europe will build an alliance for the future that will strengthen our collective resilience.
2: Macron going further, saying he wants Canada to become an associate member of the EU. Something that hasn't been clearly defined.
3: C'est pourquoi nous soutenons ô combien.
2: We are very much in favor of that agenda, Macron says. The whirlwind day of diplomacy continues Sunday night. Carney jetting back to Ottawa to meet with his Norwegian counterpart before the House of Commons returns Monday after a months-long summer break.
4: We have this legislation that will make our economy stronger.
2: The government's first order of business, sweeping economic legislation to fast-track major projects and amend the labor code with new powers for Ottawa to intervene in labor disputes. Here's Government House Leader Stephen McKinnon.
4: We do have too many conflicts, lockouts and strikes, or threats of either of those in the country. It harms investment.
2: While polls show the Prime Minister's popularity has soared, Bloc Québécois leader Yves-François Blanchet says the government doesn't get a free pass for its legislative agenda.
5: I don't have as a perspective to be, I want to be Mark Carney's friend. It's not what I think when I wake up in the morning.
2: With support down and some caucus members privately fed up with his tenure at the top, Conservative leader Pierre Poilievre rallied members in Brantford, Ontario.
6: And by the way, our parliament is in Ottawa, not in Europe.
2: It's here the party faces a crucial by-election later this fall after one of its MPs resigned. The Conservative campaign message focuses on affordability.
6: We as Conservatives have a single top priority, to save you money.
2: The new economic legislation coming Monday could spur an investment boom at a time when the country needs it most. But it's already catching heat from critics who say it will trample over existing environmental laws. The labor movement is also gearing up for a fight, vowing to oppose any measure that makes it harder for some workers to strike. J.P. Tasker, CBC News, Ottawa.
0: The CBC's Evan Dyer has been traveling with the Prime Minister and attended Mark Carney's meeting with Macron in Saint-Pierre-et-Miquelon. I spoke with Evan just before the PM boarded the flight back to Ottawa. Evan, these islands are just about 20 kilometres off the coast of Newfoundland, but this is the first ever trip by a Canadian Prime Minister. What brought this about?
7: Yes, that's right. It's also the first visit actually by a French president in about a decade. Emmanuel Macron arrived here yesterday basically on a mission to show the flag. And he felt the need to do that because Donald Trump on Monday made one of his Truth Social posts plastering the U.S. flag on other people's countries. And in this case, he put it not only across Canada and Greenland, but also on this little territory, which is home to just under 6,000 French citizens. Saint-Pierre-et-Miquelon is considered an overseas department of France, not a French overseas territory. So legally, these islands are as much part of France as Paris. Macron also invited Mark Carney to make a mutual statement of support about each other's sovereignty. And they also did discuss some other local matters, such as greater cooperation between Atlantic Canada and these islands on various matters, such as fishing, communications, and undersea cables. And there was also an announcement from the two leaders that they've instructed their respective space agencies to start working together, especially in the field of satellite launches and satellite communications.
0: This all comes as Trump and the government of Denmark announce a deal over Greenland. How does that play into this relationship?
7: It plays very directly. It wasn't mentioned directly by either of the leaders in their public remarks, but very much on their minds, of course. Macron was one of the few leaders who responded to Trump's earlier threats to Greenland by actually sending troops. It was a symbolic number of troops, but it was meant to show that France was committed to Greenland's defense. And Trump is now claiming, of course, that the Danes have essentially surrendered some of their sovereignty over that island forever. The Danes, though, haven't confirmed that. And there is some question about how much Copenhagen has really caved to U.S. pressure and to what extent Trump might be embellishing these concessions for his own base. But I think it's safe to say that both of the leaders meeting here today will hope that the Danes didn't give away too much or agree to a deal that would embolden Trump to put further pressure on Canada and on France and try to push this hemisphere closer to his vision, a vision of U.S. dominance.
0: The CBC's Evan Dyer, thank you so much.
7: Thanks.
0: We have

0: Some developing news this evening. Carolyn Finley, the embattled leader of British Columbia's Conservative Party, has stepped down. In recent days, Finley's caucus lost 14 MLAs, 11 of whom resigned. Three were booted by party leadership. CBC's BC Provincial Affairs reporter Katie DeRosa joins us now from Victoria. Katie, just days ago, Carolyn Finley said she was not going anywhere. What changed?
1: Well, you know, I think there was growing calls for her to resign amongst current members of caucus. On Wednesday night, there was a tense caucus meeting where two MLAs, Claire Rattay and John Rustad, called for her to resign. But by Thursday night, that number of MLAs grew to about 10. And then today, another MLA, Linda Heppner, told me that she had notified Carolyn Finley should we be stepping down. And she said this came after an ultimatum where she told Carolyn Finley, if you don't go, I will go. So then perhaps it reached a critical mass. Carolyn Finley posted a resignation letter on social media at about 1:30 p.m. today.
0: And what did she say in that statement?
1: Well, you know, Carolyn Finley said it was not an easy decision, but she says it's the right one for our province. She says that too much of the party's time and attention has been consumed by internal conflict, and that energy should be directed towards challenging the NDP. But she also alluded to potentially some individuals in the party not being happy with this decision for her to resign. She says, you know, no political party can ask its members for their time, their money, their trust, and then decide their voices only matter when they produce the outcome some people want. You know, Carolyn Finley ran her leadership campaign on a promise to prevent the party from being taken over by BC Liberals. So that created this sort of tension between two factions of the party. And these are factions that John Rustad struggled to unite as well. So it seems like history is repeating itself here with the BC Conservatives.
0: So what happens now?
1: Well, that's a great question. Questions going forward is who will lead the party in the interim? And is there enough time to sort of mend these fences before a potential snap election? All the speculation is that Premier David Eby will call a fall election. The election call could come within the coming days. And the reasons behind that is that he could be looking to take advantage of the tumult that facing the BC Conservatives. And he's faced a bump in the polls because of Trump tariffs. So there's a lot of moving parts here.
0: Well, a lot to watch for. The CBC's Katie DeRosa in Victoria. Thank you so much.
1: Thank you.
0: Still ahead, from building high-speed rail to new passenger train cars, Ottawa is spending billions to revitalize passenger rail in Canada. But getting that train back on the tracks is easier said than done. More on that is coming up on Your World Tonight. German Chancellor Friedrich Merz had some stark words on the election results in the state of Mecklenburg-Western Pomerania.
2: Es ist ein Desaster.
0: It's a disaster, says Merz of his Christian Democratic Party's capture of just over 5% of the vote, according to exit polls. That's well behind the far-right Alternative for Germany party, which is projected to have won the most votes, its second state election win in under a month. The second place Social Democratic Party is likely to form a coalition government, preventing the AfD from leading. And in Berlin, Merz's CDU party is projected to have lost the state election to a left-wing party. The dual losses have sparked conversation about replacing Merz as leader, while he vows to press ahead with economic reforms. In Kyiv, massive plumes of smoke and flames rise from a warehouse struck by a Russian drone. In recent months, Russia has been using jet-powered drones to gain an edge in its war. They travel so fast and at such heights, Ukraine is struggling to defend itself from them. Briar Stewart reports.
3: Across the blackened back garden of a house on the eastern edge of Kyiv, a stifling smell of fuel hangs in the air. The couple living here are traumatized by what happened when a Russian drone came crashing down. I'm a pensioner, says Ihor Zabotsky. I worked and slept after my shift, and then this happened. Putin is a bastard, he cried.

0: eyes. He and his wife pick up some of the pieces of the drone scattered around their yard, part of it still wedged in a tree. The engine of the jet-powered drone sits in the middle of their vegetable garden before a small team of police officers carefully wrap it up and take it away as evidence.
1: Yes.
0: Jet-powered drones have become a major problem for Ukraine. They can fly up to 600 kilometers an hour, and Ukraine really doesn't have an effective piece of technology to intercept them yet. On Sunday, Kyiv's air defenses could not stop a Russian drone before it came crashing down in an area near the river.
2: It's a difficult for the interception.
0: Boris Dolina is a commander of a drone unit and says the jet-powered ones are so fast that they're hard to see on video feeds, let alone intercept.
2: We saw it, we tried to reach them, but it wasn't much speed. It was much more than ours.
3: So you tried to chase them, but you didn't succeed at all.
2: It was no chance for us. As I said, it's a race.
0: Ukraine's president says multiple companies are trying to work on a solution and says there have been two successful interceptions so far. But the jet-powered drones continue to terrorize the capital region. Three young children were killed in a Russian attack on Saturday night.
4: Nowadays we are very busy.
0: Dmytro Kutz is an orthopedic surgeon and treats civilians along with soldiers.
4: I'm always nervous if we will have any patients after the attack. And as I said, they're very random and unpredictable.
0: In the last few weeks, Kyiv has endured a barrage of attacks. And after Ukraine launched hundreds of drones at Moscow overnight, damaging a major refinery, those living here know Russia will retaliate. Briar Stewart, CBC News, Kyiv.
5: There have been growing calls from Silicon Valley to rein in artificial intelligence. Industry leaders say the technology poses an existential threat. The U.S. president doesn't see it that way. Donald Trump says the U.S. must win the AI race with China. But as Katie Nicholson reports, some lawmakers want Washington and Beijing to work together on AI safety.
6: The click of cameras echo through the cavernous lobby of J.P. Morgan Chase as representatives from the world's biggest two economies, China and the U.S., filed in. One of the more pressing matters to discuss, AI.
7: We've never been so intertwined economically with a competitor or potential adversary like we are with the People's Republic of China.
6: The challenge, says UN Ambassador for the U.S. Mike Walz, is balancing the need for innovation with safety.
7: I do see space for guardrails there. However, what we cannot do is put a throttle on our innovators.
6: U.S. President Donald Trump has repeatedly resisted calls from tech leaders to tap the brakes after numerous incidents came to light of AI agents hacking into external platforms. Trump's reason, the U.S., he says, needs to keep its lead on China in the AI race. Though he did post on social media he would create an AI force and appoint an AI czar.
8: But it has no specific responsibility on guardrails.
6: Earning scorn from some Democrats like Maryland Governor Wes Moore.
8: So it's not AI force, it's AI farce. It's not real.
9: Well, we need to set up an AI agency like the FDA.
6: Though Democratic Representative Ro Khanna did send letters to Chinese AI companies to work with American competitors to, quote, responsibly pace the development of the technology.
9: Winning an AI war is like winning a nuclear war. It is catastrophic for civilization. And what we have asked is that they agree to some basic terms.
6: Khanna says, so far, no response. AI. But as the U.S. and Chinese officials meet ahead of President Xi Jinping's visit to Washington, the CEO of Microsoft AI, Mustafa Suleiman, added his voice to those calling for guardrails.
10: This is a watershed moment in our industry.
6: And encouraged cooperation on safety with China.
10: And so I think we've just got to tone down the adversarial rhetoric between us and them to ensure that over the next few years, this technology arrives.

0: as safely as possible.
1: But there's much for the U.S. to discuss with China. The scramble for any kind of consensus on AI happening as the superpowers tackle a myriad of other issues, including trade, the supply chain, and geopolitical tensions. Katie Nicholson, CBC News, Washington.
2: When the United Nations holds its annual meeting of world leaders, it'll be the last time Secretary General Antonio Guterres presides over the gathering. He will pass the baton to a new UN chief at the end of the year. Chris Reyes looks at who may take his place.

0: Secretary General committed to implementation, reform, and restoring trust.
1: In Chile's Michelle Bachelet.
2: I proved I can lead complex negotiations and make difficult choices.
1: While not a rule, it's a respected principle that the UN choose its chief based on a regional rotation. With past leaders coming from Europe, Asia, and Africa, it's widely recommended that Latin America and the Caribbean is next in line. That's where two of the current frontrunners are from. Guyana's UN Permanent Representative, Carolyn Rodriguez-Burkett.
3: We need to have a United Nations that is fit for purpose for today and for the future.
1: And Costa Rica's Rebecca Greenspan, who has held several high-profile leadership roles within the UN.
4: In each, I've built coalitions and consensus for action. I talk and listen to everyone. I close no doors, serve no interest but the charter.
1: The next Secretary General inherits an institution in a financial and relevance crisis. Its harshest critics include its most powerful members like the U.S., all while operating in a world of spreading regional wars, humanitarian disasters, and existential threats like AI and climate change. Thibaut Camelli is with New York University's Center on International Cooperation.
5: I think what we need at the moment is a dreamer, someone who can inspire and rekindle the world with how great the UN is and what it can bring.
1: That person must also convince the UN Security Council, where five countries have veto power, including Russia, China, and the U.S.
5: Nobody in the Security Council encourages the candidature. It will become very difficult for that candidate to stay in the race.
1: Who remains could make history. The majority of candidates are women, increasing the chances of electing the first female UN chief. Many say it's about time. Rodriguez-Burkett puts it this way.
3: The UN has not yet benefited from the next half of humanity, women. And so we do not have an issue today with competence or with supply. And so I think it would be a good message to the world.
1: World leaders will get their chance to weigh in when they gather in New York next week, ahead of more formal votes at the Security Council starting in October. The next SG is expected to be sworn in the new year. Chris Reyes, CBC News, New York.
6: In about 4 weeks, Albertans will head to the polls in what may be the most consequential vote in the province's history. They will decide whether to pursue the separation process or put the issue to rest. Campaigns on both sides are in full swing. As Julia Wong reports, the focus is on getting people to the polls.
7: It's a festival feeling as hundreds of people enjoy what's being billed as a unity concert in Calgary. Organized by the Federalist group Forever Canadian, the event designed to celebrate a united Canada. Leader Thomas Lukaszek.
8: Let's get together and celebrate the most important thing that we have in common, and that is being Canadian.
7: With roughly 4 weeks to go until the referendum, Lukaszek plans to tour Alberta, visit communities, and remind people to vote. Polls have consistently shown somewhere between 22 and 30% of Albertans support separatism, indicating the vast majority of Albertans want to stay in Canada. But Lukaszek does not want complacency, saying voter turnout is critical.
8: Democracy doesn't work when we assume that we are going to win. We just can't assume anything. The only way to win is to vote.
7: Let's Talk Alberta founder Chris Scott, who is pro-independence, agrees.
9: If the turnout is low, both sides are going to accuse the process of not meeting the needs of Albertans.
7: Scott hopes to get social media and radio ad campaigns off the ground in the coming weeks.
9: We have to talk about this. Like, this is a really important, consequential question.
7: Alberta Premier Danielle Smith, speaking at a virtual conference Saturday, got emotional describing how some Albertans feel.
10: And for years, it felt as though Ottawa was working to shut our economy down.
7: But she says progress is being made and says she is voting to remain.
10: I support Alberta remaining in Canada. The fight to make Canada work for Alberta is working. When Alberta stood up, spoke out, and refused to back down, the country started listening.
7: In the lead up to next month's vote, both sides will be busy, says University of Alberta political science professor Fio Snegovsky.
11: It's a game about voter mobilization, getting the people you've identified to vote.
7: Saying turnout could decide the fate of the province.
11: And if there's 20% of the population that are in favor of independence and all 20% go to vote, suddenly we have a situation.

0: it's really uncomfortable.
1: In Edmonton, voters we spoke to had a range of opinions.
2: From what I'm hearing, a lot of people are going to be out to vote.
3: I'm pretty sure there's a lot of people that will be saying, oh, I'm not going to stand in line forever and ever. So that might be a deterrent for sure.
1: Voter motivation, something both sides will be keeping an eye on as Albertans head to the polls October 19th. Julia Wong, CBC News, Edmonton.
4: Ed Sheeran is responding to public outcry after opener Macklemore was dropped from his tour over pro-Palestinian remarks. At his first concert since Macklemore's departure, Sheeran apologized to fans in Philadelphia last night, hours after a protest was held near his concert venue. Alexander Silberman was there.
5: I am making mistakes, and I'm so, so sorry.
6: Singer-songwriter Ed Sheeran began his concert in Philadelphia by speaking directly to tens of thousands of fans.
5: I want my music and shows to be about unity, not division. But this is a humanitarian issue, and I cannot hide how I feel about it anymore.
6: Sheeran called the attack in Israel on October 7th horrific and said what is happening in Gaza is catastrophic and disproportionate.
5: My heart has been broken by the scale of devastation and loss of civilians' lives.
6: Before the show, Sheeran faced intense criticism after opening artist Macklemore was dropped by the tour promoter over pro-Palestinian comments on stage. The indie rapper said Free Palestine and performed a pro-Palestinian protest song earlier this month, sparking condemnation from pro-Israel groups and demands from stadium owners to remove him. Patty Jackson is a DJ and music historian in Philadelphia. She says artists are facing growing pressure to become political.
7: People are tired. They see things happening, and now they're taking a stand.
6: Before the concert, about 100 pro-Palestinian protesters gathered at a transit station near the stadium. Several Ed Sheeran fans with tickets who chose not to attend. Brandon Ateke says he was angered by Sheeran's earlier position of political neutrality.
8: I do not want to support someone who is complicit in the censorship of an artist's free speech on a social issue that I also resonate with so much.
6: Inside the stadium, fans filled most of the seats to see Sheeran carry the show by himself after supporting acts dropped out earlier in the week. Many, like Christina White, happy to put politics aside.

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1: In the days leading up to the show, Sheeran's tour appeared to be on the brink of collapse. Resale prices plummeted, leading to speculation attendance would also drop. Sheeran thanked fans for continuing to show up, promising the tour will go on. Alexander Silverman, CBC News, Philadelphia.
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3: The federal government wants to revive and modernize passenger rail, and it's promising to spend billions of dollars to do so. But bringing passenger rail back is a complex problem. Colin Butler went to St. Thomas, Ontario, known as Railway City, to get a sense of the obstacles in the way.
4: This is the railway capital of Canada. We have no connection.
5: Will Zufelt is standing in the middle of what used to be one of the busiest railway complexes in Canada. To an outsider, it looks like a park with rusted rails and enough grass to fill six football fields.
4: It's interesting you say green space. We're actually sitting in the middle of a brownfield that was left behind from the railroads.
5: A century ago, eight lines converged here, Detroit to Buffalo, New York to Chicago, 100 trains a day. So many, St. Thomas had its own U.S. consulate. Today, the trains are gone, and what happened in St. Thomas happened in railway communities across Canada. Historian Thomas Blompier says the decline began as Canadians changed how they traveled and how goods moved.
6: Cars started to eat away at passenger revenue from railways, and trucks started to take some of that freight traffic.
5: As the trains disappeared, so did much of the tracks.
6: So the track, all of the signals, all the crossing warnings, do we keep all of that intact? And increasingly the answer was no.
5: But not all of Canada's railway infrastructure disappeared. Anthony Pearl studies transportation policy at Simon Fraser University in Burnaby, BC. He says what remained was increasingly rebuilt around freight.
7: We had a great streamlining or right-sizing or pick your term of the national rail infrastructure in Canada as passenger trains went away to optimize it for running long, slow freight trains.
5: And unlike airlines or trucking, Canada's railway companies don't just run the trains, they own the routes.
7: And that's why they make the call on whether to put in or take out tracks in particular places.
5: Back in St. Thomas, Will Zufelt is trying to save what little of the railway city is left. Of the 112 railway buildings that once stood here, only three remain. The old locomotive shops are one of them.
4: This is the last chance right here that we have to save what we have.
5: Zufelt is trying to raise $8 million to restore the crumbling building and turn it into more than a museum with offices, shops, and restaurants. But as Canada looks to bring passenger rail back, places like Railway City are a reminder that rebuilding what disappeared may be harder than saving what's still here. Colin Butler, CBC News, St. Thomas, Ontario.
3: That Metallica classic has an unexpected lead singer, William Shatner, debuting his new metal band. They're playing Chicago's Riot Fest this weekend, their warm-up show consisting of well-known tunes like Enter Sandman and Ace of Spades. Shatner says his band is called The Uckers, and they have a new album. The songs featuring that intense spoken word delivery we've heard from Shatner before.
8: Well, what else could I do? I said, I'll see what I can do.
3: Anything but common, Shatner also released an eccentric list of rider demands for Riot Fest, including 4 feet of Polish sausage, a DeLorean, and many fire breathers. As a Star Trek legend, he wants a boat renamed in his honor so he can captain a ship again. And as a Montreal native, he wants a Habs sweater, but he wants it signed by John Stamos. He told the Riot Fest crowd he's still learning about heavy metal.
9: You know what it is, I'm discovering it. It's life, it's energy, it's beautiful.
3: Now I know what you're wondering.

How old is William Shatner now? The answer is 95, proving you're never too old to rock and roll. And if he gets bored with metal, he can always go back to one of his many other hobbies, like horse racing. Seriously. Here's more fan video of William Shatner's new band covering Ozzy Osbourne's Crazy Train on Your World Tonight. I'm Stephanie Skenderis. Thank you for listening.

0: Good evening. I'm Matt Humphrey with a CBC News update. A Winnipeg man says he feels violated after his car was mysteriously unlocked and broken into this past week. Jason McNamara's security footage shows people opening the door and popping the trunk. He says the vehicle had been locked. There was no sign of forced entry, and his alarm didn't go off either. He also says his key fob was inside his house.
1: They actually broke the coin tray that's sitting underneath my console, stole actually a pair of pants, two pairs of pants, my boxing gloves, maybe $10-$12 in coin change.
0: McNamara believes it may have been a relay theft where vandals use high frequency signals to trick a car into unlocking. He says he's compiling video and plans to file a police report. For news anytime, you can head to our website, cbc.ca/Manitoba, or you can use the CBC News app.
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3: I'm Dr. Brian Goldman. This is Wyco Blackheart. And this is Dr. Erin Norris in her own words.
4: I used to be a doctor. My son Judah tells me that I used to be a doctor. If you ask him, he'd say I stopped being a doctor in September 2020, 6 months after the pandemic began. He had returned to middle school, and all the grown-ups in his life were returning to their workplaces. Meanwhile, I was still practicing telemedicine from my house. My immune system was suppressed by the disease-modifying drug I was taking for multiple sclerosis, and I was at increased risk of severe COVID. I was still looking after my patients, but a real doctor would have gone back to work at the hospital.
3: That's Erin reading something she first read on stage at Story Slam back in 2023. Story Slam is a TED-style event for doctors at the University of Toronto. As she said, Erin has MS. And doctors with disabilities, like Erin, fight an uphill battle to work as physicians. It's an unspoken rule in medicine. Either you're fully capable of practicing or you can't practice at all. There's almost no in between. Erin used to disguise her MS to keep working. Now she fights for that in between. I wanted to hear Erin's story because her plea sticks with me as I get old and worry that my ER colleagues think I should retire. I think her fight should be everyone's fight. Turns out her house is just a few blocks from mine. Hello.
5: Hi, neighbor. How are you?
3: I'm fine, neighbor. How are you?
5: I'm
3: Who's
5: well.
3: This?
5: This is Ruby.
3: Hi, Ruby. Erin brings me to a sofa in the living room. Ruby's on the carpet by Erin's feet, occasionally making dog noises.
5: She's very communicative in her French bulldog way.
3: In short bursts, Erin passes for unaffected by MS. But she's had the full meal of the disease, pain and stiffness affecting muscles and joints. Numbness and tingling, reduced range of motion, fatigue, and weakness.
5: Hi, my name is Dr. Erin Norris. I am a rheumatologist at St. Michael's Hospital and an assistant professor of medicine at the University of Toronto. My passion is disability inclusion in medicine, and specifically the inclusion of physicians with disabilities in the profession of medicine.
3: Dr. Erin Norris, welcome to Wyco Blackheart.
5: Thank you.
3: You got your medical

0: degree, and then you became a rheumatologist. Then you got diagnosed with MS. How did that affect your work?
1: Originally, I was sort of hoping it wasn't going to affect my work. Although, when I was diagnosed, I pretty much lost all vision in my right eye, so my ability to see in 3D and depth perception was affected.
2: Loss of vision is a common symptom of MS. It's caused by optic neuritis, or inflammation of the optic nerve that connects the retina to the brain.
1: But I would close my eye and continue to do whatever procedure I needed to do. But I didn't even take a day off of work. I got steroids for 5 days when I was originally diagnosed, and I would do it after my clinic. I really thought that it wouldn't affect my life.
0: You didn't want it to?
1: I didn't want it to, even at the same time as my family sort of absorbed the gravity of it. So I put it on a shelf whenever I could. By the way, I was 20 weeks pregnant at the time as well.
0: Another thing on your plate.
2: Erin was 33 when she got diagnosed back in 2010. In 2012, fatigue related to MS made her go down to part-time work. She also changed her practice to see patients with osteoporosis, a condition less acute than other rheumatic diseases like rheumatoid arthritis or lupus, and one in which you seldom need to see patients in person. You can see them virtually on apps like Zoom. She also worked through multiple MS relapses.
0: Then came COVID. What happened then?
1: When COVID happened, everybody went virtual, and so did I. And then everybody started coming back a few months later for, you know, urgent referrals or patients who needed care, and I couldn't. If you asked my neurologist when I stopped being a doctor, she'd say it was on December 9th, 2020, when we spoke on the phone, weighing the pros and cons of continuing ocrelizumab. If I deferred my next dose, I could get my COVID vaccine as soon as one became available, and thus go back to work in person. The problem was, nobody knew when that would be, and the longer I delayed my next dose, the greater the risk of reactivating my disease. When ultimately I chose to receive my infusion, I prioritized my own needs above those of my patients, who would have to keep waiting to see their doctor in person. A real doctor would have made that sacrifice. You know, my practice started dwindling and I really started feeling different. And I don't know, I felt internally like I wasn't doing my job.
0: At one point, your rehab team, you had a rehab team and they recommended accommodations to enable you to resume your career. How did the hospital respond to those recommendations?
1: I thought what my team actually asked for on my behalf was pretty straightforward, like having a clinic room that was close to the waiting room, so I didn't have to walk that far, to have someone else measure height and weight of patients who were coming to see me because it was a relatively tight space, and it was difficult to fit my rollator in that space.
0: You were using a rollator.
1: At that point that I was requesting accommodations, I was.
2: A rollator is a step up from a walker. It's a mobile walking aid on wheels with handlebars that have handbrakes and a built-in seat.
1: I asked for some technology to help me be more productive. This was before AI scribes and good electronic medical record systems. So it was asking for an iPad and a pencil because it was easier to do that than write by hand. I asked to start slowly. I asked to come back starting one half day of clinic a week. And I think that was it.
0: Doesn't seem like a large list of accommodations. It sounds reasonable on the surface. How did the hospital respond?
1: So nobody, I don't think, had ever asked for accommodations before. There was no process.
0: Physicians.
1: There was no process at the hospital. And occupational health, which would normally be the group that would deal with this kind of thing, didn't deal with physicians. So I didn't really know who to ask, but once I did, it was a little bit of a black box. Nobody knew what to do. It took 5 months to hear back.
0: Who do you ask? I'm a physician. I don't know who I would ask. I mean, I would ask my colleagues in the department. I mean, they're the only ones I would ask. The hospital?
1: Right, and my colleagues couldn't ask. I couldn't ask my
0: I'm
1: colleagues
0: an employee,
1: about
0: HR.
1: No, you're not an employee. You are

0: independent contractor. I didn't know who to ask. Ultimately, I asked my physician in chief. And when I finally did hear back those 5 months later, there was no accommodation that was guaranteed. They said, oh, we'll try our best, but we can't guarantee there's going to be somebody who can measure the height and the weight of a person before they come into your room, which didn't make any sense. I mean, that's pretty basic. We have a whole team. We have nurses. We have lots of admin people. We have hospitals run with a lot of people in them, but no one was responsible for helping me.
1: It's like there's no template. There's no mindset. They expect physicians to constantly be able to do one more thing. One more thing. One more thing. Oh, it's just one more thing. It's just one more thing. You're asking for one less thing. You're just asking for one less thing. And they're saying no, because physicians do one more thing. They don't do one less thing.
0: If you can't do everything, then you might as well not be able to do anything. People leave. They're not wanted. There's no template to include them. And nobody wants to be where they're not wanted, and most people don't have the energy to fight. If you asked my colleagues when I stopped being a doctor, they'd say it was on March 24th, 2021, my last day of virtual clinic. My husband had caught COVID at work a few days earlier, and I tested positive that afternoon. I developed severe COVID and ended up being admitted to hospital. Once I started improving, I'd assumed I'd return to work in a few weeks, but the virus had caused a recurrence of all my old MS symptoms. And even as the rest of me was getting better, my old relapses persisted. I remained on medical leave. A real doctor wouldn't have so burdened their colleagues.
1: We're talking about a culture. And I want to know how your colleagues viewed your desire to get back to work with accommodations. What did that mean to them?
0: When I was off, it was radio silence. I didn't hear from anyone. I didn't hear from most of my colleagues. I didn't hear from my division director, my departmental division director, the physician in chief. I didn't really hear from anyone. And, you know, it's a little bit of wanting to give someone their privacy, and I understand that, but there's such scarcity in medicine, and we're all doing that one more thing, that I don't think that there is either a culture or enough time for grace.
1: Grace. Wow. That's a word and a half. My sense is that it's a zero-sum game, that if you do less, it means your colleagues have to do more, and they didn't want to.
0: No, I mean, that is exactly what it is. You're carrying 110% on your plate at all times, and there aren't enough. So if I'm doing less, you're carrying 120 and 130, and at some point, let's replace you with someone else instead of seeing me as

0: the person who can take things off other people's plates.
1: I saw the opposite, that you were inherently adding to their workload.
0: Yeah, yeah.
2: We asked Unity Health, St. Michael's is one of three hospitals that make up Unity, for comment on what happened with Aaron's accommodation requests. They said they can't comment on individual cases, but that Unity Health is committed to supporting physicians experiencing illness, injury, or disability. They have policies and procedures to support accommodations for physicians and would encourage any doctor to reach out to the hospital to learn about available supports. Erin says she considered filing an Ontario human rights complaint against the hospital.
0: I spoke with an employment lawyer, and what she said to me was, not worth it. Not worth it financially, and not worth it from the amount of stress. 2 to 3 year process, and if you think you're going to change the world and set a precedent by having this complaint filed, not going to happen, right? At some point, the hospital will settle, and nothing changes.
1: This is very depressing for people who are listening to this conversation right now, especially journalists, because we tend to think of Ontario Human Rights Complaint. Oh, well, now we're going to see some action, and you're saying that wasn't going to happen.
0: No. And I think ultimately what I realized was anything that I did as an outsider was going to have minimal impact. And listen, I had a lot of privileges. I had the privilege of not being the sole breadwinner in my house. I had the privilege of...
1: Which you could have been.
0: I could have been.
1: Another physician in your shoes might have had three kids and been a single parent.
0: Not might have. I knew people who had walked away because they didn't have another choice. They just needed the work and they couldn't fight. They couldn't stay. But I had the privilege of not being the only breadwinner. And I also had the privilege of having private disability insurance. I had the privilege to be able to stay and be a thorn in the side of the system.
2: Still, Erin thought a lot about leaving medicine altogether. You're listening to White Coat Blackheart. This week, Dr. Erin Norris. She's a rheumatologist in Toronto who got MS and then encountered a healthcare culture that advocates for patients to get accommodations but didn't do the same for its own. But here's the thing. A 2025 survey by the Canadian Medical Association found that 1 in 5 MDs self-identifies as having either a disability or chronic illness. That's a lot of us. But unlike many of us, Erin refused to just go away. Instead, she fought to forge her own unique place in medicine. She calls it self-accommodating. Instead of asking for help, she MacGyvered ways of being able to work despite symptoms like physical and mental fatigue, muscle spasticity, and mobility issues, and despite needing to control her exposure to people with viruses who might affect her.
0: I slowly figured it out. So I started with teaching. Medical schools need teachers. And so my ability to teach was wanted, and I loved it. And then I started thinking about what other things I could do, thinking about things that were asynchronous, thinking about things that were virtual, that were easier from a mobility perspective. And gradually, I added stuff back in. But I think it had to start from a place where I saw my own value. And once I figured out that I was still valuable, amazingly, everybody else agreed with that. They were like, oh yeah, that would be great. But I had to figure that out myself.
1: That's so interesting. So the message you were getting from the silence following the request for accommodations was that you weren't valuable. And you had to kind of go back into yourself and find your own self-worth. Wow.
0: Yeah, I think that was my biggest reason to start teaching, because I think that feeling of belonging for who you are, not having to contort yourself into a box that you don't belong in, I thought that was so critical. That's how I teach.
2: Erin teaches med students at the University of Toronto.
0: I teach a longitudinal course called Portfolio that's really focused on developing professional identity and self-reflection and reflective skills. And

0: I mean, my students will tell you that every single time I see them, I say, this is the this is my favorite thing. This is the best part of my job. And it really is.
1: Do you talk about your disability with your students?
0: I mean, I might be the only physician they've ever seen walk in with a cane, which is what I use now. But yeah, in fact, the first time I taught Portfolio, the very first session, so I actually led with the story that I presented for Story Slam. I'd cared for some of my patients for as long as I'd been a rheumatologist. I knew about their marriages and divorces, about new babies and family deaths, and I knew their children's names. But none of it mattered, because I'd broken an implicit rule to rebound quickly after illness. A real doctor doesn't get sick. I think that that was the best possible entry, is to be vulnerable and to share my story.
1: And you got back to clinical practice.
0: I had to reinvent a way to get back to clinical practice, so I created a way to resume the work I was doing in osteoporosis and working with our orthopedic surgeons, sort of an innovative way to use an online platform called eConsult, but it hadn't been used that way before.
2: Erin worked with the osteoporosis coordinator at St. Mike's to provide virtual consults through the hospital's fracture clinic in a way which was considered equivalent to what she had done previously in person. Plus, she started doing something new, applying for research grants. At the moment, she has four projects on the go.
0: It was me figuring out how I was valuable. Can I please help you out? And I'll go back to assessing and recommending treatments for your patients. And I am now a bonus, right? I am going to be helpful to you. People go, oh, that's great. Sure. Never thought of that before.
1: That's a big shift to the paradigm. People who don't have disabilities think they're supposed to be nice to people who have disabilities. But you're operating in a completely different model. You're saying, hey, look, I'm valuable, and I'm going to show you. And then you do.
0: Listen, I intend to move forward for senior promotion. And so you have to write this candidate statement about what you're doing and how you're showing value. And the last paragraph, I was talking about how it would be such an important move for the faculty to promote me. It would be this demonstration that you value diversity, that you, you know, espouse the values of equity and inclusion. And my mentor said to me, take this out. Like, you've already done enough to be promoted on your own merit. You don't need to implore the university for special treatment. I thought about it for a long time. And I belong, right? I have value. I'm an asset. And I took out that paragraph.
1: Did you get promoted?
0: It's a 2-year process, and I'm just starting it now.
1: Keep us posted.
0: I will.
1: Since recalibrating your career, you've gone public with your story. How's that been?
0: I've made some amazing connections, and having these people who have reached out turned into this idea of creating a mentorship program across Canada for physicians with disabilities, I think it all stemmed from this feeling of feeling alone. Like, how was it possible that nobody had ever encountered this before? And of course, that wasn't true, but it felt true. But by the time I was able to share my story, I had a lot of things happen that made me fearless. Like, I'd already lost so much that I had nothing left to lose. So it's easy to be fearless when you have nothing to lose.
1: You mentioned, and it's a big part of your evolved career, reaching out to physicians across Canada with disabilities and chronic illnesses. What kinds of stories have you heard?
0: So, private, pull-aside moments where someone will say, you know, me too, but I just hide it and go through my day. Lots of stories of people who've been pushed out, who've had to reinvent themselves. Lots of stories of people who are scared to ask for accommodations because they're not going to get the job. People who've asked for accommodations and the answer is no. People at the beginning of their careers looking to set up work find that the bottom drops out when you're no longer a student. And

0: think a lot of it stems from what medicine is, right? Like, we think about disability as something we need to fix, right? It's a problem. We got to fix it. We don't think about it as just diversity, and we certainly don't think about everything that physicians with disabilities have to add and all of these reasons why we want to keep them in practice.
1: If I were to say the healthcare system is supposed to provide accommodations to physicians with disabilities, how would you react to that? You're already starting to snicker.
0: You know, I think accommodations are only the surface. I think if we had systems that were intrinsically more flexible, most people wouldn't need to ask for special treatment, right? If you had flexibility, then it would be okay if you had to take time off to look after your sick child or a parent, or you were moving towards retirement, or even you were ramping up a clinical practice. Accommodations are sort of this workaround for a system that doesn't really work for most people.
1: What happens to these physicians if and when they don't get accommodations, or they get the message that if they ask for accommodations, then they're asking for special treatment? And what happens to them?
0: Attrition is the answer, right? Whether that is somebody's not working in medicine at all, whether they're underperforming at their job unnecessarily, right? If I could get accommodations, I could work full-time, but I can't. So the way I accommodate myself is working part-time. You're losing out on personnel in the healthcare system, if we just want to talk about numbers. And you're also losing out on experts who can make the healthcare system better for the 27% of Canadians who live with one or more disabilities.
1: And we have such a scarcity of physicians and other healthcare providers that we're cutting off our noses to spite our faces. I think we're losing a mother load of wisdom and experience and ability because we have this paradigm that says if you can't do it all, then you can't do any of it.
0: Yeah. I mean, medicine is, we're told it's binary. You're in or you're out, right? You're working, you're doing the job, or no thank you. But going back to what I said before, there are many ways to do the thing. And what we should value is doing the thing, not how it's done, not that there's only one way to do it.
1: And thinking about you, not just about you, but all the people you represent, it's a lot of care that this country needs.
0: We want to help be part of the solution. And we can be a significant part of the solution, but we're still perceived as part of the problem.
1: Dr. Erin Norris, you've given me a lot to think about. I want to thank you for coming on the show to talk about this.
0: Oh, it's my pleasure.
1: The piece I got Erin to read, which we've been playing throughout the show, was something she performed on stage in 2023.
2: We'll use an excerpt of this only, but you might as well read the whole thing.
0: Sure.
2: Okay.
0: I used to be a doctor.
1: Back then, she called it, I used to be a doctor. Something happened when she got to the end of that reading.
0: It feels like a long time since I've been a real doctor. Over 2 years since I last consulted on a patient. I've come a long way since I've written this. I wish I could tell the person who wrote this how much has changed.
1: And Erin's fight for change is getting bigger. She's on the board of directors of the Canadian Association of Physicians with Disabilities and is part of a national working group to recruit and retain a diverse workforce in healthcare. She's on the Equity of Access Committee at St. Michael's Hospital. Erin has inspired me to advocate to help MDs approaching retirement find that in-between she talked about. That's our show this week. Our email address is whitecoat@cbc.ca. This episode was produced by me and Jennifer Warren with help from

0: Stephanie Dubois, and Samir Chopra. Our digital producer is Marcus Medford Kerr. Our senior producer is Colleen Ross. I'm Brian Goldman, and I'm proud to bring you stories from the Canadian side of the gurney. See you next week.
1: Two roads diverged in a wood, and I took the road less traveled.
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